It's from a CD on the Rounder record label called The Carter Family, My Clinch Mountain Home. They're complete RCA Victor recordings from 1928 and 29. The legendary Carter Family and the story of Engine 143. Prior to that, guitarist Wayne Henderson with a Carter Family medley from Wayne's album, Rugby Guitar. Also in the set, The Special Consensus from their 2016 album, the title track, Long I Ride. Bill Monroe and the Bluegrass Boys, Vintage Bluegrass Gospel, I've Found a Hiding Place. We heard Peter Rowan with Tumbleweed from Dust Bowl Children. And the second hour of our show tonight started with some old-time music from the Iron Mountain String Band from an album called Classic Old-Time Music on the Smithsonian Folkways label, one called Sugar Hill. 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Thanks for listening. 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The email address, grassroots@mpbonline.org. 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Back to music we go. Coming your way in this set, Hot Rise from the album Untold Stories with a song written by the great Keith Whitley. You don't have to move that mountain. Vassar Clements before that with one called Beats Me from Grass Routes. And we'll start with Dave Evans from High Waters, the name of Dave's album. Here's Rounder at 21.

0: Seth Mulder and Midnight Run from the new CD Coming On Strong and the Bells of Every Chapel. We heard Big Country Bluegrass, brand new stuff also, with My Heart Can See from an album called Carry Me Back to the Bluegrass. Johnson Mountain Boys, Duncan and Brady from Blue Diamond. We heard Hot Rise with Keith Whitley's You Don't Have to Move That Mountain. Vassar Clements, his one-of-a-kind fiddling on Beats Me. And we started with Dave Evans and Rounder at 21. This is MPB, Mississippi Public Broadcasting, Grassroots underway on your Saturday night. And we've got time for more grass, so here we go. Coming your way in this set, the Cody Norris Show from Highfalutin Hillbilly, their latest CD with Silver Eagle. We'll hear the Osborne Brothers, Bobby and Sonny, with Old Roy and Brother Oz from Class of 96. And as music forms a new circle, so to speak, we've got Tom Hanway coming your way with a song that the Benny Goodman Quartet made famous in the 1930s. Here's banjoist Tom Hanway from Bucket of Bees and Avalon.
1: One, two, three, four. Oh, wait a minute, I'm sorry. One, two, three, four.

winding up with Straight Ahead Bluegrass from Ricky Skaggs and Travis Tritt, My Little Georgia Rose. Thanks so much for listening tonight. Hope you'll come back next weekend, same time. Third Coast Radio is next.

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0: And we're back. 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
0: And tonight, we are turning you on to a whole lot of new music, industry updates, and culture news. And right here in Studio A, it's just us. It's just the cool kids.
1: It's just us.
0: Yeah.
2: Big energy.
1: Oh my God. Well, it's just hot outside, that's all. You know. But speaking of hot, we gotta get into these pick three of the week.
0: We definitely do.
2: Let's do it.
1: All right. So first on the pick three, bless me, guys. We have Shelly Fairchild with End Up in Austin.

0: That was Shelly Fairchild with End Up in Austin. Next, we have SODL with The Vibe.
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0: You're listening to Third Coast Radio. That was S-O-D-L with The Vibe. Last and not least, we have King Drastic with Never Will Be.
1: There's this cat out of Mississippi named Drastic, King Drastic. And he goes crazy.
2: Nobody.
3: I ain't really got no hook for this, you know what I'm saying?
2: Does it matter?
3: I'ma let the OG do his thing.
4: Maniac on the track.

0: Let's run back down that pick three of the week. First, we had Shelly Fairchild with End Up in Austin, S.O.D.L. with The Vibe, and King Drastic with Never Will Be.
1: All right. And that was our pick three for the week. And if you want to hear your music here on Third Coast Radio, it's pretty simple. 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
2: We have been doing that,
1: so you do not have to come in here.
2: Yeah, exactly. So if you're from Tupelo, South Haven, the coast, anything, Hattiesburg, you don't have to make that drive necessarily, even though we still love to have you in person on the blue mic. Mm-hmm. But.
1: Oh, for sure. We'll just get a picture of you on the TV. Yeah. We'll just do it like that.
0: I wish I can do this from Zoom, to be honest.
1: You know what? Let's discuss that after the show.
0: I'm not going to give any ideas because, man, I have a good mic for all the recording stuff I've done before.
1: I get a good mic.
0: So listen, it'll be just a full aesthetic on my screen because like I have the lights and the anime and wrestling stuff in the background. So it'd be like.
1: But then I won't get the fellowship with y'all.
2: Yeah, so but you won't have the beautiful soundproofing wall behind you or the glass tent behind you.
0: Well,
2: you'd have something so nice behind instead.
0: That's debatable, you know. I guess. I mean, if y'all dim the lights up in here a bit, maybe, you know, because.
1: I forget.
0: It's a little.
1: Trust me, keep living. You need that light.
0: No, I work in the dark, so.
1: But anyway, man, let's tap into some news, man. Of course, this week or last week. Mm-hmm. No, it was last week. Yeah, it was last week. The new reboot of A Different World came out on Netflix. Mm-hmm. Hopefully folks have gotten a chance to watch it. If you have not, then you probably want to turn this show off now, because there may be some spoilers.
0: We'll try our best.
1: But just for folks who are not familiar, of course, the popular 90s sitcom A Different World, which came out in the late 80s, early 90s, world-renowned, just, you know, one of the greatest shows ever made, mm-hmm. if we're talking about sitcoms back in the day, for mm-hmm. sure. Super cultural impact. They came out with a 8-episode mm-hmm. Series on Netflix, which is kind of like bridging the gap between the past and now the present, which was super cool. And I got a chance. I watched it in one day.
0: Mm-hmm.
1: I did. Yeah,
0: I took breaks in between mine.
1: Yeah,
0: because at some point I got not because of the show, but because I just be a tired person, so I had to get like a nap in. You know, I really do.
1: It was quick, 30, but it's like 30-minute episodes.
0: Yeah,
1: so it was like really cool. So I got through it in like a work day. So,
2: binge watching is kind of a talent in itself at this point.
1: I mean, for sure. And once I start something, I'm just gonna finish it. But yeah, man, I totally enjoyed it.
0: Mm-hmm.
1: We were talking pre-show, you know, the first episode was kind of for me, but once I kind of dug into it and took my mind, for folks who are listening, if you're thinking about what it used to be, don't think about that going into watching this, because mm-hmm. then you're going to be mad.
0: Yeah.
1: Because you're going to be looking for old
0: something
1: stuff, and it's not. Those people are in their 60s now.
0: Very much
1: so. Like, for real.
0: And then, like, this is just more so about their kids, you know? And
1: And
0: what I was saying off air that I wanted to save here was that I like the fact of that we are still blessed and able to have some of those characters from the original show be a part of this. You know, there are some of the cast members who are no longer with us, but they were able to honor them in the show. So I think that that's really cool that we can still have like the legacy of those who were a part of Hillman University and then have like their kids, you know, come and be a part and have their own drama, because I mean there was definitely a lot of
1: drama
0: that had me like, oh, okay. Yeah. I didn't know we were going this route.
1: Yeah,
0: but there are some characters that I did really like on the show, and what I really am expecting for season two, because we, based off that ending, we have to have a season two, because there are a lot of unanswered questions that I need to know about.
1: And I think that we are going to have some new introductions mm-hmm. to some characters, some kids of some other people
0: mm-hmm.
1: too. I mean, if you watch A Different World, then you'll understand.
0: And then hopefully we can get their parents, too.
1: Like, it. And I think that I think that was my favorite part mm-hmm. about it. Like, even though, you know, you had some of the original characters, mm-hmm. It still felt fresh in there. Yeah. It didn't feel like it was forced. It didn't feel like, you know, they were trying to do anything of the past. It was really mm-hmm. like they shout out to Debbie Allen, who literally is still writing and producing this show.
0: And in it.
1: And in it. Like, yeah. So, and she is looking 40 and mm-hmm. she's in her 80s, which yeah. is crazy. But, yeah, it. I love how they just kind of did a whole different story mm-hmm. and not just focusing on characters who were, you know, children of some of the mm-hmm. old characters, but like introducing new folks
0: yeah.
1: to give a fresh feel, that college feel as well. So I really enjoyed it. I enjoyed it a lot. Shout out to them for, even though Sinbad couldn't be on it,
0: because yeah.
1: you know, he was on the first couple of seasons, mm-hmm. but they named the football field after him.
0: Yeah.
1: So I kind of caught that. It was a lot of little.
0: There's a lot of Easter eggs in there, because I think Deborah, I hate how they say her name. they would call her Debo too for short. Bro. But I like that there were some of the outfits that she was wearing that her dad Dwayne was wearing, like the yeah. glasses and like the Bulls jersey and stuff. So like a lot of little bit of Easter eggs have definitely been dropped. Sorry, that is a spoiler. Trigger warning.
1: Oops. Yeah. Because I had to go back and rewatch.
0: What happened?
1: When were they a thing? I was like, I don't remember that. It was like one episode. Yeah. But
0: I will say that I do appreciate this reboot, because when it comes to a lot of reboots being made, it doesn't really go anywhere. And I am hoping that if it does get renewed for like a season two, that we do get more than 10 episodes. Like, we need longer episodes.
1: I take 12.
0: Yeah.
1: I take a good 10, 12. And I'm cool with that, though. Mm-hmm. Like, I think that this is how, and going back to, what was the other reboot that they did? Bel Air.
0: Yeah.
1: Which was also wonderfully done.
0: It was a good one, too.
1: Like, there's a way to do a reboot in mm-hmm. a way where it still honors the original, but yeah. gives it a fresh feel. Mortal Kombat creators, if you are taking notes, because that newest Mortal Kombat was trash. But we won't get into that.
0: We won't digress.
1: But I'm saying people are, and it also goes to show like the staying power and like the quality of 90s television.
0: Mm-hmm.
1: Rest in peace, Mr. Belden.
0: Yeah.
1: Put that out there real quick. Because he passed away this week.
0: Mm-hmm.
1: But yeah, like 90s television and how well those shows, because, you know, y'all were there. We were all there for TGI Friday and all those shows mm-hmm. and stuff. And so I hope that folks are, you know, kind of, and I'm looking forward to that. I mean, I would love to see someone kind of give a fresh feel to like a Family Matters, or, which would be insane.
0: Yeah, because we don't have that many. We don't really don't have any of those type of shows anymore. Like, none of that is there. And the direction that they're going in with the way that they did A Different World, it would be, and how they did Bel Air, would be nice to see for even other shows too, if they choose to go the reboot route or create something like totally new. So who knows? We'll have to see.
1: For sure, for sure. So if you guys have not seen it, then you can go get your Netflix account or get somebody's Netflix account. You can go watch it when you got some time. Y'all stay tapped in with us. We'll be right back. This is Third Coast Radio.
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2: Thank you for choosing Third Coast Radio on MPB Think Radio tonight. I'm your DJ for the night, Abram Nanny. This next song I wanted to play because it's just such a nice, beautiful song. I think it's a great way to kick off the night for us tonight. It's called Slow Disco by St. Vincent. I actually heard this song the first time on The Bear. It's a beautiful scene where one of the characters is cooking up in the kitchen, and it just exemplifies why we love music and why we appreciate a score in a soundtrack in a movie or a show or whatever. It really shows what music can do. And St. Vincent actually has her very own NPR Tiny Desk, and she plays this song in it. It's a very different composition than the one that we're about to hear. She just brings her acoustic guitar and her voice and just sings the mess out of it. But this next version that we're about to hear, I think, is the best version. There are several versions out there, but I think this is the best one. So this is Slow Disco by St. Vincent.

You just heard Maisie Owens' Dark on a Sunny Day. Maisie Owens actually killing it lately. If you follow her on Instagram or Facebook or anything like that, any of her socials, she's doing such a good job promoting herself and getting herself out there. She's doing all the right things, so hopefully you can follow her. She came through Mississippi recently, and actually we had her on the show. She was one of our first Zoom guests that we've ever done, so we appreciate Maisie Owens for coming through Mississippi and making us a pit stop on her tour that she made all across the states. Next up, Jones with Baby I'm Sorry. Such a good vibe on this one. Hope you guys enjoy it.

0: And we are back, man. Welcome back to Third Coast Radio. Cocky McFly, the Vibe Controller here. You're tapping in with the cool kids, and we just chilling and talking. And wish I were here for break. Y'all would hear that nice talk about wrestling.
1: Your favorite non-wrestling podcast.
0: They're wrestling. Absolutely. But, so, question. Let me give you a little premise here. So, there's a post on social media by someone. And they stated there was an artist, a Mississippi artist who's pretty popular for some songs that he's done, took video of him outside his day job, made reference of how people need to stay artists need to stay dedicated to their craft and not focus on getting jobs and things like this and blah, blah, blah. And it didn't work out very well. And there was a lot of pushback. And so we came up with the topic tonight. So, why are artists shamed for having jobs to fund their career? As an artist who has been doing this for quite a while and has had a professional career at the same time, I don't understand what other way I would have funded what I am trying to do without having a career or a job. Because the reality is, I think that people look at stuff like big picture, like you see your big artists who are out here doing things and making money and stuff like that. And while that's great for them, that's not realistic of an artist who lives in a state or who's an independent artist. A lot of times for a lot of people, we gotta go to work. And we have bills. We have so many bills. And we have health things that we have to take care of, which require insurance. And I don't know if you've ever been a person who doesn't have a job trying to have some insurance, but it's high. Cobra is not good. So, I'm just saying. I mean, some of us have children. Like, there are so many responsibilities that we have that we have to really dive into to really, like, not just, maybe fund ourselves, but then also make that time to pour into our craft. And you're really your first investor. I always tell people that you're your first investor in your art. Like, before anybody else invests in you, you are. So if you expect someone to pour into you financially, you got to pour into yourself. And in order to do that, unless you have, like, rich parents or something, you got to go to work. That's and true. I'm not opposed. Like, I don't mean go to work. All the people that I know who are prominent artists in and around the state of Mississippi, most of them have jobs, and I'm not judging them because they have jobs. I think it's amazing how they are able to, and I know I'm busy, but I'm not that busy, and they still have time to go to work and do the things they have to do. So I think that I understand where the post was attempting to go. I just don't agree with it.
1: It's annoying to see because, like, it's, you're not going to satisfy any of those types of people. Like, you can go sweep the floors after hours at a restaurant. Oh, you're struggling out there. You're a struggling artist. You can go have a high paid corporate job making money. Oh, well, now you're a poser, big wig.
0: Yeah.
1: Like, you're just not going to satisfy these people. And I don't know. I personally think it's fun to see what other people are doing in the daytime. Like, I love seeing, like, there's some small time artists that I follow that I'm big fans of, and they'll be like, nobody talks about how hard it is to go from this to this, and they'll show, like, them mopping the floors of their restaurant versus, like, all of a sudden they cut to, like, being on stage with a mic stand in hand and, like, screaming to thousands of people. Like, you can't tour all the time.
0: You can't.
1: I know, like, one of my favorite bands of all time, super successful, made it, quote unquote, made it.
0: Yeah.
1: Like, didn't have to worry about their bills. Like, they could have done that. But they took a hiatus, and, one of them worked as a car salesman for a couple years.
0: Absolutely.
1: And one of them went back to work for his dad. Like, there's no shame in any of that. There shouldn't be, but some people are still trying to make it that way.
0: Right. You don't mean
1: we both made eye contact with Santana.
2: Just why did I make eye contact at me?
1: Your turn.
0: It was your turn, but we were really looking at you like, hey, man, be careful what you gonna say.
2: I will do my, I'm going to be careful with what I have to say, because the thing is that the information was brought to me by the person in the video, the person that's being recorded in the video.
0: Oh.
2: I've known that person for over 10 years. So okay. That is like family.
0: Yeah, yeah.
2: Like,
0: and he dope.
2: Oh,
0: he's dope.
2: He dope.
0: He is dope.
2: Very much so. And my thing is that, like I said, it was brought to me. And mind you, the person was at work when he called me and told me this. And sent the video to me. And I was like, you know, this isn't the first time that this person has encountered this, where people go up to his job and record him and try to, you know, crack jokes and say like, oh, where you're an artist. Yeah. You're supposed to be like this big time artist. Why are you not? Mm-hmm. Why are you working here? You know, and
0: they got benefits.
2: It's like, hello. Like, you know, what benefits do you have as an artist besides just that actually going to benefit you, like health wise, et cetera.
0: Come on.
2: 401ks, you know, different things like that. So, I mean, let's take a look here when we're watching these autobiographies of artists who are well known today. A lot of them had jobs in order to fund their careers to get to the point where they're able to be blessed with an opportunity with a record deal where they don't have to work anymore, and they're getting these opportunities and they're still working on their craft, etc. There's a lot of artists who became who they are now who worked 9-to-5 jobs before something happened and it took off for them.
0: Yeah.
2: And that's realistic for a lot of them. For me, as a journalist, you don't make a lot of money as a journalist. You do not. When I started out, my first thing was like being a journalist and then doing radio. I wasn't making any money in radio. Yeah. The only thing I got was like a $50 bonus.
0: That's crazy.
2: That was it. That's the only money that I touched at that time for radio. And even when I was a journalist, I was doing so much for free. It was more of a beneficial thing just to have your byline be a part of something that was well known. But there was no funding. I didn't really start getting paid for the work that I was doing until probably 4 years later. I'm like, it took time, but in the midst of it, I was still living home with my parents, and it was like, it's about time. You know, I was at the radio for about a year. I was like, you know what? It's about time you get a job, because there's no money being made here. So I quit the radio and I found a job. In the midst of that, I was still working on my craft as a journalist while still working at a retail job or working at a call center, different things like that. So I was still... You still have to find ways to fund your career until you get to the point where your funding for your career becomes someone else funding your career.
0: Oh, for sure.
2: So there's nothing wrong with that. You're building up that stuff. And it's, who's going to pay for the studio time? Who's going to pay for the promotions? Who's going to pay for this and pay for that? The air, GoFundMes. You're not sending no GoFundMe for these artists to say, oh, I'm going to invest in your career or something like that. Now, don't get me wrong. You may have some people who do choose to back up behind an artist and say, you know what, I'm going to use my resources and back you up so that you don't have to worry about working a job. You know, but I mean, at the end of the day, that artist there has been working on his craft for a very, very long time. He's utilized his own money. And with his job and whatever, he's able to still utilize and fund his stuff. It doesn't stop for him. Him working at where he's working at, and then he has a show coming up in October. So, therefore, your video that you tried to put out to try to make a point, it did not work for you. It extremely backfired on you.
0: Yeah, I think that's the thing. Silence is like priceless. Like, sometimes it's okay to not say anything.
2: No.
0: Even if you're thinking it. Or get you some accountability partners around you. Have the conversation with some folks before you take it, like, viral.
2: Yeah.
0: And I get what you are attempting to do. But you record the man and his job and stuff like that. Like, you know, like, that's silly.
2: After you said you had a conversation, the conversation should have been enough.
0: But you should. You need to be at work.
2: Yes.
0: Like,
2: absolutely.
0: That's just what it is.
2: Also, I'm sure they're hiring. Go be a cashier.
0: Like, bro. Like,
2: go sweep the floor. Go clean the bathroom. Go get the carts like he was doing.
1: Also, what does it speak to that artist's repertoire that you're out there recognizing him.
2: Yeah.
1: Not on stage, not in character, not in a professional get-up, just, you know, in work uniform, and you're still out there recognizing him.
0: Yeah. Yeah, and I want to work with him because clearly he has work ethic. He's not, like, that shows where his priorities are. Mm-hmm. Like, this is what I love to do, but I also want to make sure that I'm funded in doing the things I need to do so I can do the stuff that I want to do.
2: Absolutely.
0: And that's really what it's about. There are so many artists around this state who we see each and every day at their day jobs like it's nothing. And then we'll see them on the weekends at their or during the week at their gigs. Nobody's tripping like, oh, why you got to go to work? And then, like, it just is what it is at this point until you get to a certain point. I tell people all the time, man, next year will be 20 years I've been doing comedy and stuff around the state. Like, I'm just now getting to a point where it's like the residual looks great.
2: Yeah.
0: Like, you got to work. Like, you got to have, like, some passion and stuff and to really just be wanting to do this. And it doesn't happen overnight.
2: Yeah.
0: It really doesn't. Like, Steve Harvey talks all the time about how he used to do gigs at night, go to work in the morning, driving miles, hours. Like, you got to want to do it. And there's nothing wrong with it. And he had kids and a family and stuff. Mm-hmm. So, I mean, he's a you know, but you got to be of a different breed. And so, I think instead of, like, you know, looking at folks in a certain way and kind of trying to bring, you know, paint them. Mm-hmm. So you should be motivated to go do whatever he's doing. But on a positive note, though, what we can do, I think it would have been better.
2: Mm-hmm.
0: I mean, if you had the conversation, have the conversation, but we really don't have to make everything a viral moment.
2: Yeah.
0: Like, everything doesn't have to be recorded. Like, you don't have to, like, talk about, oh, I just did. Like, it would have made more sense for artist to have a conversation, and you probably could have got an idea of where he's going and what he's trying to do, and maybe y'all could have collabed on some stuff instead of, let me put this video out to show this and try to do this.
2: But my thing is that when you just see someone doing what they're doing, you know, be happy that they're actually out there doing something and not doing nothing. And be like, okay, well, obviously this person cares about what they're doing, where they're trying to go. And the people don't understand, like, when you have a passion for something and you're also working, sometimes you can feel drained. You don't know how the person is mentally when they're working on their craft and wanting to dream about getting to this point where they don't have to do this anymore. Not a lot of people don't want to keep doing these jobs and whatever, you know, chasing their dreams. They want to be able to do what their dream is, you know. So be supportive, you know what I'm saying? The point blank period. Also, mind your business.
1: Yeah. And you're just not entitled to that person's music.
2: Exactly.
0: That's it.
1: They don't have to put out music for you.
2: And that's that, ladies and gentlemen. Happy Hispanic Heritage Month. I have my LWO shirt on. And you guys enjoy the rest of your weekend. This is Third Coast Radio.
1: She said, we out of here.

0: got a best friend, she ain't nothing right. She a Leo, I'm a tolerant, perfect vibe.
1: Polo Baby, Bestie Like Mine. Next up, we're going to play Cord Brown featuring Daniel DeLuna, Quit Playing With My Heart.

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1: What's up? This is your boy, AKWM. 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
4: 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I've been your DJ for the night, Abram Nanny. 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If you want to catch back up on any of the past Pick 3s that we've played in the past few weeks, or tonight's Pick 3s that we've chosen, we'll update that as soon as we can. Next up, this song I've been listening to so much lately. Honestly, my car is probably getting tired of how much I'm playing it. It's called How Are You Mine by Slowly Slowly. And this is really a love song. It's an upbeat punk rock kind of love song. But personally, I'll play it for my little baby girl. I hope that she appreciates that someday. But there's a line in this song that says, I've had lightning in a bottle. I want the kind that rips.

through trees. And I think that's such a good line. Again, this is How Are You Mine by Slowly Slowly. We'll see y'all again next week. Tune in right here on MPB Think Radio, 8 p.m. Hope you guys enjoyed the show. We'll see you there.

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5: Here's your MPB weather forecast. Temperatures trended above average for our Saturday afternoon, but as we get into the evening plans, those temperatures will gradually cool off into a mild upper 60s overnight. Rain chances do stick around in a scattered fashion overnight with some heavy downpours possible, but no severe weather threat is expected for our Saturday evening plans. By Sunday, scattered rain chances continue to remain the story, but by early in the week, we start to dry up and cooler air does start to settle in. That's one of the many things we can look forward to here in Mississippi as that extended pattern continues. And for Mississippi Live and MPB, I'm meteorologist Jay Mann.
6: N'est pas disponible. 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

Welcome aboard, my friends. You are tuned to Modern Jet Set. Thank you for flying the fancy skies. My name is Iris Berkeley. I am your pilot and your flight attendant for flight number 317 of the soundtrack to your utterly fabulous Secret Agent Oh So Funky Life. And this time we took off accompanied by Chinese American Bear, a brand new single from the Pacific Northwest duo on Moshi Moshi Records called Dance, Dance, Dance. And keeping us dancing in the background are Danny Offia and The Freaks, Nigerian Afro soul and boogie band whose breakout album was 1981's Fung With Me. This song's called 10 Years in Love. We're not thinking in terms of years. We got a short but sweet hour-long flight, and if you need to page any of our in-flight crew, just hit that button over your head with a picture of a cocktail umbrella on it, and someone will be around to help you out shortly. You can also email the flight deck if you'd like any time at all, day or night, 24/7, at mail@modernjetset.com. We have so many new releases and a couple of old favorites snuck in there on this flight, so stay right where you're at. Thanks for flying. It's Modern Jet Set.

Thank you for flying with Modern Jet Set. I am Iris Berkeley. We're about a third of the way through this hour-long flight. We got Okonski in the background. That's a trio led by Steve Okonski. He's originally trained as a classical pianist, and here we hear him in solo mode on a single called All Time. Before that, Daughter of Swords with Morning in Madison. And that's the solo project of North Carolina singer-songwriter Alex Sosner-Morning. They're also a member of Mountain Man. The record's called Alex, and it's out on Psychic Hotline. And on the Psychic Hotline tip, a new single from Sylvan Esso from Ow Infinity. We heard On and On, and to start off that set, CCCC. Two Italian powerhouses on a new collab that's singer-songwriter and composer Chiara Cibello and Italian producer and DJ Cristiano Cristi, aka Clap Clap, on a song called New Dimension. We got plenty of dimensions up ahead. You need to give us a shout in the meantime. It's mail at modernjetset.com. We'll send that drinks cart around in a couple of moments. But until then, just kick back and relax. Thanks for flying.

0: some soulful sounds and a classic to wrap up the first half of today's Modern Jet Set Flight. We just heard from Nina Simone from 1967. It was It Bees That Way Sometimes. Before that, Parlor Greens with a Dolly Parton tribute. It's their take on Jolene from 2026's Emeralds. And Ghost Funk Orchestra with a song called Yours. It's the first Ghost Funk song to include Camelia Hartman on vocals. They call it an homage to the mid-century bachelor pad music that's often overlooked in dollar bins. So like I said, we're halfway through today's Modern Jet Set Flight. The other half has so much awaiting, so just relax. We got you covered. Thanks for flying the fancy skies.
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It's Modern Jet Set. Thank you for joining us on this little hour-long jaunt through the fancy skies. We kicked off our second half with a new single from Toussaint Morrison, Minneapolis multi-hyphenate, with a track called Extra Life. After that, Aloea debuted full-length from the London-based Ethiopian-Egyptian musician Aloea, Maktoub from 2026's Zero. And keeping it on that Ethiopian track, we heard from Sam Gibberis and the Walias Band. That's a classic song called Mich Ene Tuf Figelhu. We got Sharif Megerban and Ali in the background right now with Abade from Tira Cat. That's volume 34 in the amazing Habibi Funk label out of Germany. And plenty more where this comes from on the global tip. If in the meantime, though, you find yourself in need of some more Jet Set Lovin' now or during the rest of your week, you can always find an instant replay of this most recent flight on modernjetset.com, plus archives and all sorts of other fantastic info for you frequent flyers. Or you can always say hi anytime you'd like at mail@modernjetset.com. We're flying over to Hungary, so hang on tight. It's Modern Jet Set.

0: and friends, we are beginning our final descent here on Modern Jet Set, accompanied by a new project from Adrian Quesada. It's 2026's Trio Assassino. The song is Infinito. Before that, new one from Alabama Shakes, their first album in 11 years, the third single, I Feel Hope Coming. Before that, Tricky featuring Mitch Sanders, first Tricky album in 6 years, Different When It's Silent, we heard Because I Don't Know, and kicked it off with Abase and Black Eye. I'm Iris Berkeley. I want to sincerely thank you for joining me on today's Flight of Fancy. I'll meet you right back here next time for another extra fancy flight. In the meantime, you need anything at all, it's at modernjetset.com. But until we meet again, stay safe, stay sane, stay sassy, and most importantly, stay sexy, my friends.
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2: Here's your MPB weather forecast. Temperatures trended above average for our Saturday afternoon, but as we get into the evening plans, those temperatures will gradually cool off into a mild upper 60s overnight. Rain chances do stick around in a scattered fashion overnight with some heavy downpours possible, but no severe weather threat is expected for our Saturday evening plans. By Sunday, scattered rain chances continue to remain the story, but by early in the week, we start to dry up and cooler air does start to settle in. That's one of the many things we can look forward to here in Mississippi as that extended pattern continues. And for Mississippi Live and MPB, I'm meteorologist.

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1: At least as far back as 200 million years ago, cycads grew in abundance. And at the peak of their distribution and diversity, they lived alongside the dinosaurs. These so-called living fossils were a fixture of tropical prehistoric landscapes and have changed little since then. Yet today, they face their greatest threats in poaching, habitat destruction, and climate change. I'm Jennifer Bernstein, CEO and the William C. Steer Senior President at the New York Botanical Garden, and this is Plant People. Today, I'm joined by Dr. Dennis Stevenson, previously our Vice President for Botanical Science here at NYBG and currently the Senior Curator Emeritus Editor at Botanical Review. He is one of the world's top cycad experts, and together we're exploring the storied past and challenging future of these ancient and unique plants. Hi, Dennis. Welcome to Plant People.
2: Hello. I'm glad to be here. Thanks for having me.
1: Well, I'm so glad to talk to you today. It's always fun to speak with you. And we're going to have a great conversation about cycads. And you are the perfect person to have that conversation with. So for listeners who may not be familiar, what exactly are cycads and how do they differ from more common plants like ferns or palms?
2: Well, they're a very ancient lineage, as we pointed out. But it's their growth habit. They tend to be single-stem plants that we don't think of as very branched. And they really look like a cactus with palm leaves.
1: Yeah, that's a good description. So what drew you to focus your research on cycads?
2: Well, that's a very interesting story, actually. My academic grandfather had published on the structure of the growing points of cycads in several papers. And they were always of interest to me. But sometimes things in your career are serendipitous. And after I finished my PhD, I had a postdoc at Harvard University, but I was stationed at Fairchild Tropical Garden in Miami. And they have the best cycad collection in the world. Mm. And I'm going, this is perfect. Yeah. So I think that's what really started it for me.
1: Well, I can see how being at Fairchild, you would be inspired because they have some incredible plants there. And I love that phrase, academic grandfather. Can you explain what that means for our listeners?
2: Yes. My major professor for my PhD, it was his professor, and he was on my PhD committee, my academic grandfather, except he passed. And they were the authors of the primary plant morphology textbook through three or four editions.
1: I've heard other colleagues of ours talk about their forebearers in science in exactly that same way. And I think it's nice because it speaks to the continuity of science and the fact that nothing is ever really fully resolved in one person's career. We're always continuing to broaden our understanding. So it's a nice turn of phrase. So you found them interesting. You found yourself at a place where they were in abundance. What about them has kept you focused for so long?
2: I've gone through various phases in studying them. In the first phase was taking up where my academic grandfather left off in the developmental anatomy or structure of that shoot system. It so happened that simultaneously, a man that I knew as an undergraduate had given a talk at the Ohio Academy of Science meeting, and he was retiring to Fairchild. And he was interested in the reproduction of these plants. And their reproductive cycle is just amazing. They're the few seed plants, actually the only ones, I guess, extant, that have motile male gametes. And they have these sperm cells that are so big, you can see them on the slide with the naked eye. And so then the idea was, well, we have all these living plants there. We could look at them experimentally to see how this system really works. So once I did the anatomy stuff, I then moved into the reproductive side and the pollination biology because nobody knew how they got pollinated, yet they have male plants versus female plants. How does the pollen get over there? And how does the system work? So because there's a native one in Florida, and in the wild areas at the Montgomery Botanical Center, I was able to work out the reproductive cycle of them in some detail. Hmm. Then I went, well, you know, they got these really weird compounds. And one of them is called BMAA, and it's a neurotoxin. It's a non-protein amino acid, to be specific. But the really cool part was we found weevil pollination in these plants and that the weevils were consuming the plant. So we went, whoa, wait a minute. These guys should be dead. But they weren't dead. They were living. So we tried to figure out how did they deal with this BMAA. And it ends up that they actually sequester it in their cocoon cases and make poisonous cocoon cases against their predators.
1: So the pollinators, the weevils, were also eating them?
2: Yep, they eat them and they sequester this BMA. They secrete it out into their cocoon cases. So it doesn't stop them from growing. Any other organism, well, we would just die. There's right. something called cattle staggers in Australia where the livestock will eat cycad leaves. And it's a neurotoxin. In fact, Oliver Sacks wrote a whole book on them
1: right.
2: in Island of the Colorblind.
1: So they sequester it so that the weevils can still pollinate and do what they're doing without
2: right.
1: dying, but so that they can still procreate.
2: Because the weevils go through their life cycle by copulating on the female cones and then ovipositing on the male cones. So they go through their life cycle inside these plants.
1: Mm. It's amazing all of the strategies that plants have developed. So let's talk a little bit about this description that you often hear about cycads as living fossils. What does that mean? And what do we know about their ancient history alongside dinosaurs?
2: The older I get, the more I identify with living fossils, I must say. It's because of the early fossil record in the early Permian. They remain little changed, but yet they survive the vicissitudes of time. So you've got to say, okay, what's the secret? What's going on in this group of organisms that allow that? Well, there are certain things like the neurotoxins have developed would be a good one. That keeps your predators from munching on you.
1: Yeah.
2: But the time frame is that because from what we know in the fossil record, and it's pretty good, and there's some details in there, it allows us to have a plant that resembles a fossil, but it's still alive. So we can look at its life cycle and how it's functioning in a modern context on how they might compare to the conifers, ginkgo, and then, of course, the flowering plants. So there are lessons to be learned by looking at different organisms, just as looking at ferns might help me understand cycads.
1: Interesting. So they have this long persistence, and that allows us to understand what strategies they're using. And from that, what do we learn about biodiversity in general? Have we taken that knowledge and applied it in some particular ways?
2: Yes, in a way, because what we've learned from studying the extants, we do know the foibles they have. So we know that they were widespread and covered everywhere. And now, of course, they're very restricted. So what are their foibles? Well, one of their foibles was in their reproductive system, because it takes too long to get from one generation to the next. I mean, as fast as you could do to raise a plant from seed to making a cone, and that's under optimum greenhouse conditions, is 5 years. Many of these plants at Fairchild had been there 50 years before they made a cone. So not only do you have a long life cycle, which means you can't have a lot of genetic turnover in terms of mutations, but that whole process with the weevils takes almost 2 years. So part of the lesson is gigantism probably doesn't do you any good. Big unbranched plant, giant sperm, huge seeds with all kinds of stored stuff in them, often for naught.
1: Mm-hmm. Yeah, but they've done okay.
2: They're doing okay. And if we leave them alone, they'll continue to do okay.
1: The pods are so fun to see. They're often there in the conservatory.
2: Yes.
1: And I always point them out when I'm there with a visitor because they're amazing. And now I have more information to share about why they're so amazing.
2: You know, this tree stump thing that's in that house?
1: Mm-hmm.
2: Well, that plant, that cycas sits next to it,
1: mm-hmm.
2: is one of an original plant to the conservatory from 1905.
1: Oh, wow. Wow. That's amazing.
2: They're long lived.
1: Yeah. Yeah. So you mentioned a little bit about the range and how it's changed over time. Where in the world today do cycads grow naturally, and why are those environments particularly suitable?
2: One country that does pretty well with them is Australia. And I think it's partially because the Australians haven't destroyed their landscapes, in a sense. So I think these plants just survive there. No known herbivores. And then parts of Africa, tropical Africa into Central Africa, where we still have undeveloped mountainous areas, and the plants seem to do well there. And really, it's the same thing in the New World. The odd man out a little bit is our one species in North America that's not a fossil, the Azamia pumila in Florida. And that seems to do well. And I think it does well because they're ones where if you damage them, and they often can make a second branch or two branches. And so they seem to be able to survive that kind of disturbance that goes on. They're underground. That's another secret some of them have used. So fires and desert situations don't damage them.
1: So you said it's not a fossil. Does that mean that this is a later species? It hasn't been around as long?
2: Yeah, they look pretty much the same. But for some reason, we would never put a fossil in a modern genus in the classification. I don't know why, but that's just what we do.
1: Okay. So this is a taxonomical
2: artifact. Yeah, but
1: artifact.
2: They look just like them.
1: Okay.
2: You'll get a kick out of this. I even reconstructed a fossil cone once because when you go to the lab and you see those big jars with the pickled things.
1: Yeah.
2: Well, the liquid all dried out and it dried out and it looked identical to a fossil.
1: Okay.
2: So I sent a picture to a paleobotanist and said, look what I found.
1: Did it work?
2: It worked. It did.
1: So many people are surprised to learn that cycads do still play very important ecological roles. So what benefits do they bring to their ecosystems, these plants?
2: Well, they have these roots called coralloid roots. And what it is, they're ageotrophic. So they grow up towards the surface of the soil. And so they don't, instead of growing down, they grow up.
1: Okay.
2: And they form little masses around the base of the plant. And they have in them a blue-green alga, or cyanobacterium as they're called, mm-hmm. that's a nitrogen fixer.
1: Ah, they come with their own fertilizer.
2: And they also can take a soil and add nitrogen to the area. It's really quite interesting because the other important nitrogen fixers that we know of are the bean family. Mm-hmm. But they use a different bacterium in a different way. Mm. The nitrogen thing was a big thing. Gloria Carusi and I had a couple of grants working on that.
1: Does that mean that they have a role to play in restoration efforts?
2: Partially, but also we want to know how that system works so we can utilize that to our system. So if we can dissect the pathways it uses, et cetera.
1: You can replicate it in other ways.
2: Yes, because there is a nitrogen pathway in the plant, and there's actually a nitrogen pathway in the blue-green algae. When they're living in the cycad, they use a third route.
1: Hmm.
2: So this obviously tells us something about making a situation where we could utilize these in crop plants, not to expect the normal situation, but to do it in such a way to utilize the known third route.
1: So a new route for nitrogen fixing that could be applied in crop situations.
2: Exactly.
1: That's very interesting. Conservationists warn that cycads are now among the most endangered plant groups on Earth. What are the main threats that they're facing today?
2: One of them is habitat destruction. The other one is the illegal trade. And I was very involved in that with the IUCN and developing an action plan and actually getting legislation passed to get certain things downlisted, and I'll explain that. So we tried to convince the community, you don't need a big plant. You can watch one grow. Mm-hmm. So we really pushed the downloading seeds. And that's because one person might have a pollen plant in Iowa and someone in England's got the ovulate plant. What are they going to do? So if they can send their pollen over and get seeds, they can then disperse those cultivated seeds and not take from the wild. So
1: is that what you did through the IUCN?
2: We did, yeah, that was one of the things that we did to try to stop. Because there's certain cultures that view a plant in your collection only of value if it's wild collected. Mm. So we had to get past that at the same time.
1: Yeah.
2: Cactus people know the same problem.
1: Yeah, cactus poaching has been a problem for a long time and ramped up actually recently during the pandemic, the demand. Yeah.
2: But the big push we did also, I should mention this one because it's so successful, particularly in Mexico, working with indigenous people. Don't go in the forest and some guy gives you $5 for a $200 plant for him. Go in the forest, harvest the seeds, start a nursery. So we actually got a grant to subsidize the starting of nurseries. They grow the seedlings up and they sell the plants, and there's a continuous renewable income then for the indigenous people.
1: That's a great example of creating a bioeconomy and doing it to a conservation end. So that's terrific. The International Union for the Conservation of Nature, I think it's worth just saying a word about what that organization does. We've talked about it on this podcast before, but this is an organization of conservation practitioners and scientists who identify threatened species, and they will put them on various lists of concern. The red list is a very notable one. And it sounds like your work with them was about creating frameworks for disrupting the poaching that was happening. I'm interested to know, who's doing the poaching? Is it like a mass market gardener, or who is it that's the end user?
2: It's the same mentality as the cacti or orchid people.
1: Okay.
2: There are people who want to expand their cycad collection, and they'll do anything to go get them. Often someone would just fund a trip because they wanted to go somewhere and they could sneak some plants back. But I would go back to your IUCN comment, because I founded the cycad specialist group. And the first thing we did is make a world list of all the cycads. It's available online now. It's been through several reiterations. But we've listed then the threat to each species and given its distribution. And I think the good thing is some things have been downlisted.
1: Meaning that they've gone from the red list.
2: Put on appendix two.
1: Yeah. That's good. That means that the efforts are working.
2: Exactly.
1: Yeah. It's a great organization, and many of our scientists here at NYBG participate in the process that they undertake. And it's an important input to conservation frameworks and to conservation practices all over the world. I mean, we're a collections-based institution. I understand the impulse to collect. And these things are things of beauty, so I can understand the desire to have them, but not at the risk of the plant going extinct. That's not okay.
2: Well, I think cutting one leaf off to make a herbarium specimen is probably fine.
1: Yeah, okay. So there's a range.
2: Yeah, as opposed to digging it up.
1: Yeah. Well, it sounds like there are better alternatives now for people to get these plants if they want them. And watching them grow, I imagine, can be very satisfying for folks. You said that there are species that are being downlisted. Are there places where that's been particularly successful, where wild populations are regenerating or thriving in a way that at one point seemed unlikely?
2: There's a real focus in Mexico, for example. Another area where there's a focus is in South Africa, Australia, and China. Mm-hmm. China's gotten really good about that kind of thing now.
1: Yeah, it's interesting to think about places that are at different stages of development now in the context of the current science and the biodiversity crisis. So much of the development that was happening in the Industrial Revolution was taking place without the benefit of our current understanding about the way that these systems can and cannot regenerate and what happens when we lose species. But today we have a lot more information. So maybe countries are approaching it differently.
2: And I think getting the amateur community to raise plants and seedlings and stuff has also helped.
1: Yeah. Well, this is a way in which the exchange of information as between the scientific community and the avocational hobbyist has improved a lot with the internet. People who are interested in plants and who want to collect them but don't want to do it in a way that's irresponsible have ready access to a lot more information than they once did. So maybe that's helping.
2: Yeah, I believe that's true.
1: It sort of tracks with the growing interest in native plants. It's the other side of the coin. If you're interested mm-hmm. in plants in general, then you're thinking about systems. You're thinking about how to support your local biodiversity. And maybe you also are interested in rare plants, but you don't want to be irresponsible about it. So I think it's a good thing for there to be more global awareness about what are the most pressing conservation issues related to cycads right now. It sounds like there's been a lot of progress on the poaching question. What about habitat destruction? That's harder to deal with, isn't it?
2: Yeah. It is. It definitely is. I mean, there are various kinds of examples. If you're in the Amazon area and you flood an area, these guys are not aquatics.
1: Right.
2: They're gone.
1: Yeah.
2: And once you wipe them out in a place like that, to get it back is going to be very, very difficult. So it's various kinds of habitat destructions, because cycads aren't all desert plants. A lot of them are rainforest plants. In South America, there's one epiphytic one we have in the conservatory that's actually only found in the tops of trees in the mountains of Panama. That one is really, really threatened as they keep cutting down for timber and various other usages. Its habitat's going to be gone.
1: You mentioned this idea of you don't know what you're losing when you lose a species because you don't know what you haven't yet understood. Are there potential uses, for example, human uses of these plants that you think we don't fully understand yet, but could be lost? Are there medical applications? I would think with a neurotoxin, there could be.
2: There's been some pursuit of it, but it stopped. But the notion of understanding neurodegeneration, like Oliver wrote about with this BMAA compound as an experimental compound. And we actually, Gloria Carusi and I, actually were using it in that little plant that botanists can grow by the thousands, Arabidopsis or the Thalecrest, the experimental plant, using BMAA on it. And we got some interesting results of what it could do. We passed it off to some neuro people, but they never really picked it up.
1: Yeah. And so that's a good example, Dennis, because maybe in the moment in time with the available funding, that wasn't something that someone picked up, but that doesn't mean that the inquiry is done. But if the plants are extinct, there's nowhere to go.
2: Nowhere to go.
1: With
2: good
1: it.
2: Point.
1: So an important reason to think about how we protect these plants. So if we have listeners who are interested in cycads, where would you point them to learn more? And where would you point them to help protect these plants?
2: There's a website called the Cycad Pages, which I think is extinct now that Ken Hill died, but it's still available. But there's a new one called the World List of Cycads. There's pictures of every species, where they are, ancillary information, photos of herbarium specimens and field photos, and we're constantly updating them. So there'll be a section on neurotoxicity on those pages. There'll be a section on chromosome numbers. There'll be a section on various topics that deal with them.
1: How many plants do you have at your home, Dennis?
2: Hardly any.
1: Yeah, this is a thing about botanists that is surprising. They don't cultivate plants indoors, really. It's not their thing.
2: Well, Jan goes nuts in our garden.
1: Okay, good.
2: But so yeah, all indoor plants, no, she doesn't want them either, you know?
1: Yeah. Well, Dennis, it's really fun to talk to you always. Thanks for coming to talk to us about cycads here on Plant People.
2: Thank you very much.
1: With hundreds of millions of years of cycad success behind us, it's all the more important that these living fossils survive this difficult time in their history for the benefit of the planet and for future generations. If you'd like to learn more about what you've heard in this episode, check out our show notes at nybg.org.
3: Hello, my name is Malik Barrios. I'm 14 years old. I attend Dada High School. And as a young black male, I'm very concerned with what's happening in the world today. All over the world, we have people echoing, "Hands up, don't shoot." And even in New York, people are shouting, "We can't breathe." Even in Albuquerque, we are marching through our streets chanting, "No justice, no peace." It's clear that something must change, and I know that we want the same thing, freedom and peace. In 1949, Langston Hughes was a young man just like myself, and he wrote a poem that explains how many of us feel today. The poem's title is Democracy. Democracy will not come today, this year, nor ever through compromise and fear. I have as much right as the other fellow has to stand on my own 2 feet and own the land. I tire so of hearing people say, "Let things take their course. Tomorrow is another day." I do not need my freedom when I am dead. I cannot live off of tomorrow's bread. Freedom is a strong seed planted in a great need. I live here too. I want freedom, just as you.
4: If you need a wheelchair, we'd be happy to accommodate you.
5: The Minneapolis-St. Paul Airport. It's not exactly a place where you expect to see performance art. But Gilmore Harris, he's been making an art out of talking to strangers here for years.
6: Hello, how's it going?
7: Doing great, how are you doing?
6: Fabulous, fabulous. You look fabulous yourself.
7: Yeah, thanks, sir.
6: Cheers.
5: Harris has worked different jobs at the airport for well over a decade. These days, he's the Concourse G concierge. He spends hours on his feet meeting and greeting random passengers. Like this University of Minnesota dance team carrying a huge gold trophy.
6: Congratulations, girls. Right on. You deserve it. You have a leg up on the competition. I love being spontaneous like that.
5: Harris takes a quick breather. Then he's back at it again.
6: How's it going today, folks? Have a spectacular day. Because that's one classy guy right there.
5: Harris's own personal style is a mix of class and sass. On this day, he's wearing big round glasses, a sparkly vest, and a patriotic red, white, and blue bow tie. And his shoes? They're cherry red, just like Dorothy's slippers. Harris's carefully constructed look, it all starts back in his studio apartment, hours before he gets to work.
6: So what does your closet look like? I get that question asked so many times. So here it is. It has been revealed.
5: The closet is surprisingly small. Harris searches inside like a painter selecting his palette.
6: Again, this is first world problems. I'm not sure which shirt I'm going to wear with it. Am I going to go with the satin silver? Am I going to go with the blue silver?
5: Harris retreats into his bathroom to change. Before heading out, he fastens a rhinestone belt and checks himself one last time in the mirror.
6: And then, so yeah, let's go. Let's do it.
4: And now continuing our Delta One business class and premium medallion.
5: When Harris gets to work, he studies the arrivals and departures.
6: Got Dallas that's leaving at 1 o'clock.
5: Like any good performer, he comes to his show prepared.
6: And if you don't do the planning, it will hit you and sneak up on you. And I don't like when things sneak up on me. I like to do planning.
5: Part of his preparation means being an all-around problem solver and an expert on the airport itself. Like Harris can show you where to take your dog to pee inside the airport. He even knows where to buy underwear.
6: If somebody would have told me I would be a concourse concierge and I'll be selling women thongs, I would have never would have believed it, but it's true. And it's actually practical.
5: Harris has been obsessed with airplanes and airports ever since he was a little kid. He moved to the United States from Liberia in the 1970s when he was six, and he made that journey by airplane. Harris remembers sitting on that plane and feeling scared and also excited. But he also remembers the dazzle of the plane itself.
6: It was a 747. That's when, like, flying was, like, glamorous. It was the Pan Am, so you got all the bells and whistles.
5: Harris's family settled in New York City. It was a big transition.
6: Can you imagine coming to New York City in the 70s from Africa? I mean, do you know how hard it was to get a visa to come to America those days? I mean, I came here legally. Legally, with a capital L.
5: In 1989, a civil war broke out in Liberia. Harris and his family applied for green cards, but they got denied. For years, he struggled with immigration. His job at the Twin Cities Airport became his therapy.
6: I mean, it was really, really tough. Immigration really, really was giving me a hard time. And I would come to work, I would just release myself. I was just, and people connected. People said, why is this guy? They didn't realize that was just my way of just forgetting my problems.
5: After a long struggle, Harris recently received his green card.
6: To this day, some people don't even know. You know, they don't know that. All that time when I was smiling and I was helping you and I was being friendly, that I was going through hell.
5: Just as Harris is telling me this story, he recognizes a familiar face in the crowd.
6: Hey, I'm seeing you back again. Welcome back. Yeah. I saw them when they were leaving. And I just have a memory for people.
5: Harris likes to joke around, but don't be fooled. He takes his job super seriously.
6: I could have just come in here. I could have just punched in, stand around and just, hello, how you doing? Hello, how you doing? But that's not who I am. I'm more than that. And I think I got more than offer to this world than just saying hello and goodbye.
5: And beyond his splashy outfits and jokes, Harris can be counted on to answer the most essential of questions.
6: Yes, hello.
7: Where's the nearest Starbucks?
6: Okay, it's straight ahead. Just keep walking. It's going to be on your left side.
7: Thank you.
6: Cheers.
7: You look good.
6: I appreciate that.
5: For KFAI, I'm Nancy Rosenbaum.
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12: Welcome to USC Annenberg's This California Life. I'm Megan Donis. This season, we document Altadena after the fires. following this remarkable community as it recovers and rebuilds. And part of that community were the many animals who went missing during the fires. Reporter Alyssa Martinet follows one woman who returned to her home in Altadena to spearhead efforts to rescue beloved pets and reunite them with their families.
7: Billy cat!
13: It's February 2025, a month after the Eaton Fire burned through Altadena, and Jamie Rosier is standing in the wreckage of a burnt home, calling out for a lost cat. As the fire raced towards town, the owner couldn't get her cat out from under the bed in time. She had to leave.
7: I'm trying right now to see if I can even identify, you know, what might look like a bed. Because that's where she said he was when she evacuated. And she said it would be a miracle if he survived. And she's been convinced that he's dead. I'm not going to let her think that at this point. I don't want her to give up.
13: Choppers fly overhead. Nearly every structure is utterly flattened. All that's left standing in most of the houses are the brick chimneys.
7: If he ran out, he could be anywhere. Yeah. But if he stayed there, his body might be right there. I don't know. But I still call out and talk to them and, you know, make kitty sounds and kissy sounds and all the things. I'll shake treat bags sometimes and I'll pour the kibble.
13: Jamie has worked with animals her whole life. She has her own business as a dog trainer and behavior consultant. She's also worked in animal disaster relief all over the U.S. Her first was Hurricane Katrina in 2005, where she helped rescue animals in the disaster zone.
14: I did not know at that time that there was that realm at all. I had no idea. But, you know, because of my love for animals and my work with animals, my whole career, I was just called to go.
13: 4 years later, Jamie helped animals evacuate from the L.A. station fires. Then she worked on the 2023 fires in Maui, where she and her husband later moved.
14: And then I was actually working on Hurricane Helene remotely when this disaster hit. So I went straight from Hurricane Helene to the Eden Fire disaster.
13: This is the fifth disaster she's worked on, and it's the most personal. Jamie grew up in Altadena.
15: Hallie, folks here are entering 24 hours of hell in Altadena. We have the smoke behind me. We have smoke on the other side. We are essentially encircled and enshrouded by this Eaton Fire, which was 400 acres, now nearly 10,000 acres. That gives you a glimpse at how quickly it's moved. We were just about a half.
14: My phone started ringing off the hook like crazy, and it hasn't stopped, and we're a month in.
15: It is utter heartbreak in every direction you look. It's fire crews having to give up the firefight because they don't have any water, and that is why.
14: Because I was so far away and feeling so helpless, knowing my community was burning up and being deeply affected, I started gathering resources for my loved ones and neighbors and everyone, and also for their animals. It's because I've got hundreds of clients up in Altadena, pet-based clients, over the past almost 30 years. And I started seeing missing people posts, missing pets, all of that, and I started logging all that data as well and trying to play matchmaker. I was working almost around the clock, tirelessly answering calls, texts, Facebook messages, Instagram messages, whatever. Like, it was just nonstop. Because I have worked on four other disasters, I know where this typically goes. And, you know, we've got to get resources to people as quick as we can so that they can make it through.
13: Soon, Jamie realized she had to be on the ground in Altadena. After she landed in L.A., the first thing she did was head to the burn zone.
14: Seeing all the properties that I used to live in that were burned down, the house that where I like first lived with my husband, for example, like I stood in that driveway and just crying, you know, like I just melted down because I have so many great memories there.
13: Jamie spent most of her adult life, over 20 years, living and working in Altadena.
14: My parents were divorced and my mom was in Pasadena and my dad was in Altadena. And I always gravitated towards Altadena because of the big trees and the nature, being up against the mountains there. I mean, I was, you know, roller skating and riding my bike up Christmas Tree Lane and cruising all over town. I grew up with a mixed family. At my mom's house, I had a half-brother and full brother there. And then growing up at my dad's, I had four foster brothers. Two were white, two were black. But having my foster brothers, you know, in that community and was so much more comfortable because it was such a diverse place. You know, we'd go to other cities and heads would turn and people would look at us funny, but Altadena was very different.
13: It's also where her love of animals began. In college, Jamie started helping trap stray cats, the beginning of her nearly 30-year career with animals. Everything from working as a vet tech to teaching dogs to swim.
14: I grew up with lots of animals. Mom's house, we had 17 cats. So I'm a crazy cat lady. We had reptiles, you know, I had rabbits, dogs at my dad's house. You know, I'd rescue birds. I mean, it's been a lifelong journey. I don't remember life without having an animal, really. Then when I went off to college, I got into a cat rescue. And, that turned into collecting 13 cats.
13: The animal rescue work is all volunteer. But people always step up to help make it possible.
14: For every disaster, I've always been, like, you know, basically sponsored. Like, I've said to someone, hey, I really want to go, you know, I'm thinking about this, and somebody says, hey, I'll get you the flyer miles. It's been amazing. Every single disaster that I've done has been that way.
13: A month after the fire, Jamie was on the ground in Altadena in her rented minivan. It's filled to the brim with supplies, bags of cat food, jugs of water, bowls, crates, and flashlights.
16: Your car is so decked out. I'm impressed. Like, for being a rent, I know, but you've got everything you need in here.
14: I've never driven a little minivan. I guess this is the soccer mom life that
16: it's
14: I never
16: working,
14: knew about.
16: Like,
14: no, I mean, it does.
16: You have everything.
14: It's loaded up. Like, yeah, I'm ready for it.
13: As prepared as she is for the rescue work, her hometown looks completely different. And sometimes she loses her way.
14: You know, like, I mean, I know this town like the back of my hand. Like, I can just drive to the people's houses. I don't know the streets necessarily or the number. Or at least I didn't need it before or now, because it's hard to recognize. Like, I just had to map this, which is, like, wild to think that that's the case, you know?
13: Jamie drives through the burn zone most afternoons, setting out food and water and looking for pets. She's helped coordinate more than 80 volunteers. Some of them connect missing pets and owners online. Others put out food, monitor cameras for pet sightings, and set up traps. She pours food and water into bowls and places them on a brick patio that used to be the entrance to a house.
14: You know, if you're in survival, right, you're going to search for sustenance. And if they can find it in the beginning stages like this, then we can keep them alive. And if they can't, then sadly they perish.
13: Being right up against the San Gabriel Mountains, Altadena is known for its wildlife. But after the fire, it was a different scene.
14: I wish I could say that I've seen a lot of animals, but the truth is I've actually only seen one deer doing my route. And it's really surreal, you know, like, I mean, I'm used to seeing, like, the squirrels bopping around on the street and the birds flying and, you know, dogs barking, and I'm used to seeing and hearing all that stuff. And, you know, it's disappointing in a way. It's heartbreaking, you know. But I know that what I'm doing is super important and can save lives, and I just have to keep that in mind. That it's not about, like, seeing them right now. It's just making sure that there's food and water, so that if they are hiding somewhere, you know, because they're still going through trauma, that they can live, they can sustain themselves. You know, there's sort of this, like, I want to say, like, sexy part of rescue that, like, oh, I got this fire cat and I trapped him and look at me.
13: That part of rescue wasn't happening much in these early stages, but Jamie reminds herself that's okay.
14: Keeping them alive by feeding them is really, truly like the most important thing that we can do in the beginning stages of a disaster.
13: By late February, now 6 weeks after the fire, Jamie defined success in the little things. Things only an animal rescuer would notice.
14: This property that we're approaching belongs to a dear friend of mine I've known for probably 25 years, and she has not been back. She had two cats that she couldn't get them into carriers as she was trying to evacuate, and she was running from the flames herself. So she thinks that they're dead, and I'm again trying to get her to keep the hope alive. And so I just keep coming every day to feed, you know, add food and water.
13: We walk up to the bowls, and Jamie notices some of the food has been touched.
14: Yeah, so this is actually really exciting discovery, I have to say. Now I don't know who's eating here, but half of the food bowl is gone, and all of the water bowl is gone. So that's very encouraging to see that kind of activity.
13: Wildlife, like raccoons and coyotes, could also be eating here. That's why the next step is setting up a wildlife camera.
14: Probably in the next day or two, I'll have one of the crew like put a camera out to see what we got going on. And if we have a sighting of either of her cats, we'll actually try to trap them and get the cat back to her mama or their mama.
13: Back in the van, Jamie pulls up a spreadsheet on her phone. This spreadsheet is essential to the disaster effort. It's her way of making sure no animal is left behind.
14: You know, I just have their name. Oh, yeah, it is Monkey.
17: Oh, you're right. And it has the they look like?
14: It has their description and special tabby markings. She's a short-haired dilute tortie, and he's a short-haired brown tabby. And then I also have the status of the pet. So far, we have not found either of them.
13: By early March, after weeks of boots-on-the-ground work, it's time for Jamie to return to her life in Hawaii. She'll keep working on the online side, and other animal rescuers will carry on the work in Altadena. Jamie and her husband plan to be on Maui for at least another 4 years.
14: After that, I don't quite know. Part of me dreamt about coming back to Altadena, and sorry. That's the part that's hard for me, but I don't know what it's going to be like or what's going to happen. It's going to be totally different. And a lot of people have moved away already. They're scattered all over multiple states. Our community's been shattered, you know? So it's, I mean, people are sticking together and trying to help each other. That's the beautiful part. Being here, I'm seeing that. And I'm also seeing the terror, the heartache, and the concerns of, you know, of everyone, of all my loved ones. So it's hard.
13: In April, I called Jamie to check in.
18: I'm kind of constantly involved in the fire stuff and the search, you know, the disaster relief aspect. So I'm trying to do as much as I can. I feel like it's a gift and it's a privilege and it's an honor. And, you know, I take it very seriously.
13: She's still coordinating on the ground operations. The volunteer team has found over 260 cats in the Eaton Fire burn zone. They've reunited over 60 pets with their families. And separately, the Pasadena Humane Society has reunited another 25 cats.
18: Yeah, reunifications are still happening, absolutely. And the best thing about those is that they help keep the hope alive for everybody. We're 3 months in. And I know for people who've lost everything, it's a lifetime already, right? Mm-hmm. It feels like that every day.
13: Months after a disaster, while the news cycle moves on, Jamie's work doesn't stop.
18: It's worth it. I love it. I'm passionate about it. So to me, I can't help but want to do it every breathing moment, you know? Like, it's just like when something happens and you go because you get that calling, you know? And that's what it is for me. It's a calling. Like, I could fight it if I want to. But what is that going to do me, you know?
13: Jamie will keep helping Altadena for 6 months, a year, or more, however long it takes.
18: It's what I'm called to do.
13: For Annenberg Media, I'm Alyssa Martinet.
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19: This is Bird Note. As a kid, artist David Shepherd would sketch all the flora and fauna he saw. His true love was for plants. But when he moved to Hawaii to study botany, he realized
20: Hawaii is special because its main character is birds. Birds were the dominant species in terms of animal life. And so all the plants really co-evolved with the birds. You can see that in just how specific the beaks of different species are to the shapes of the flowers here. And so that became part of my art.
19: David now designs aloha shirts featuring the native plants and wildlife of Hawaii. One design features the i'iwi, a Hawaiian honey creeper.
20: So the i'iwi birds dart from flower to flower to flower very quickly. Well, the Hawaiians saw this and they thought of the metaphor that it was like procreation, the metaphor for the health of the forest, because only in its procreation can it exist.
19: Then, hidden among the trees, David has drawn kahuli, or native land snails.
20: Their existence in the forest is special because if they were around, it was said that the forest would sing. And songs are also a very important element of Hawaiian culture because it's how things are passed on from generation to generation. It's how you communicate what the world is. So these snails are singing, right? And then you have the birds that are a symbolic of procreation. And so the combination is that this is Hawaii. This is the perpetuation of it.
19: See pictures of David's designs at our website, birdnote.org. I'm Mark Bramhill.
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22: I am George Avgerinas from the Acropolis Restaurant, 4718 Eastern Avenue. It took a lot of sleepless nights to decide. I couldn't let it all go to waste, so I decided to stay here and help my dad out, and that's what I finally took over, I guess, after 20 years. It's in my hands now, I guess.
23: You glad you made that decision?
22: Sometimes.
21: It's very tough. Restaurant business is very tough.
23: How is George doing?
21: He do excellent work. I'm very proud of him.
22: He hasn't killed me yet, so I think I'm doing all right.
24: We cook in a stewed chicken, a steak and onion, beans on the side, mango, fried chicken, like chicharrones de pollo. My name is Johanny Diaz. The restaurant is El Moringa Restaurant, Dominica Cuisine, 4714 Eastern Avenue. I'm from Dominican Republic. Grew up in my little city, San Cristobal. And I started cooking at 9 years old. So, and I cook for all the family, for my mother, and my father, and my 9 brother and sister. My dad, he preferred my cooking, my food, because he say I cook better than my mom.
22: We make the Italian bread on the mixer. By 20 minutes, we're ready to start rolling. My name is John Avgerinas. 4711 Eastern Avenue. It'd be a bakery for 35 years. I have it. My daddy owns it before. We make everything here. Kuluraja, kurabiedes, anise toast, baklava, egg custard, and more. Usually, I used to get up 3 o'clock in the morning. By the time you're a baker, you get up all in the morning. Early birds got the worm.
25: My name is Nitsa. The last name is Marikas. Kentrikan is the name of the business. And in Greek, it means center. And the address is 4704 Eastern Avenue. And we are at the center of the Greek community in Baltimore.
0: See, these are very nice. You see, they're very nice here. So, put it in a little bag for you.
25: People come in for a gift, for a unique gift to give someone. Worry beads, very popular. When people come in, they see all these colors, they think it's like a religious. No, it's just pacifier. Usually men used to carry them at their coffee houses and would learn to play their cards, do this, you know, and that. They did different trolley things with it, with their fingers. But

0: It's a pacifier, actually, is what it is. And they're very popular.
1: My name is Nick Kurigopoulos. My place is on 4708 Eastern Avenue. It's Olympia Coffee House. It's a place for the Greeks to come here, have a cup of coffee, read the newspaper, and talk together. The coffee's in the little pot, like that. Yeah, put the water first. And put on the fire. Pour the coffee on the pot. 2 minutes to be ready. It's gonna boil a little bit and ready to put on the cups. Sit down on the table to drink it. Okay. All right, my friend. I guess I'm not for long here because yes, I'm over 70 years old. I don't know who can stay a long time. I stay here. I don't do anything else except coffee house. Nothing else.
2: I could have been one tremendous singer, another son actor. This is Gus Zissimus, and I'm going to put a CD here and do some song for you guys.
3: Hello.

I'm so happy I'm in the United States and my family here. And I become a citizen back in 1960. I want to be like everybody else was born and raised in this country. I grew up very, very poor. But I thank God all that happens to me because they make me a better person.

0: This is Bird Note. Ornithologist and poet J. Drew Lanham often writes about his experience as a black man in the outdoors, both the joy of being in nature and the racism he faces in the field. Sometimes that's led him to bird in places that others might overlook. And one time, looking for sparrows inspired a poem celebrating these little brown birds.
1: Sparrow envy. Were I the sparrow, brown-backed, skittish, and small, I would find haven in thorniest thickets, search far and wide for fields lain fallow, treasure the unkempt, worship the unmown, covet the weed-strewn row. I would slink between sedges, chip unseen from brambles, skulk deep within hedges, and desire the ditches grown wild. I would find great joy in the mist-sodden morning, sing humble pleas from the highest weeds, and plead for the gray days to stay.
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1: I tell my coworkers about Boris and his courage, and I find out they've heard from Boris too. In fact, some people hear from Boris every week, two or three times.
0: Please to call, speak with me, is Boris, yes?
1: Turns out Boris is the voice of a computerized system capable of beaming spam to upwards of 450,000 voicemail accounts a day.
2: Boris, why?
0: Yes, and we will make you happy.
3: Boris the Mover was produced by Karma Jolly for the 2006 Third Coast Short Docs Challenge called 99 Ways to Tell a Radio Story. Each of the entries in the 99 Ways project had to obey a few rules. They had to start with some manifestation of, to begin with, they never got along, had to include the sounds of a pre-recorded voice, a rhythmic noise, and an exclamation, and had to last exactly 2 minutes and 30 seconds long.

Our versatile vocal foursome has demonstrated how adept it is with swing tunes and popular ballads. Item 4 makes it clear that the boys' talents aren't confined to frivolous matters. They apply their unique song technique to an old-time Southern spiritual. It's called Rise, Shine. We've been entertained by the transcribed melody of the Four Nights. Join us again Monday at this same time when we'll be introducing the Four Nights.

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2: Here's your MPB weather forecast. Temperatures trended above average for our Saturday afternoon, but as we get into the evening plans, those temperatures will gradually cool off into a mild upper 60s overnight. Rain chances do stick around in a scattered fashion overnight with some heavy downpours possible, but no severe weather threat is expected for our Saturday evening plans. By Sunday, scattered rain chances continue to remain the story, but by early in the week, we start to dry up and cooler air does start to settle in. That's one of the many things we can look forward to here in Mississippi as that extended pattern continues. And for Mississippi Live and MPB, I'm meteorologist Dave Mays.

What you hear on PRX Remix is handpicked by two curators. We search the earth for the best sounds around. We're like DJs, but for stories. Thanks for listening.

0: It's a house on a ridge. The valleys and hills stretch before me, green and undulating. Something falls on my head. It's a pod from a cotton tree. I look up and see a giant Malabar squirrel staring at me inquisitively. Behind me is a villa. It's called Isla's Ridge. And Isla is Isla Van Dam, better known as Lulu Van Dam, a Belgian woman living in the hills of Tamil Nadu in South India.
1: I came to India to retire in 99. It hasn't worked. Not at all. What a stupid idea I had. What a stupid idea.
0: Instead, she found 16 acres that had once been used to grow coffee and pepper, but had been abandoned to monkeys, squirrels, and wild Indian bison. And she built herself an English-style bungalow and a homestay. This is Sandeep Roy at Isla's Ridge. But the real story here isn't the bungalow, beautiful as it is. It's the woman who built it. Lulu Van Dam is often on the covers of magazines about design and decor. The art she's collected, her own elegantly casual sense of fashion, shirt and slacks, the beautiful bungalow open to the hills. A fairy tale life almost, but Lulu says, not quite.
1: You have to fight for things. It's not, you know, people say I'm lucky. I said, I think I've worked a lot on this.
0: She was born in India, still under British rule. Her Belgian father had a business making picture frames. She says she grew up wild.
1: So I lived like a monkey. I was a junglee, didn't go to any schooling till I was 9. I had a little tree house.
0: She was sent to England to go to boarding school, to be civilized in a way.
1: Hated study. After eight years at that boarding school, I was finally chucked out because I had a little radio this size. You're not allowed radio.
0: She ended up in Brussels and opened a shop called Santosh.
1: And it became quite an iconic shop, selling Indian clothes were very wearable by Europeans.
0: Long before it had become popular, Lulu Van Dam was marketing India to the West.
1: I think I've always been going against the tide because, you know, to sell Indian-based fashion in Belgium, which is the most difficult country in the world to sell to women, very classical.
0: She was part of the young and fashionable chic set in Belgium, but while others partied all night, she marched to a different drummer.
1: They called me the Grande Dame. 11 o'clock. Okay, friends, I'm going to bed. Goodbye. 11 o'clock, I used to sleep, get up at 6, go fishing, come back, everybody's still sleeping at 12, have my breakfast, live my life.
0: Eventually, the tide brought her back to India. She opened a cafe on a beach in Goa and somehow ended up building herself a house, but then discovered it didn't have the right permits.
1: So I demolished my own house, then sold the land afterwards for a good price.
0: Now she lives in her house on the hills, filled with the art she has collected all her life, some valuable, some not so much. A Magritte lithograph on the wall, a miniature, a large Ganesha, a crystal chandelier, a little copper shoe.
1: There's nothing expensive. There's nothing expensive, no? It's all secondhand.
0: But she says, though she loves things of beauty, she doesn't really collect anymore.
1: I have been a collector, and that has a bit stopped. I'm just happy with what I have. And I'm more interested in gardening and learning about birds.
0: She wants to go against the tide, as she has done all her life.
1: Also, it's going a bit against this life we're living now, which is all about consuming. We are pushed to consume, to buy, to eat.
0: Instead, she sits on her bed, never locks the doors of the bedroom, which open onto the hills, and relishes the simple joys of life.
1: What gives the most joy? I think the fact that I am alone. I do not count on anybody. I think I was made to live alone.
0: As always, swimming against the tide in style.

0: I got my seasonal vaccinations a few weeks ago, and when I did, they set off a suite of biochemical activity in my body. The end result was the formation of cells that are primed to activate my immune system if they encounter a particular virus. Immunologists refer to this as a memory. In fact, the class of cells is called memory cells because they keep a biochemical record of a past experience, exposure to these viral proteins. That's a bit of a special case, and it's driven by the entire immune system. But in general, memory is something that we think about in terms of brains and something that only whole multicellular creatures with nervous systems do. But why do we feel the need to lock the idea of memory into the brain? Why can't a vaccination be a traditional memory? And can that also apply to what, say, single-celled creatures do to respond to their environments? Or what about even individual cells in our own bodies? Welcome to the Quanta Podcast, where we explore the frontiers of fundamental science and math. I'm Samir Patel, editor-in-chief of Quanta Magazine. We clearly aren't the first to bring up this question about memory. There are some neuroscientists out there puzzling over it, and as you might expect, actually testing whether cells themselves have a form of memory. Science journalist and Quanta contributing writer Claire L. Evans explored their work in a recent story called What Can a Cell Remember? And she's here with us to talk about the piece and a little about the philosophy and sociology of science itself. Welcome to the show, Claire.
1: Thank you so much for having me.
0: Yeah, thank you. We start every conversation the same way by asking, what's the big idea? What are we exploring today?
1: It's that for the better part of the last century, we've thought about memory as being an intercellular phenomenon purely, like that it's just the consequence of collections of neurons in our brains wiring together in a phenomenon called synaptic plasticity. But there's all this really interesting new research that's showing that single cells and unicellular organisms can also remember past experiences without the benefit of a brain or a complex nervous system, which means that memory is just something bigger, more ancient, and not solely the province of neural networks in the brain.
0: Amazing. So before you embarked on reporting this story, did you have a personal conception of what you think a memory is? Like, what is a memory to you?
1: Man, I mean, definitions in this piece were so thorny. It's one of these words, memory. It's like cognition or learning or intelligence. It means very different things for different people. And I often find in my work that the most basic concepts are always the most contested ones.
0: Yeah.
1: I mean, I think of memory as a subjective phenomenon, as in, like, I remember my childhood. You remember your childhood.
0: Yeah.
1: For a neuroscientist, a memory is something more behavioral. It's what remains after experience to change future behaviors. So the only way to measure it is to look at what an organism does as the result of having a memory. Like, I remember my childhood, so I cried or I smiled. Or yeah. Maybe if I were a mouse, it would be like, I remember that scary maze, so I'm going to go in the other direction. You know, it's easy to measure behaviors, but that definition kind of starts to break down at different scales. And, you know, in this piece, I'm looking at memory at the scale of the cell. And at the scale of the cell, we might see some teeny tiny behaviors that suggest a memory was formed. And I'll talk about those, I'm sure. But where do you draw the line between a behavior and something more subtle, like a chemical change? And there might be things happening in a cell that don't manifest as behavior, but nonetheless are part of memory formation. So yeah, it's really complicated.
0: As many different definitions of memory as there might be, would we consider that behavioral one that neuroscientists use kind of the prevailing wisdom, like the dominant narrative about what a memory is, that it is measurable in behavior?
1: That is definitely how neuroscientists think about memory, yeah.
0: Okay.
1: I spoke to one neuroscientist, Nikolai Kukushkin, who was saying that that definition is prevalent because it is the easiest to measure and it became the standard definition for his discipline. But yeah, again, it's something that breaks down. Actually, the definition I like the best is one that a cognitive scientist I interviewed for the piece, Sam Gershman at Harvard, gave me. He basically said that memory is not a biological phenomenon. It's actually a physical one. Any physical medium that allows information to persist over time carries information about the past. So a chip in a stone is a memory. Footsteps in dirt are memories. Vaccinations are memories. Scars are memories. what biological systems have done, he said, is to kind of evolve to harness these physical processes that retain information and use them for their own adaptive purposes. And I mean, that's maybe a bit of a philosophical reframing, but I think it's useful and it certainly helps you get outside of that brain-centric model of memory and start thinking about it more broadly.
0: Yeah, I want to get into that philosophical side of it later in the conversation. Let's start with this idea that there is some evidence in the natural world that whether it's unicellular creatures or something else can remember things without a nervous system. So a nervous system is not a prerequisite to develop even the behavioral definition of memory. Does that sound right?
1: Yeah, totally. I mean, plenty of brainless organisms can remember. They just use different mechanisms. If you look at slime molds, they leave behind these chemical traces in their environment that help them map where they've been. And that's a form of externalized spatial memory. Ants have brains, but they do the same thing with pheromones. Bacteria, in the process of chemotaxis, as they're moving towards more favorable environments, they're constantly comparing their current and previous conditions. Effectively, that operates as memory, even if it's a different mechanism. So these are just all these ancient, more basal forms of memory that neuroscience hasn't previously considered to be part of its ken, but they certainly are everywhere in nature.
0: I love how in the story you track back to a set of experiments from curious scientists when this first started to emerge. Now, science probably for a long time had a very human-centered view of what constituted memory. So I wonder if you can tell us a little bit about some of these first curious people that examined the phenomenon of aneural memory, memory without a nervous system.
1: Yeah. I mean, what was so interesting about this piece for me as a writer is that the entire field of cellular memory research was effectively forgotten. Like, it's a great metaphor, and it's now being re-remembered by a new generation of scientists. But it goes back to the 1900s. A zoologist named Herbert Spencer Jennings, who wrote this book called The Behavior of the Lower Organisms, and he did a lot of experiments on unicellular creatures, but one particularly interesting one on the ciliate Stentor roselli, which is this trumpet-shaped ciliate. It's actually quite big. It's visible to the naked eye. If you've ever had like an aquarium, you've probably seen one stuck to the side of your aquarium. It can be found in freshwater ponds and lakes all around the world. It anchors itself to its environment with this sticky foot called a holdfast, and it uses cilia to waft food particles into its mouth. What Jennings did is that he systematically bothered this tiny creature with squirts of red dye. And what he found was that over time, it would ratchet up its response to that irritation. So at first, it would bend away from the dye and try to avoid it. And when that didn't work, it would reverse the direction of its ciliates and kind of spit back at the pipette. And if that didn't work, then it would shrink back into its little holdfast and hide out for a few seconds. And if that didn't work, and if all else had failed, it would pull up stakes and swim away elsewhere and set up shop somewhere else. So we have, in these experiments, a creature that, again, has no nervous system, has no brain, doesn't have two neurons to scratch together, but it's responding to its experience with this hierarchy of behaviors. And each of those behaviors requires some prior knowledge of what happened with the previous one, right? Like, don't swim away until you've tried everything else. And that implies that the ciliate remembers what happened to it before. That's the earliest example of this kind of work with unicellular organisms, but there was also some work done in the 50s. A scientist named Beatrice Gelber at the University of Chicago. Interesting character. She came to science late in life after her kids had left the house and was sort of an iconoclast. But she conducted this series of experiments with paramecium, training them essentially to associate a metal wire with food. The analogy I use in the piece is like Pavlov's petri dish. These were studies of associative learning in cells. So the same way that Pavlov's dogs would salivate at the sound of a bell, these paramecium would move towards a wire that had been coated in bacteria previously. So these are like experiments that showed that cells are maybe capable of remembering, had some form of associative learning. But both of these threads were kind of abandoned because they went against the prevailing orthodoxy of their time. You know, in Jennings' time, it was believed that unicellular creatures were driven by tropisms, which are kind of automatic responses to external factors like light and chemical gradients and gravity. So all this evidence that they found didn't fit into the prevailing models, and their work was pretty much forgotten. I mean, Gelber disappeared from science in the 60s, and Jennings' work was considered to be not reproducible until very recently.
0: And I'd love to hear about that. So I'm assuming that because we're talking about it, it's not exactly forgotten anymore. So tell us a little bit about the neuroscientists that you interviewed for the story who essentially revived Jennings' path of research.
1: Yeah. This is kind of where a really interesting scientist named Jeremy Gunawardena figures into the story. And Gunawardena actually trained as a mathematician. He's a systems biologist now. Until this year, he was at Harvard Medical School. He just set up a cellular learning lab at University Pompeu Fabra in Barcelona. Mm-hmm. In 2010, he heard about these experiments with Stentor Roselli, and he thought they were really fascinating. And he started poking around to see what the literature was on this, to see if it had ever been successfully reproduced. And he found out that the only real attempt to reproduce it had been done in the 60s in a kind of shoddy study on a completely different ciliate called Stentor coeruleus, which is also a very interesting organism that may well have the capacity to remember things, but it wasn't relevant to these experiments. So that was enough for him to decide it was worthwhile to take on the project. And he ended up running these Stentor experiments, his term, as a skunkworks project within his own lab on nights and weekends because he couldn't really convince anyone to get into it. And it took him 9 years, but he published the results in 2019. And he found, basically, I mean, with a bit more kind of statistical analysis and specificity, that Jennings was right. This little ciliate can, in effect, quote unquote, change its mind about how to respond to stimulus. And that reveals this sort of capacity for a relatively complex decision-making process based on experience.
0: Do we have a sense of the mechanism for that kind of behavior? Is there a sense of how a neural memory is stored?
1: Not yet. I mean, the funny thing about this is that it's an old field, but it's also really new. We are now just kind of back at the drawing board, and we're now just sort of doing these behavioral studies and looking at these organisms, but we don't really know what mechanism. There's been some kind of computational modeling of potential molecular mechanisms. The work is beginning, and Gunawardena has just set up a lab to do this work more systematically, so hopefully we'll have more indication of what's going on there, but yeah, we don't really know.
0: Yeah. I'd love to talk about this idea that our own cells could show a form of memory independent of the rest of our systems.
1: Yeah. Turns out cells in our bodies have a lot in common with free living cells in the wild. I mean, of course, that makes evolutionary sense, right? Because all eukaryotic cells trace their origins to a free living ancestor. And living systems at any scale can't learn from experience or adapt to experience without some form of memory. At any scale, remembering what happens to you is useful for survival. And nervous systems have only been around for, what, 550 million years. So plenty of living things were getting along and surviving just fine without the benefit of neurons. But it's interesting to think about the different context. So obviously a free living cell moves through the world. It's looking for food. It's looking for survival. Cells in our bodies are a little bit more fixed, but they also have to respond to their environment. They also have to survive in their own way. I spoke to this neuroscientist for this piece, Nikolai Kukushkin, who's at the Center for Neuroscience at NYU, and he describes what it's like to be a single cell within this warm darkness of the multicellular body. And for that cell, experience is fairly limited. It comes in the form of chemical signals, things like nutrients and salts and hormones and signaling molecules from other cells. You know, it's chemical patterns spaced in time. And each of those chemicals affects the cell at different rates and in different ways, setting off these different changes, each of which in turn affect how the cell responds to new signals. And at the level of the cell, that's what experience is. That's what memory is. It's all kind of baked into one thing.
0: I guess the question that comes up is, yes, cells have some kind of responses to their environment. What makes it a memory? What are the attributes of memory that we can start to apply to this? So you mentioned Kukushkin's work. I wonder if you could walk us through it a little bit.
1: Yeah. What is a memory is basically the overarching question I'm asking in this piece. Yeah. And I don't think I come to a conclusive answer. That's what it's all about. This sort of shifting definitions and the sociological context around these loaded but essential concepts. Kukushkin's work is a really interesting way into it, though. This is going to sound tangential, but it's not. So he spent a lot of his career as a neuroscientist working with a sea slug called Aplysia californiae, which is a big old purple, gross-looking sea slug. And neuroscientists love this sea slug because it's got these really simple behaviors that you can measure pretty easily, and it's got huge neurons that you can dissect out and put in a culture, and they persist, and you can stimulate them in different ways to examine how those neural circuits work. So it's been used in a lot of studies of learning and memory, because sea slugs are capable of these basic forms of memory, like habituation and sensitization. And they also exhibit this basic property of memory called the spacing effect. And anyone who's crammed for a test, you know, only to forget everything a few days later, knows what this is like, right? You've experienced the spacing effect. Repetition boosts the strength of a memory. And the corollary to that is that it also slows down forgetting, which is a separate phenomenon called the forgetting curve. But these are phenomena that have been shown in people, in animals, in bees and fruit flies, and in sea slugs. And Kukushkin had seen that spacing effect at work in sea slugs, and he knew how to look for them Like, he knew how to expose these sea slug neurons to different timed chemical patterns and measure how long the neurons retained information. And he wondered if the same kind of experiment could be done with non-neural cells, and if non-neural cells also exhibited this phenomenon of the spacing effect. So he did this amazing experiment where he isolated some human kidney cells and some human neuroblastoma cells, which are immature nerve cells derived from malignant tumors. And they engineered those cells to produce a glowing protein whenever a certain gene was activated, a gene called CRE, or camp response element, that they knew from sea slug research was involved with memory formation. And with that glowing protein in place, they were able to see when the cells formed a memory and for how long. So what they did was they exposed the cells to these precisely timed bursts of chemicals, basically imitating what quote-unquote experience is like for a cell. And what they found was that both the kidney and the nerve cells could finally differentiate between these patterns of chemicals, and they both showed the spacing effect. So when Kukushkin exposed the cells to steady bursts of chemicals for 3 minutes straight, they would activate that memory gene. It would make the cells glow, but only for a few hours. But if you delivered the same amount of chemicals as shorter bursts in time, like 10 minutes apart from each other, then the cells would glow for like an entire day. The memory was a lot stronger. So what that means is that the spacing effect, which is just a cornerstone of how memory works in people and as well as across the entire animal kingdom, is something that reaches all the way down to the cellular level. And obviously the mechanism is different in a cell. We don't quite know what it is, but the effect is the same. And that really blew my mind.
0: Yeah, that blows my mind too, because the spacing effect is something I think people, they don't know it by that name necessarily, but it's a familiar concept. It's intuitive. I'm trying to learn how to play guitar. I know if I sit down for 3 hours at a time, I'm not going to get any better. But if I space it out and I do it in 20-minute or half an hour chunks, the muscle memory, everything just builds a little bit better. The idea that that would work at a cellular level is strange, but your story had kind of an adaptive explanation for it that to me made a lot of sense.
1: Yeah. I mean, it's a phenomenon that is as relevant for a whole human being as it is for a cell. And it makes sense from, again, an evolutionary perspective, because regularly spaced information is evidence of a steady, consistent world. And in a steady and consistent world, whatever you remember and learn will be useful to you for a long time. But if you live in a chaotic world where you're constantly being exposed to random, unexpected bursts of chemicals, it doesn't really make sense to remember anything for very long. And these are dynamics that are relevant to really any living thing.
0: Okay, so there's a couple of proxies at work here, right? So we're using the CRE gene activation as a proxy for learning. And then we're using the presence of the spacing effect as a hallmark of memory. So that's a bit of a proxy of memory. So there's some kind of mental semantic connections we're making to ask the question, is this cell developing a memory? So there's still room for one to argue around it. Did Kukushkin feel like this is something that people are responding to in a positive way? Or is it more like we're still a little bit on the fringes here in terms of at least using the term memory to describe the process that they were seeing experimentally?
1: I think we're still very much on the fringes.
0: Yeah.
1: It's something that like the general public is responding to very strongly. It was actually really funny. I mean, once that paper was published, I was tracking Kukushkin's responses on social media to people who were very enthusiastically saying like, so the body does keep the score. You know, and obviously these kinds of simplifications that get people really excited. It's not really exactly what we're talking about, but it was funny to watch him valiantly try to explain, well, this is more granular than that, et cetera. But yeah, it's still quite marginal, but it also comes out of this long legacy of aplysia research, which is such an unexpected evolution from sea slugs to human cells to the very foundations of memory.
0: Where do you feel like you, as a person who spent a lot of time with this subject, ended up on what it's fair to call a memory and what isn't?
1: Honestly, I feel like I'm reveling in the ambiguity of it.
0: Okay.
1: I think, again, I'm a writer, not a scientist,
0: yeah.
1: And I find ambiguity really interesting. I think it's very productive in a way, and I think it's conducive to useful interdisciplinary dialogue. Like, I think it's a good thing if neuroscientists and cognitive scientists and systems biologists and computer scientists are all looking at the same phenomena through different lenses and trying to find common ground. Also, I think the more we're able to expand our definitions, the more we realize how much we have in common with all these more quote-unquote primitive forms of life. And that gets me really jazzed, because anything that takes our human-centric worldview down a peg and brings us into conversation with the rest of the living world is probably good for us.
0: That's an interesting perspective because it essentially says it may not matter in a scientific context whether you call it a memory or not, but in a wider social context, it actually feels really meaningful.
1: Yeah, exactly.
0: Well, this has been great, Claire. Thank you for talking through the story with us. I think everyone should go out and read it. What Can a Cell Remember? We always like to end our episodes with a recommendation from our guests. So what's exciting your imagination this week?
1: There's this YouTube channel called Journey to the Microcosmos. Are you familiar with this?
0: I'm not, but I want to hear about it.
1: It's an amazing YouTube channel of incredibly beautiful microscopic photography of the microcosmos. They actually stopped making videos recently, but they have this 24-hour streaming video called Lo-Fi Microbes to Study To. That is just an endless stream of beautiful unicellular creatures, tardigrades, blobbing around in their secret world set to ambient music. And I wrote a lot of this piece with that in another tab. And I found it very helpful and relaxing.
0: Yeah, that sounds awesome. Well, thanks again for joining us, Claire. I'm looking forward to the next time we can have you on.
1: Yeah, me too.
0: Also on Quanta this week, you can read a story about the mechanical forces involved in how cells form a living creature and the latest math related to the simplex method, which can be used to optimize multiple variables in a system. We're going to leave you today with a musical interlude brought to you by today's guest, because in addition to being an award-winning science writer, Claire L. Evans is also the singer of the Grammy-nominated pop group Yacht. This is Little Instant from their 2019 record Chain Tripping, courtesy of DFA Records.

0: 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We'd love to hear from you. 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I'm Quanta's editor-in-chief, Samir Patel. 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The production team is Ali Budner, Deborah J. Balthazar, Genevieve Sponsler, and Tommy Bazarian. 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
4: Welcome to USC Annenberg's This California Life. I'm Megan Donis. This season, we document Altadena after the fires, following this remarkable community as it recovers and rebuilds. And part of that community were the many animals who went missing during the fires. Reporter Alyssa Martinet follows one woman who returned to her home in Altadena to spearhead efforts to rescue beloved pets and reunite them with their families.
5: Billy cat!
6: It's February 2025, a month after the Eaton Fire burned through Altadena, and Jamie Rosier is standing in the wreckage of a burnt home, calling out for a lost cat. As the fire raced towards town, the owner couldn't get her cat out from under the bed in time. She had to leave.
5: I'm trying right now to see if I can even identify, you know, what might look like a bed. Because that's where she said he was when she evacuated. And she said it would be a miracle if he survived. And she's been convinced that he's dead. I'm not going to let her think that at this point. I don't want her to give up.
6: Choppers fly overhead. Nearly every structure is utterly flattened. All that's left standing in most of the houses are the brick chimneys.
5: If he ran out, he could be anywhere. Yeah. But if he stayed there, his body might be right there. I don't know. But I still call out and talk to them and, you know, make kitty sounds and kissy sounds and all the things. I'll shake treat bags sometimes and I'll pour the kibble.
6: Jamie has worked with animals her whole life. She has her own business as a dog trainer and behavior consultant. She's also worked in animal disaster relief all over the U.S. Her first was Hurricane Katrina in 2005, where she helped rescue animals in the disaster zone.
7: I did not know at that time that there was that realm at all. I had no idea. But, you know, because of my love for animals and my work with animals, my whole career, I was just called to go.
6: 4 years later, Jamie helped animals evacuate from the L.A. station fires. Then she worked on the 2023 fires in Maui, where she and her husband later moved.
7: And then I was actually working on Hurricane Helene remotely when this disaster hit. So I went straight from Hurricane Helene to the Eden fire disaster.
6: This is the fifth disaster she's worked on, and it's the most personal. Jamie grew up in Altadena.
8: Hallie, folks here are entering 24 hours of hell in Altadena. We have the smoke behind me. We have smoke on the other side. We are essentially encircled and enshrouded by this Eaton fire, which was 400 acres, now nearly 10,000 acres. That gives you a glimpse at how quickly it's moved. We were just about a half.
7: My phone started ringing off the hook like crazy, and it hasn't stopped, and we're a month in.
8: It is utter heartbreak in every direction you look. It's fire crews having to give up the firefight because they don't have any water, and that is why.
7: Because I was so far away and feeling so helpless, knowing my community was burning up and being deeply affected, I started gathering resources for my loved ones and neighbors and everyone, and also for their animals. It's because I've got hundreds of clients up in Altadena, pet clients, pet-based clients, over the past almost 30 years. And I started seeing missing people posts, missing pets, all of that, and I started logging all that data as well and trying to play matchmaker. I was working almost around the clock, tirelessly answering calls, texts, Facebook messages, Instagram messages, whatever. Like, it was just nonstop. Because I have worked on 4 other disasters, I know where this typically goes, and, you know, we've got to get resources to people as quick as we can so that they can make it through.
6: Soon, Jamie realized she had to be on the ground in Altadena. After she landed in LA, the first thing she did was head to the burn zone.
7: Seeing all the properties that I used to live in that were burned down, the house that where I like first lived with my husband, for example, like I stood in that driveway and just crying, you know, like I just melted down because I have so many great memories there.
6: Jamie spent most of her adult life, over 20 years, living and working in Altadena.
7: My parents were divorced and my mom was in Pasadena and my dad was in Altadena. And I always gravitated towards Altadena because of the big trees and the nature, being up against the mountains there. I mean, I was, you know, roller skating and riding my bike up Christmas Tree Lane and cruising all over town. I grew up with a mixed family. At my mom's house, I had a half-brother and full brother there. And then growing up at my dad's, I had 4 foster brothers. 2 were white, 2 were black. But having my foster brothers, you know, in that community and was so much more comfortable because it was such a diverse place. You know, we'd go to other cities and heads would turn and people would look at us funny, but Altadena was very different.
6: It's also where her love of animals began. In college, Jamie started helping trap stray cats, the beginning of her nearly 30-year career with animals. Everything from working as a vet tech to teaching dogs to swim.
7: I grew up with lots of animals. Mom's house, we had 17 cats. So I'm a crazy cat lady. We had reptiles, you know, I had rabbits, dogs at my dad's house. You know, I'd rescue birds. I mean, it's been a lifelong journey. I don't remember life without having an animal, really. Then when I went off to college, I got into a cat rescue. And that turned into collecting 13 cats.
6: The animal rescue work is all volunteer, but people always step up to help make it possible.
7: For every disaster, I've always been, like, you know, basically sponsored. Like, I've said to someone, hey, I really want to go. You know, I'm thinking about this. And somebody says, hey, I'll get you the flyer miles. It's been amazing. Every single disaster that I've done has been that way.
6: A month after the fire, Jamie was on the ground in Altadena in her rented minivan. It's filled to the brim with supplies, bags of cat food, jugs of water, bowls, crates, and flashlights.
9: Your car is so decked out. I'm impressed. Like, for being a rent, I know, but you've got everything you need in here.
7: I've never driven a little minivan. I guess this is the soccer mom life that
9: it's
7: I never
9: working,
7: knew about.
9: Like,
7: no, I mean, it does.
9: You have everything.
7: It's loaded ready. Up. Like, yeah, I'm ready for it.
6: As prepared as she is for the rescue work, her hometown looks completely different. And sometimes she loses her way.
7: You know, like, I mean, I know this town like the back of my hand. Like, I can just drive to the people's houses. I don't know the streets necessarily or the number. Or at least I didn't need it before now because it's hard to recognize. Like, I just had to map this, which is, like, wild to think that that's the case, you know?
6: Jamie drives through the burn zone most afternoons, setting out food and water and looking for pets. She's helped coordinate more than 80 volunteers. Some of them connect missing pets and owners online. Others put out food, monitor cameras for pet sightings, and set up traps. She pours food and water into bowls and places them on a brick patio that used to be the entrance to a house.
7: You know, if you're in survival, right, you're going to search for sustenance. And if they can find it in the beginning stages like this, then we can keep them alive. And if they can't, then sadly they perish.
6: Being right up against the San Gabriel Mountains, Altadena is known for its wildlife. But after the fire, it was a different scene.
7: I wish I could say that I've seen a lot of animals, but the truth is I've actually only seen one deer doing my route. And it's really surreal, you know, like, I mean, I'm used to seeing like the squirrels bopping around on the street and the birds flying and, you know, dogs barking, and I'm used to seeing and hearing all that stuff. And, you know, it's disappointing in a way. It's heartbreaking, you know. But I know that, I know that what I'm doing is super important and can save lives, and I just have to keep that in mind, that it's not about like seeing them right now. It's just making sure that there's food and water so that if they are hiding somewhere, you know, 'cause they're still going through trauma, that they can live, they can sustain themselves. You know, there's sort of this, like, I want to say, like, sexy part of rescue that, like, oh, I got this fire cat and I trapped him and look at me.
6: That part of rescue wasn't happening much in these early stages, but Jamie reminds herself that's okay.
7: Keeping them alive by feeding them is really, truly, like, the most important thing that we can do in the beginning stages of a disaster.
6: By late February, now 6 weeks after the fire, Jamie defines success in the little things. Things only an animal rescuer would notice.
7: This property that we're approaching belongs to a dear friend of mine I've known for probably 25 years, and she has not been back. She had two cats that she couldn't get them into carriers as she was trying to evacuate, and she was running from the flames herself. So she thinks that they're dead, and I'm again trying to get her to keep the hope alive. And so I just keep coming every day to feed, you know, add food and water.
6: We walk up to the bowls, and Jamie notices some of the food has been touched.
7: Yeah, so this is actually really exciting discovery, I have to say. Now I don't know who's eating here, but half of the food bowl is gone, and all of the water bowl is gone. So that's very encouraging to see that kind of activity.
6: Wildlife, like raccoons and coyotes, could also be eating here. That's why the next step is setting up a wildlife camera.
7: Probably in the next day or two, I'll have one of the crew like put a camera out to see what we got going on. And if we have a sighting of either of her cats, we'll actually try to trap them and get the cat back to her mama or their mama.
6: Back in the van, Jamie pulls up a spreadsheet on her phone. This spreadsheet is essential to the disaster effort. It's her way of making sure no animal is left behind.
7: You know, I just have their name. Oh, yeah, it is Monkey.
10: Oh, you're right. And it has the they look like?
7: It has their description and special tabby markings. She's a short-haired dilute tortie, and he's a short-haired brown tabby. And then I also have the status of the pet. So far, we have not found either of them.
6: By early March, after weeks of boots on the ground work, it's time for Jamie to return to her life in Hawaii. She'll keep working on the online side, and other animal rescuers will carry on the work in Altadena. Jamie and her husband plan to be on Maui for at least another 4 years.
7: After that, I don't quite know. Part of me dreamt about coming back to Altadena, and sorry. That's the part that's hard for me, but I don't know what it's going to be like or what's going to happen. It's going to be totally different. And a lot of people have moved away already. They're scattered all over multiple states. Our community's been shattered, you know? So it's, I mean, people are sticking together and trying to help each other. That's the beautiful part. Being here, I'm seeing that. And I'm also seeing the terror, the heartache, and the concerns of, you know, of everyone, of all my loved ones. So it's hard.
6: In April, I called Jamie to check in.
11: I'm kind of constantly involved in the fire stuff and the search, you know, the disaster relief aspect. So I'm trying to do as much as I can. I feel like it's a gift and it's a privilege and it's an honor. And, you know, I take it very seriously.
6: She's still coordinating on-the-ground operations. The volunteer team has found over 260 cats in the Eaton Fire burn zone. They've reunited over 60 pets with their families. And separately, the Pasadena Humane Society has reunited another 25 cats.
12: Yeah, reunifications are still happening, absolutely. And the best thing about those is that they help keep the hope alive for everybody. We're 3 months in, and I know for people who've lost everything, it's a lifetime already, right? It feels like that every day.
6: Months after a disaster, while the news cycle moves on, Jamie's work doesn't stop.
13: It's worth it. I love it. I'm passionate about it. So to me, I can't help but want to do it every breathing moment, you know? Like, it's just like when something happens and you go because you need to, you get that calling. You know, and that's what it is for me. It's a calling. Like, I could fight it if I want to. But what is that going to do me, you know?
6: Jamie will keep helping Altadena for 6 months, a year or more, however long it takes.
12: It's just, it's what I'm called to do.
6: For Annenberg Media, I'm Alyssa Martinet.
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14: One morning I heard the people on the news talking about a football game that they called the Super Bowl that had been played the day before. 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When I asked him what happened, I was not surprised to hear him say that he fell asleep. 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What else is television for? I'm Robert Skoglund in Tents Harbor, Maine.
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21: I mean, I've done all kinds of interviews with all kinds of people, and that was probably one of the most fun. You know, I got to sit behind the trash can while Carol did the Oscar character.
19: That's writer James Sullivan, and he got to do something that millions of kids have dreamed about doing. He got to go to Sesame Street. And when he was there, James met the voice behind both Big Bird and Oscar the Grouch. It's a guy named Carol Spinney, and James profiled this puppeteer, who is approaching 80 years old, for a story he wrote in the Boston Globe.
21: Obviously, anybody who's grown up with Sesame Street has an affection for those characters. I was looking forward to seeing Snuffleupagus, but I don't think he's on the show too much anymore.
22: Oh, hi, guys.
23: Hi, Snuffy.
22: Hi, Ernie.
24: Oh, hi, Snuffy. You look kind of sad.
22: Yeah, I feel sad.
19: Let's get right to the tape. Here's Carol Spinney on the story behind Oscar the Grouch and Big Bird. This is Blank on Blank.
21: Okay, so I guess let's just start with Big Bird. Can you just tell me, Carol, how you came to do the Big Bird voice?
25: Well, Big Bird's voice was originally rather like a dinosaur, we know.
26: I love you, you love me.
25: Within the first year, I felt he should be a child. Mm-hmm. So instead of sounding like, "Hi, well, here I am. What are you doing today?" And he talked like a yokel. But then I decided he should be a child, and they all agreed. And
27: I talked like this. Hi there, it's me, Big Bird. I have yellow feathers. My yellow's my favorite color.
28: Hi, it's me, Big Bird, and I want to talk to you about asking questions.
27: Now, a question is what you ask somebody when there's something you want to find out, like,
0: How did you come up with the voice for Oscar?
25: Well, Oscar was a harder one for me initially because I never did a big, rough, tough guy's voice or anything. And I got in a cab for my final audition across town here in New York City. And the guy said, "Where to, Mac?" And I kept saying to myself, "That's a good voice." So I kept saying in my head, inside my head, "Where to, Mac?" And I went into the, got to the studio, paid him, and went in, and Jim Henson was ready there with a puppet. He said, I said, "Well, knock

0: That's Carol Spinney on creating Big Bird and Oscar the Grouch. But I wanted to play one more clip from James's interview. I love this part. You see, before Sesame Street, Carol Spinney got a start creating characters for a show called Bozo's Big Top. It used to run on television in Boston in the 1960s. And as you can hear, Carol Spinney had no problem falling right back into character.
1: How about Picklepuss? You want to tell me about that character?
2: Yes, Picklepuss was, he
3: talked like this. Hi, Bozo. And we would, Bozo and I would talk about things like, hey, Wes, guess what, Bozo, today's the first day of spring, so I guess it's time to get out our mackinaws and gloves and boots because it's going to get cold.
1: And Grandma Nellie?
2: Grandma Nellie?
3: Oh, land sakes, Bozo, I've got a wonderful deal for you here. You just give me a dollar and you'll love it.
1: How often do you pull these old voices?
2: Never,
1: the quiver.
0: Many thanks to writer James Sullivan for bringing this interview to the archive. Check out all of his work at jamessullivanauthor.com. Sean Wen produced this Blank on Blank with me. Our sound logo comes to us from Jeffrey Allen Jones. And for all the journalists and interviewers, nonfiction authors, documentary filmmakers out there, we want to hear your lost interviews. 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Blank on Blank is distributed by the Public Radio Exchange, PRX.org. I'm David Gerlach. Keep listening. Sunny day, sweeping the clouds away. On my way to where the air is sweet. Can you tell me how to get to Sesame Street? Yes, my voice is horrible, but I do love that song. Have a good day, everyone.

0: Kate, you have to come out.
1: 2011 was a year of highs and lows for blues singer Janava Magnus.
2: All these wonderful things were happening and all these horrific things were happening. Lots of losses. That year I buried 8 people very close to me. Lost a 17-year marriage. My cat died the week before Christmas. My kitty girl. And I made a record.
1: That record, Stronger For It, is a reflection of what she was going through at the time, like this one particularly brutal conversation with her ex.
2: I hung up the phone, and I swear to God I could see the knife in my chest. That's what it felt like, and I literally was breathless. When I hung up the phone, and I sat at my desk, sobbing, with snot running down my lip, it was beautiful.
1: She picked up her pen and the words just started pouring out. The pain of her divorce and the pain of her rocky past turned into what would become the song, Whistling in the Dark.
2: And I scratched out the lyric. When you first held me, you held me so tight. I felt like nothing could hurt me in the middle of the night. Those days are long gone, but some nights I still feel the same. I know you're leaving. And I think maybe I only got myself to blame.

0: Then she found blues music, and it saved her. The first time she heard Otis Rush live, the music held her captive, and it made her feel like she was okay.
1: I'm not alone in the world. I'm not frightened. I'm not grieving. I'm not anything other than like in this moment, and it feels really good.
2: I've seen people who, if I could write a song as beautiful as they've composed their life, I would be a happy songwriter.
0: Craig Chiquiso is a gifted guitar player and former member of Jefferson Starship. As a child, Craig and his father were hit by a drunk driver. The accident would affect the rest of his life.
2: I woke up in the hospital with two broken arms, a broken thumb, a broken wrist, a broken leg, broken ankle, broken foot. I was in a coma for a little while, and when I came to, the first thing I asked for was my little acoustic guitar.
0: Music was his physical and emotional therapy. Lying in his hospital bed, arms and leg in a cast, Craig wrote a song that, 30 years later, would end up on his Grammy-nominated album.
2: Since I could only reach the high E string on my little guitar at that time, I wrote a song on the E string because it was the only string I could play. When I see work that really moves me, I know that that person who created it had something that I share with them, that same feeling, that joy, that sadness, that sorrow, that love, whatever it is I'm getting out of their art, I know they've lived it too, to touch me on such a deep level.
0: Craig plays free shows for hospital patients. Janaba has become a foster care activist, sharing her story to help inspire kids. They both fought hard and lived well. Their lives are in their music, and their music is beautiful. For Philosophy Talk, I'm Caitlin Esch.
3: I loved having power over him. When me and my brother lived together, I used to bully him all the time. He was so small, so I would take advantage. I would get him mad and do things to make him cry. I used to love having power over him. To me, he would never be bigger and ain't gonna do about it. My brother is six now. Read by Cash.

I had a pretty rough kickstart. My parents were bad people. They were just kind of sick. They were sick people. I was molested in the home by the age of six. First time I tried to kill myself, I was four. My mother found it necessary to take her own life right after my 13th birthday. My father found it necessary to take his own life right after I turned 16.

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1: Here's your MPB weather forecast. We continue to watch those scattered rain chances into those evening and overnight plans. While nothing severe is expected, heavy downpours do remain a possibility along with those rumbles of thunder. This will continue even into our Sunday as scattered rain chances remain the story through Sunday afternoon. Temperature-wise, we're going to be cooling off into a mild upper 60s heading into the start of our Sunday morning. And Sunday afternoon, trending a bit cooler, only expected to top out in the low 80s. That's going to be the story throughout the entire rest of next week, but those low temperatures really falling off back to the mid-50s, so we finally get to enjoy some of that fall-like air. With Mississippi Live and MPB, I'm meteorologist Gabe Maynard.

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0: Welcome to USC Annenberg's This California Life. I'm Megan Donis. This season, we document Altadena after the fires, following this remarkable community as it recovers and rebuilds. As part of our series, we collaborated with the Charlotta Bass Journalism and Justice Lab at USC. And in our next story, Bass fellow Daniela Lake explores what the Black community in Altadena can learn from another thriving Black community consumed by fire during the Tulsa Race Massacre of 1921.
1: And then we start coming further across Altadena Drive, and that's when we were literally like you just walked us right into a volcano, an active volcano. Everything was on fire. Everything. The bushes, the trees, the houses.
2: It was like a blowtorch just right over everything.
3: I've never seen anything like that. Never, no.
4: You're listening to Rooted in Recovery, a podcast series from the USC Charlotta Bass Lab, exploring how Altadena's Black community is recovering after the devastating Eden fire. I'm Daniela Lake, a master's student in journalism at USC and Bass Lab fellow. Each episode will highlight a different piece of the story, from Black food culture to mental health, memory, and rebuilding. But in this first episode, we begin with the fire itself.
1: And that's when the wind really started cranking. And I was like, you know what, we're in trouble. This is bad. And then you could hear the radio, and you could hear them start calling out streets, going, wait a minute, that's impossible for the fire to have gone down that far. Now it's into the community. Now it's no longer a hillside or a brush fire.
4: That's Keith Holloway, a Pasadena fire engineer. His station was one of the first at the scene of the fire.
1: The wind was blowing so hard a couple times, I had to literally back up because I couldn't walk forward. It was blowing all the stuff in my face. I couldn't see, so I had to back into the fire and back into the houses. Everything was on fire. I mean, literally, it was like looking or standing inside of a glowing toaster.
4: He's been a firefighter for over 40 years. He's seen a lot of disasters, but nothing like the Eden fire.
1: I was here for the Northridge earthquake, all the whole Y2K funny business. I mean, a lot of stuff. The LA riots after they had the verdict for Rodney King. I was here for all that stuff. So I've seen some things, but nothing ever to that magnitude. It's unrecognizable. Looked like somebody dropped an atomic bomb. It was an experience, definitely an apocalyptic experience.
4: Altadena residents, like the Wilson family, would also describe the Eden fire as apocalyptic.
2: And you can literally see everything was just burning. Everything just from the mountains down to almost Muir High School was just on fire. So once I went up, turned the corner, and the church was on fire.
4: The Eden fire burned over 9,000 structures. 6,000 of those were family homes. Like many residents who lost their home and place of work, Reverend Andre Wilson lost both his home and church to the Eden fire. He's served as the pastor of Altadena United Methodist Church for almost a decade.
2: In order to process it, you have to be alone. And when you're moving like this, you don't really have time to process it. I've been moving, trying to get checking on congregation members, trying to find new facilities, trying to get aid. So you really hadn't had time to process it. I went by yesterday to try to process. And even then, people were yelling at me, hey, get your head up, it's all going to be okay. And so it's hard to process because people really want you to be better and actually don't really understand that mourning is a good part of healing.
5: For many of us, we're not really sure what day it is. You know, it is like you're grieving, someone's died. And so life continues, but you're sort of in a daydream sort of state. You're exhausted. You have a lot of moving parts. You're not in your home element. You're in a new place, or you're in someone else's home, or you're in a new place. And then your church home is gone.
4: That's Heather Wilson. The Wilson family is staying with relatives as they recover.
5: So everyone's routine who's been affected is upside down. And yet people kind of expect you to act like none of this has happened, and you still have obligations to fulfill. So it's a balancing act.
2: I know everybody in that neighborhood. I grew up in Altadena. That's everybody I know. So that compounds it, because even people that aren't part of the church, I know have lost home. So it's just surreal. Everybody you know has lost something.
4: When visiting Altadena now, some streets like Lincoln Avenue appear somewhat normal at first. One sign reads, $40 for 2 weeks of yoga, and some restaurants like Perry's Joint are still open. But then you turn the corner on a street like Altadena Drive, and you're hit with the devastation. Avison Charter Schools is burned, and for some homes, all that's left are the front staircase and chimney. For one house, it's the washer and dryer. But what was Altadena like before this devastation? Because of the fire, some people were learning for the first time that Altadena was 18% Black and that it had a thriving Black community with Black-owned businesses and Black homeowners. Heather Wilson recalls her first impression of Altadena back when she was visiting her childhood friend.
5: When I was about 8 or 9, we went over to her house, and her father was a dentist. And, you know, I was walking around, and she had a nice home, and there were, like, Black people around. And where I was raised, that just, they were not there. And so it was so refreshing as a little girl to see your, just regular Black folk walking around, living their lives, being teachers and doctors and dentists or whatever. And that was really just a beautiful thing for me as a little Black girl in an area that I didn't see a lot of people that looked like me. So it was a very, very special and unique place. And over time, because of the beauty by the mountains, you had more and more people, Latinos and Asians and whites and Armenians, kind of slowly move in. And so it was it's a very multicultural, but has a really strong African-American history here. And that's really, really special, especially in Southern California. And it's also unique because, as he was saying, in Southern California, we tend to be very segregated when we go home. There's tons of everything in SoCal, but at home, most neighborhoods are all one thing or another. And so Altadena was really, really unique in that, not only for the history of having the middle-class Blacks there, but also later on to being such a welcoming place for all persons to come. And it's a really beautiful thing. One of the reasons we really appreciate when my daughter goes to school, you have a bit of everything. And you don't see that a lot in LA.
4: Similarly, attorney Lee Merritt, a civil rights attorney, reflected on how seeing Altadena's Black community positively impacted his upbringing. He's known for his work on racial justice, including cases related to police brutality and hate crimes, such as when 25-year-old Ahmaud Arbery was shot and killed by 3 white men in Georgia back in 2020. Attorney Merritt represented Ahmaud Arbery's family. It was a case that, along with the murder of Breonna Taylor and George Floyd, sparked national outrage in 2020. Attorney Merritt said that being introduced to the Black community in Altadena changed his life trajectory.
6: In high school, I was adopted by my grandmother who lived in Pasadena. And it was really a turning point in my life because she was pulling me out of suspension, expulsion of my prior school, gang violence, and a number of other things. I was introduced to this cocoon of a community in Altadena, Pasadena. And this was a Black middle-class community with folks who, for example, were connected to Morehouse College, where I eventually went to school, where there were African Americans who were invested in the arts, who owned property, and introduced me to a new, I guess, a Black experience that I didn't know existed. Mine was rooted in incarceration and gang violence, etc. And so this opportunity, when I was 14 or 15 transitioning into high school, was really something that put me on a path to be able to be not only have access to some of our higher learning institutions, but to be a better representative of our community as a whole.
4: But now many of those Black families are displaced. But this isn't the first time a thriving Black community was destroyed by fire. To understand Altadena's future, let's look at our past. The Tulsa Race Massacre. In the early 1900s, Tulsa, Oklahoma had its own thriving Black neighborhood, located in Tulsa's Greenwood District.
7: They called it Black Wall Street because it had almost 200 businesses.
4: Black Wall Street was a bustling hub for Black entrepreneurship. It was home to Black-owned shops, hotels, theaters, but All of that was torn apart overnight in 1921 when a white mob stormed into Black Wall Street, setting fire to everything in its path, burning homes and businesses. It's believed to be the worst incident of racial violence in American history.
7: We're talking about a community that was devastated in over less than 48 hours, over 1,550 homes and businesses destroyed. 1,550 homes and businesses destroyed. They talk about up to 300 people died, but what we do know is actually 3,000 people were disappeared, never to be heard from again.
4: Attorney DeMario Solomon Simmons represents the last living survivors of the Tulsa Race Massacre. He's also the founder of Justice for Greenwood, an organization formed almost 100 years after the massacre to get justice and reparations for the Greenwood community, which was never the same after the massacre.
7: Not one of those businesses that were impacted by the massacre are operating today. So there should be funding and consulting services for descendants to be able to build businesses back up.
4: Although the Black community in Tulsa was devastated by racial violence and Altadena was ravaged by a natural disaster, both were prosperous Black communities that were ultimately consumed by fire.
7: I think some of the parallels that we see in rebuilding is that they're going to have some of the same challenges dealing with insurance, or either not having enough insurance and not being able to get the proper information to the insurance companies. Another thing that we see that's still plaguing Greenwood today that I think is going to be a problem in Altadena and Black communities across this nation, many of these people have been living in these homes for decades, but they don't actually own the homes, meaning that they have received these homes passed down from their families, but they didn't do the proper estate planning. They haven't done proper probate. And that's a big problem that we see in Tulsa, but throughout this nation. And we have to have a program of Justice for Greenwood to address that.
4: Even in the face of these challenges, there's still hope in rebuilding.
7: I want the people of Altadena to understand that they can rebuild, and they should rebuild, and they should rebuild even forward thinking and better than what they had before. And you have to come into that mind state once you start the rebuilding. Come together as a community and say, what do we want this community to look like again? And make sure that they are standing together to not allow the vultures and the predators that want to come in and swoop up the land and get the land for cheap because people are, you know, desperate. You know, you lose everything overnight. That is something that, if it hasn't happened to you, it's very difficult to even imagine. So people are desperate. People need to live their life today. But I hope the people of Altadena can take the example of Greenwood to stick together and fight to keep the land that's been in their family for so long.
4: Even in the devastation, the birds are still chirping in Altadena. And on some lawns, grass is starting to grow again.
5: Altadena, I believe, will never be the same as it was before the fires. And it doesn't mean it's going to be worse, but it's going to be different. I do hope that it will be still a home, a beautiful place where all people can come together, Blacks and whites, and feel at home and comfortable. That is my hope.
4: The congregation of Altadena United Methodist Church has found a temporary home at Scott United Methodist Church in Pasadena. After the fires, they came together to worship and support each other. Members of Altadena United Methodist Church call their church family Home of the Abundant Life.
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4: Thank you for listening to episode 1 of Rooted in Recovery. I'm Daniela Lake. In the following episodes, we'll discuss Black foodways, migration after the fires, mental health, and more.
0: This story was reported and produced by Daniela Lake with sound mixing by Rebecca Katz. 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
8: You're listening to Imaginary Worlds, a show about how we create them and why we suspend our disbelief. I'm Eric Molinsky, and this is Tom Fontana. In the 1980s, he was a writer and a producer on a hospital drama called Saint Elsewhere.
9: You know, the show was always on the brink of being canceled. Our first season, there were 100 TV shows on the air. There were only three networks, and we were 99th in the ratings.
8: But the show was critically acclaimed, and the top brass at NBC liked it. So they managed to eke out six seasons.
9: Rather than do what a lot of people do, which is, oh my God, we're going to get canceled. Let's make it more palatable for the audience. We went out of our way to make it as unpalatable as we possibly could.
8: And Tom was particularly fond of crossovers.
9: When I was young, I was a big Beverly Hillbillies, Green Acres, Petticoat Junction fan. And I determined that the only one of the characters that had been on all three series was Irene Ryan, who played Granny.
10: I've come to take care of Betty Jo Young.
11: We got a baby specialist coming from Beverly Hills.
10: That is me.
11: You're a Beverly Hills doctor?
10: I'd appreciate it if you kept the Beverly Hills part to yourself.
8: So a character from the Bob Newhart show would pop up as a patient at St. Allegis, the hospital in St. Elsewhere. Or he staged a crossover with Cheers, which is a sitcom, but they filmed their episode like a drama. So when Carla talks trash with the doctors from St. Allegis, there's no laugh track, and it's totally weird.
12: Hey, hey, everybody! These two butchers work at St. Elsewhere! Welcome to Cheers, Doctors Jekyll and Hyde.
13: Who recommended this establishment? I overheard Ehrlich talking about it. Good figure.
8: The writers also used to keep a list of every crazy scenario that they would love to do for the finale. So when the show was finally canceled, Tom Fontana grabbed that list off the wall and brought it into a meeting with executive producer Bruce Paltrow. And this was his first idea. Two of the doctors are having a deep conversation in their office, which they often do. And suddenly,
9: there was a flash, a mushroom cloud, and the two of them went, oh my God. And then the show ended.
8: Very 1980s. Bruce Paltrow was not buying it. So here's Tom's next pitch. Two of the doctors are having a deep conversation in their office, as they often do. And one of them says, I have a secret that's been weighing on me, and I have to confess it right now.
9: I was the second gunman in Dallas the day that Kennedy died. And he then opens the drawer, pulls out a gun, and he goes, Now that I've told you, I have to kill you.
8: Bruce Paltrow was not amused. So Tom was like, okay, how about this? Two doctors are having a deep conversation in their office, as they often do. It's snowing outside. We pan back to reveal that the entire hospital is made of plaster, and it's inside a snow globe, which is being held by Tommy, the mute autistic son of Dr. Westfall, who's one of the main characters. But we learn that in the real world, Westfall's not a doctor, he's a construction worker, and another doctor from St. Elsewhere is actually his father, who stays home taking care of Tommy.
14: Hi, Pop, how are you doing?
15: Good. How was your day up on the building?
14: Well, we finally topped off the 22nd story. How's he been? To give you any trouble?
15: He's been sitting there ever since you left this morning, just like he does every day, in a world of his own.
14: Careful with that, son.
8: So this means that the entire series of St. Elsewhere has just been a fantasy in the mind of this mysterious boy with a snow globe.
9: And Bruce said, well, it's not the worst one. Go ahead and write it.
14: I don't understand this autism thing, Pop. Here's my son. I talk to him. I don't even know if he can hear me. He sits there all day long in his own world, staring at that toy.
9: The response in the mail was about 50-50. Half of our audience hated, like wanted to come to the MTM lot and burn us to the ground. And the other half thought it was a fitting part of the show.
8: Either way, it was all supposed to end right there. Trick ending, nothing more. But Tom Fontana couldn't stop with the crossovers. He went on to produce Homicide: Life on the Street, and he brought over two doctors from St. Elsewhere, even after that show had been off the air for like 12 years. He even staged a crossover with Chicago Hope, which was on CBS. And he purposely didn't show those scenes to the executives at NBC.
9: So the next Monday after the show aired, Warren Littlefield, who was head of NBC at the time, called me up and goes, "You are a bad, bad boy."
8: And he found a partner in crime, the actor Richard Belzer, who played Detective John Munch on Homicide.
9: He was like, "Well, let's see. I could be on all the Law & Order shows." This is before he went over to Law & Order. And bit by bit, they would say, "We want you to be in this." And he'd go, "Well, I have to play Munch."
8: So Munch talked to the lone gunman on the X-Files.
16: "Detective Munch, Baltimore Homicide.
17: Did they find her?"
16: "And a good evening to you."
8: He orders a drink at a bar on the wire.
18: "Rodney, you can't press a regular for his whole task. It just isn't done."
8: And he teaches a class in arrested development.
18: "We supply the glitter, glue, the crepe paper, and the ready-made template pages for you to decorate and fill out with my favorite birthday, foreign bank statements, and of course, family secrets."
8: This did not go unnoticed. Keith Gow is a playwright in Melbourne, Australia, and he and his friends were talking about this at a pub one night. And they started wondering, does this mean that Arrested Development and The Wire exist in the same universe? And if you can trace all these shows back to St. Elsewhere, does that mean that all of these shows were dreamed up by Tommy Westfall, the autistic kid with the snow globe?
19: And we started just sort of collating a list of shows, and the further we got into it, the more connections we seemed to find.
8: So they made a grid of the Tommy Westfall universe, which spanned hundreds of shows, and put it online. And people wrote in from around the world pointing out that Tom Fontana was not the only person fond of crossovers. A lot of TV writers love The X-Files. And as kind of an homage to that show, they like to incorporate the names of fake brands or companies that appeared on The X-Files.
19: And I think the big one that broke it open was the Morley cigarettes that the smoking man on X-Files smoked suddenly started popping up in other shows. So Spike on Buffy smokes Morley cigarettes as an homage to The X-Files.
8: The Tommy Westfall theory didn't really go viral until 2002. The late comic book writer Dwayne McDuffie wrote a post complaining that his boss at DC was putting way too much pressure on him to link his characters to other comic books. Which is funny because it's something that DC and Marvel are doing way, way, way more now. I mean, the hot buzzword in Hollywood is having a shared universe. But back in 2002, McDuffie was using Tommy Westfall as an example to prove that a shared universe was ridiculous.
19: And it's fascinating, the objections that I hear about it sometimes. I don't understand why people take it so seriously. I mean, you can object all you like, but it's just a bit of fun finding the connections. Like, I don't literally think it makes sense that The X-Files and Homicide exist in the same universe.
8: No, but they could exist in a multiverse. And if you think this thing has gotten weird, it gets even weirder here. The Tommy Westfall theory actually mirrors real scientific theories by physicists who think that our universe may be one of many. Now, scientists don't know if these parallel universes have nearly identical versions of us. I mean, maybe the laws of physics are so crazy over there that if we crossed over to another universe, we'd just burst into flames. But the latest mathematical models definitely indicate that parallel universes are probably real. And some scientists think that tiny particles might be able to break through the membranes that separate these universes. And the Tommy Westfall multiverse works in the same way, except those traveling particles are Detective John Munch or Morley cigarettes.
9: Oh, I was stunned.
8: Tom Fontana was also proud of the fact that Tommy is at the center of this phenomenon.
9: I think it sort of adds a whole other layer to the idea of what an autistic person can or cannot do in a very bizarre kind of way. You know what I mean? Because it says people have imaginations regardless of what their conditions are. You know, the human mind is an extraordinary thing.
8: and he thinks having these porous borders is good for creativity. He saw it firsthand when Homicide and Law & Order swapped cast and crew.
17: What it ultimately does in my mind is enhances the storytelling mm-hmm. because somehow it frees you to like go to a place where you wouldn't normally have gone within the restrictions of your own genre or your own TV series.
19: You have a show like, say, Sleepy Hollow, which is a combination of all sorts of different things, which I don't think you could have had 20 years ago, because 20 years ago you either had your cop show or you had your family drama. And now you can have something like Sleepy Hollow, which is a time travel procedural fantasy.
8: And Sleepy Hollow staged a crossover with Bones, which is a very down-to-earth FBI show.
17: I actually still have the snow globe upstairs. So.
8: Really?
17: Yeah.
8: So at this point, Tom went up to the second floor of his office, and he came back with the snow globe, the one that Tommy held in that final scene. It was so much bigger than I imagined, like the details and the little plaster hospital inside the glass were kind of amazing.
20: That's an amazing memento.
17: Yeah.
20: Wow. That's so cool.
8: And as I kept staring into the snow globe, I started thinking. So Tommy dreams up St. Elsewhere. Two doctors from St. Elsewhere appear at Homicide. Munch crosses over from Homicide to the X-Files. The Laureate rental car company from the X-Files shows up on Veronica Mars. Veronica Mars has a boyfriend who works in This American Life, where she meets Ira Glass, who plays himself.
21: Hi.
22: Hi. You must be the girlfriend who we have heard so much about and never seen.
21: I am.
8: I was on This American Life years ago.
23: This guy named Eric Molinsky told her about this strangely and unexpectedly fierce argument that he had gotten into with a good friend of his.
8: That means that half the shows and podcasts out there are actually all part of Tommy Westfall's imagination, including me.
24: Hey, Pop. How you doing?
25: Good. How was your day up on the building?
24: Well, we finally topped off the 452nd story. How's he been? Giving you any trouble?
25: Tommy? He's been sitting there since you left this morning. Just like he does every day, staring at that snow globe. You know it changes what's inside. Yesterday it was a hospital. Today there's a skeleton key in the sky. It says imaginary worlds or something.
24: I don't understand this autism thing, Pop. He's my son. I talk to him. I don't even know if he can hear me. He sits there all day in his own world, staring at that toy.
25: You got a text?
24: No, it's that detective again, Munch.
25: That's the third time this week. He keeps popping up, doesn't he?

0: That's it this week. Special thanks to Tom Fontana, Keith Gao, Rob Pruitt, and Bill Lobley.
1: Ooh, you got a text.
2: Oh, it's that detective again, Munch. F*** him.
1: Maybe you should block his calls.
2: What's that mean?
1: I don't know. I think you take a building block and you throw it at the phone or something.
0: You can like the show on Facebook. 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
7: La mia casa è a Londra.
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9: It feels home when I'm comfortable. When I'm not comfortable, it doesn't feel like home.
4: Home is where I choose to live.
7: I don't have any home in the past.
1: Still has any connotations of home. It's definitely where I am now.
10: Alicia Santos started picking strawberries when she was 7 years old. Her mother was working at Hayton Farms in Skagit County, so she went along with her mother.
11: Back then, when I was 7, I just remember making like a bucket or maybe like, you know, staying in the row for like the whole day, but I don't really put the effort to be picking because I feel like, why am I even picking? It's so hot.
10: I can relate to Alicia. I've been working in the field since I was young. I still do. After sophomore year of high school, Alicia went back to the fields, picking strawberries at Sukuma Brothers Farm. She was a lot faster than she was when she was young, because this time she felt like she needed money for her family, and family is very important to her.
11: I was asked a lot, how long have you been working the strawberries, or like how long have you been picking these berries because you're so fast? I was happy. I actually received money, and I was happy I was in like picking berries.
10: Alicia didn't go to school until mid-September, a few weeks after school started, because she was putting work first.
11: I went back to school, but I still didn't want to leave the job. So every, like, you know, the week, I will go to school in the weekend, like Saturday and Sunday, I will always go, like, to pick the blackberries.
10: She was picking blackberries until October. Things aren't always easy for her. When she comes back from work, she feels pain in her back from bending over too much.
11: Day in the morning, it's harder to wake. Like, because, you know, you have already, like, worked all day, morning through, like, night. Next thing you look, you're in the field again. It just goes over and over again.
10: Alicia started feeling frustrated. She heard other farm workers say they weren't happy with their pay. So she joined an organization called Familias Unidas por la Justicia. This means Families United for Justice. She transformed into an organizer and started attending marches targeting Sukuma Brothers. Like this one in July. Recently, Sukuma Brothers has made changes to the way workers are paid, but Familias Unidas is still not satisfied. Alicia's responsibility in Familias Unidas is to hear other farm workers' stories and present them. She speaks mostly at colleges and universities to inform students about the farm workers' needs.
11: I've, you know, explained to them, like, what I want to know, and I tell them that I want to know their story of how they're, like, being treated or how they are as a farm worker. I get a lot of answers saying, okay, they accept to share their story because they know they want their story to be let out and to be heard.
10: Being in the organization, Alicia has gained a lot of skills and is still learning. She learned public speaking. Before, she was too shy to be in front of an audience. Now she is starting to get used to it. Some of her classmates at Sijuli High School don't understand where she's coming from.
11: I go to a school where there's like no, where they don't understand about farm working, or they don't understand anything about like people that work hard in the fields for money.
10: For Alicia, all these things are hard to do all at the same time. She's a student, a farm worker, and a committee member. But this doesn't stop her. She loves what she does because she's doing it for her family. But now, her family is bigger than before.
11: There's a lot of responsibilities, but to me, this is like actually like a big responsibility because it's full of people that have lives full inside them. And for me, it can be hard because like I help on the side, I help my family. But on the side, I have to help like those like farm workers. But to me, they are a family. So I call both sides family. I call them all family.
10: Alicia still works in the fields every summer. She is a senior in high school this year and looking forward to graduating and going off to college. She wants to study labor and learn more about unions. For Radioactive, I'm Rahelia Sanchez.
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0: From Wyoming Public Media, this is Human Nature, real stories where humans and our habitat meet. I'm Erin Jones.
1: So walked back to the truck, got in to turn around, and it was on this slight incline, just a tiny little incline. And I started to make a three-point turn. I felt the tires dig in, and then they just stopped and started spinning.
0: This time, we'll hear from a man who ventured into the Mojave Desert on a treasure hunt, but things didn't go as planned. Josh Patterson has always identified with the wilderness. He grew up in a log cabin in Pennsylvania. Later, he moved to California, where he fell in love with the desert. Josh began exploring places like Death Valley and Joshua Tree National Park, taking photographs of forgotten relics.
1: I had gotten into looking for old abandoned places and remnants of mining operations and the old cabins that are out there. And, you know, there's petroglyphs and there's all kinds of ancient people stuff, too. So for me, it was like every time I went out, it was like a little treasure hunt. You're just waiting to see what the next thing you can find is. And so I had heard about this one cabin up in this mountain range that I really wanted to try to find because it was within pretty easy reach of the highway. And I don't have four-wheel drive. So for me, it's really important to choose carefully the locations that I'm going to. And so I thought this would be a good one.
0: And it was September, so the temperatures weren't dangerously hot. The Mojave Desert is enormous. It spans parts of several states. But Josh had tracked down wild horses, petroglyphs, and old hunting blinds used by the Coso Indians. So he felt confident.
1: Oh, it started out perfectly. It was going great. I was actually going to find a petroglyph site first. And so I drove out into that area and hiked to the petroglyph site. And it was fantastic and just covered with stuff. And so I did that, walked back out to the truck, and was like, yeah, this is going all right. Made my way up to the cabin, and the road started to get rougher. It was rocking back and forth, and there was definitely some really rough sections. Got up to the cabin, and it was absolutely stunning. Like, there's this huge flat below it, and it's all just this giant forest of Joshua trees. It's on the mountain side, so you can just see for 20 miles across the area, and it's just stunning. So I spent the night there. Then I got up the next morning. I was leaving to kind of try to do a different route around so I could see some other stuff. On impulse, as I was leaving the cabin, I saw this old road that went out to this mining prospect. And I thought, I can handle this. I'm going to go out there and check it out. And so I started driving down that road. It starts getting narrower and narrower. And now I'm on this like narrow strip of it with the mountain dropping away on my driver's side and the slope going up on my passenger side. And I thought, this is getting a little dicey. As soon as I find a place that I can turn around, I'm going to stop there. I'm going to walk the rest of the way because I don't want to get myself in a situation where I can't get back out. And so I found a spot, and I was like, this is perfect. I can get out here. I can do my stuff. Walk over the mining prospect, and it was a complete letdown. There was like a couple of sheets of metal and some pipes, and I was like, oh, that's great. I came out here, and there's nothing here. So walked back to the truck, got in to turn around, and it was on this slight incline, just a tiny little incline. And I started to make a three-point turn. I felt the tires dig in, and then they just stopped and started spinning. And I'm oriented now across the road with the front of the truck pointing down the mountain and the back pointing up towards the slope. And I can't get it back around the way it was, and I can't turn it away to get out. And so I'm like, okay, great. I can figure this out.
0: Josh was 16 miles from the nearest paved road, and there was nobody in sight. But he had a backcountry toolkit in the back of his truck. It had cables, an axe, and other odds and ends.
1: So I got out, pulled my shovel out, and started digging out the tires. Got back in the truck. Kept spinning. Wouldn't go anywhere. So I thought, well, that's okay. Maybe it's just traction. So I got some creosote bushes, and I chopped them up, and I jacked the truck up, and I put them underneath the truck. They just spit them right out. So I thought, okay. I have this old air mattress that sprang a leak. I'm going to stick that into the truck and see maybe if that just gives me enough. Didn't work either. And so then I had to sit and think because I'm not sure what else I can do. And then I remembered the old sheeting back by the mining prospect. I can get that. It's really big. It's probably going to give me enough traction or at least enough oomph to just get it out of the rut. And so I went back over the mining prospect, dragged over one of the sheets of sheet metal, put it into the truck, and it just fired it back out. So I'm like, I don't know what else to do. Like, I can't, there's no cell signal out there. There's nothing that I can do except, you know, try to figure this out. But at this point, I'm starting to get a little bit panicked because I'm like, I don't really know what other options I've got. And so as I sat there and was thinking about it, I was like, well, you know, all the weight of the truck is in the front. And, you know, and so the back might just weigh too little. It's just not getting enough purchase. So I went and just started collecting all these rocks and ended up putting like hundreds of pounds of rocks in the back of the truck to see if that would work. And it didn't. And so now I was really stuck. There was a little voice in the back of my head that was just going, you know, maybe the truck's turning radius isn't that big. Maybe it's not as big as you think it is, you know, and so maybe I can make the turn. Maybe I'm just being too conservative about my predicament. And I went and looked, and I had like literally 2 feet in front of the truck as the drop off. And I'm like, this is ridiculous. You should not be thinking about this. But I'm like, you know, you start to get into that mode where you're willing to do increasingly desperate things to get out of your situation. And so I

0: I said, I need to just distance myself from this for a little bit and just like think it through and just be logical about it instead of, you know, just going with the crazier instincts that you've got. And so I grabbed my water bottle and I walked back over to the cabin that I had stayed the night before and just sat down there for a while just to kind of think it through and just be away from it, because I couldn't sitting there and looking at the truck pointed down the mountain. It was just stressing me out so much. And so I went over there and I just sat down in front of the cabin and just pondered my situation. And as I'm sitting there, I see this passenger jet flying over me, and I was like, wow, look at all those people up there. And here I am sitting looking at them, and they have no idea that I'm staring at them marooned in the desert. It was a crazy feeling. And then a few minutes later, I saw a reflection down the mountain from me. And I thought, that looks like a car window. And I mean, this is a really remote area. Usually there's nobody out there. And so to have somebody else up there was really remarkable. And so I jumped up immediately and I started waving my hands. And then I realized just as quickly that, you know, protocol out there is that if somebody is at a cabin and somebody's driving up and they see them, they'll usually turn around just to be discreet and not bother them and stuff like that. So I thought, oh man, if I'm waving and these people see me waving, they might think that I'm trying to tell them I'm up here, and then they're going to turn around and leave. I was like, I can't do that. So I stopped real fast, and I just started walking as fast as I could down towards the vehicle, like overland across the mountain, just praying every time I go down in a dip. I was just praying that I'd see the car when I came back up. Eventually got down to it. It was this red Chevy Tahoe, and there's nobody there. And I'm like, wow, I don't understand this. Like, there's nothing really out here. There's another cabin that he was kind of parked near to. There's only two cabins up there. And I thought maybe he was up there. Maybe he was looking at the mine. So I walked up to the cabin. Nobody was there. Walked up to the mine. Nobody was there. And I'm like, where is this guy? Like, there's no logical place for this person to be. But the only thing I can do, like, this is my lifeline. Like, this is the only thing that I've got. And so I thought, well, I'm just going to have to wait. And so I sat down under this Joshua tree. And just proceeded to wait. And I sat there for an hour. And the sun started to kind of shift directions. So I'd shift my position under the tree. And the wind is just blowing up the flat. And it's like picking up sand and throwing it at me. And it's just, it's hot and it's dry. And my anxiety is rising. And then you start thinking about, you know, maybe this guy's in trouble too. He's not at the obvious places, and I don't know what else he'd be looking at. So maybe he's hurt and he's waiting for somebody, and I'm just sitting here and I'm going to be here for another week and nobody's going to even notice. You know, maybe I should go looking for him. You know, that part of your mind is kicking in, and I'm like, I just have to be patient. I have to wait. But as time went by, I depleted all the water in my bottle, and I was starting to get a little dehydrated. I was getting really thirsty, and I'm like, I have to get back up to the truck and get some more water. But if I do, what happens if I go up there and then he comes back and just leaves and then I'm well and truly marooned here?
1: Josh felt stuck. Then he remembered that every cabin usually has a logbook for visitors to sign.
0: Found the logbook, ripped a page out of that, scribbled a note that said, please don't leave. I'm stuck up at the other cabin. You know, I really appreciate your help if you come back and I'm not here. And I stuck that under his windshield wiper and then just started running up the mountain towards my truck. Got up there. Filled up my day pack with like all the snacks I could, water, everything like that. And I grabbed a book too, just because I had no idea how long it was going to be.
1: Josh raced back to the cabin, hoping the car was still there.
0: Went back as fast as I could, and the Tahoe was still there. And I was like, oh, thank God. Okay, good. So I pulled the note out, and then I sat down under the tree again. And I feel like relatively comfortable because now I've got enough supplies that I can sit there for, you know, a really long amount of time without having to worry about having to leave again and possibly missing him. So I'm sitting down. But every 2 minutes, I'm looking up and glancing around to see if I can see this guy. And the one time I look up and I see a white pickup truck going down the main road, and I'm like, holy cow, there's somebody else up here too. And I just throw everything down and I just start running down the mountain to see if I can intercept him. And as I'm running down this road, I can see that I'm going to miss him. I can see that he's going to get, and it's going to be like literally 50 yards or so, where he's going to get past me. And if he's not looking up, he's not going to see me. And I don't know what else to do. And so I just run as fast as I can. I've got my hat off and I'm like whipping it around and I'm like yelling at the top of my lungs, but the wind's blowing back in my face and the sound isn't carrying at all. And I literally am getting hit with the dust and the sand that his truck had kicked up. And he just goes and never sees me. And I just stood there and I was like, you've got to be kidding me. And so my lungs are burning because I just like ran as fast as I possibly could, and now I've got to go all the way back up the mountain again and sit down by this red Chevy Tahoe. And so I did, and I waited and I waited and I waited and I waited and I waited, and it took forever. But finally, I see this bright orange sweater coming down the mountainside. There's this man who turned out he was actually climbing the peaks on the mountain range, which I never would have anticipated. And he looks at me really warily. And he's friendly, but he's, you know, he's wary because, you know, he's coming back to his vehicle. And, you know, he has the same, I think, preconceptions about this place as me, is that he's the only person there. And all of a sudden, this guy jumps up from underneath the tree and comes walking out to say hi. And, of course, he's like, what are you doing here? You know, the last thing I expected to see here. And I'm like, well, I've been waiting for you for a long time. And when I looked at my phone, I'd been sitting there for just over 5 hours. I said, I'm stuck at the other cabin. Do you have four-wheel drive? And he's like, yeah, I do. And I'm like, could you maybe just come up and see maybe if you could extricate me from the situation? And he's like, oh, okay. You know, but there's always a certain amount of wariness when you meet somebody out in these places because you don't know them and it's completely isolated. You know, you never know who you're going to run into. And so it's best to, you know, apply some caution to those encounters. So I could see that he was not entirely sure if I was telling him the truth, but I'm like, dude, there's no way I'm going to be sitting out here waiting to ambush somebody in the middle of nowhere.
1: The two men drove back to Josh's truck.
0: And he looked at it and he goes, I don't even understand how you're stuck there. And I'm like, I don't either. Like, I wasn't being stupid about it. I wasn't being foolish or taking, you know, foolhardy risks or anything like that. It seemed like a, you know, a decent place to turn around. And for some reason, I just can't get it to go. And the rear wheel drive is just not enough. We tried a couple of different things. We put some traction strips that he had under the truck. That didn't get it out either. And at some point, he had just decided that he was going to experiment with the stuff that was in his car that he had never used before. We tried a few different things, did not get the truck out. And so I finally said, do you just have a tow rope? He goes, yeah, I've got a tow rope. I said, could you just maybe pull me out? And he goes, yeah, I think we could do that. And then we hooked it up and he drove past me and the truck came right out. And I was like, holy cows, thank you so much. I'm like, I have no money. I don't have anything. Like, I mean, but I want to give you something. He's like, dude, it's totally fine. He's like, you don't know how many times I've been stuck out here. He said, my sister's had to come find me once. And I'm like, oh, well, that's kind of a relief, but at the same time, I really don't like being stuck here. And I didn't like being in that situation. He's like, I totally understand. And so we exchanged information and everything like that. And then he took off and I'm left to, you know, gather myself up and unload all the rocks from the back of the truck. And I had briefly considered just staying at the cabin again that night. But at the same time, I was just like, I don't want to do it. Like, I just, it's been such a traumatic day. I just do not want to be up here anymore. I'm just going to drive up the road and just find some decently sheltered spot and just crash. And so I drove and found this corner that seemed like it was sheltered from the wind and poured myself a mug full of cheap wine and just sat in the truck and just like went over and over and over again all the things that had happened during the day. The next morning I woke up and I was like, I just want to drive back to Los Angeles. I'm done. I don't want to be out here. But, you know, and I briefly considered not even cooking breakfast and just like firing the truck up and going. And instead, I forced myself to eat. And I was sitting on this rock opposite this rocky outcropping. And as I'm sitting there eating, I go, the markings on that rock actually look kind of geometric. Like, it doesn't seem natural. It can't be. I mean, there's no way there's petroglyphs there. I got up and I walked over to it, and the initial marking that I saw was natural, but right below it, there were three petroglyphs. And it was this just completely unremarkable outcropping of rock in the middle of nowhere. So I'm like, well, there has to be something around, maybe, because usually they would do it to indicate places of significance. Got further into this little canyon that I had been stopped at that night. It was actually a shallow cave with smoke scarring in it further in, with these tiny little walls that had been built, you know, just stacked rocks that had been built to shelter from the wind. And then I found a perfect obsidian arrowhead just laying on the ground right there in front of me. And it's just this fantastic thing. And the crazy part is I never would have found it. I never would have stumbled across this place if I hadn't got stuck up on that mountain.
1: Our storyteller was Josh Patterson. Josh still loves exploring the desert, taking photographs of treasures like that arrowhead. He and the man in the orange jacket still keep in touch. You can check out Josh's photos of the Mojave Desert and find a link to his blog on our website, humannaturepodcast.org. I'm Erin Jones. This episode was produced by Megan Feary with help from our executive producer, Micah Schweitzer. It was edited by me, Greg Ronco, and Anna Rader. Our theme song is by Caught a Ghost. Human Nature is a production of Wyoming Public Media.

0: One morning I heard the people on the news talking about a football game that they called the Super Bowl that had been played the day before. I called my friend Julian and asked him if he'd watched it, and he said he had. When I asked him what happened, I was not surprised to hear him say that he fell asleep. This is good. What else is television for? I'm Robert Skoglund in Tents Harbor, Maine.
1: Sam Tarplin's story almost ended in a car before it began.
2: I shot up in my dealer's, it was like an apartment complex, so in their parking lot. You know, next thing I knew, I was waking up in the back of an ambulance. I guess an off-duty cop found me, like, blue in the woods in, like, a really messed up car.
1: Nate Robertson's story almost ended the same way, but in a different car, in a different state.
3: My foot was on the brake rather than the accelerator. You know, had it been on the accelerator, I would have, you know, my body would have stiffened up and I would have been gone flying in whichever direction. Some people call that, like, you know, a miracle or the grace of God, and I'm not sure about all that, but it's damn lucky, that's for sure.
1: Sam and Nate are both 25 years old. They began using young, Nate at college in Vermont, and Sam sniffing Percocet with his friends at Falmouth High. Getting clean isn't easy. Sam overdosed 3 times in total. Nate overdosed 4. But they both got help, eventually.
3: Well, Sam and I met each other through recovery, and I liked him right off the bat. I don't think he liked me. He's kind of a closed-off individual when you first meet him. But I kept pestering him till we became friends.
1: Around Thanksgiving of 2013, Sam was facing a winter of unemployment just 3 months clean. Back when he was on drugs, he had taken photos to kill time. The pictures weren't art, he said. He compared them to postcards and called them bullshit. But they gave him a base of skills for the new project percolating in his brain.
3: I don't know. He had bounced around this idea of making a movie just to kind of keep busy.
2: It was a coping mechanism to keep me from boredom, you know. Being in my own head is kind of one of the worst places I can be at that stage of recovery.
4: What most of us do, I believe, is we do crime because we need, you know, I needed money. I needed more to get what I wanted to get because I couldn't live anymore. I
1: was over the course of 9 months, Sam interviewed recovering addicts, politicians, cops. Most were people he knew. Among them was Chris Kay.
4: The pain was so great that I needed to do whatever I needed to do, so I did. And I sold drugs.
1: Though Sam found fundraising surprisingly easy, there were stutter steps in making the movie. He had to learn how to work his camera. He had to learn editing software. He had to learn to interview, to get people to tell their stories, like this one from Catherine M.
5: My parents split up when I was 14 years old. My mother and I moved back to Cape Cod, and I immediately started doing a lot of drugs. I did a lot of acid, and I did a lot of smoking of the pot.
1: Sam knew he had good stories, but Nate still hadn't heard them yet. He was handling promotion, budgeting.
3: So I didn't really see what the movie looked like for a long period of time. So like a good, and I had like my moments where I was like, oh, this movie's gonna suck. You know, like, what am I doing?
2: I won't mention who, but I even got one letter from one town's chamber of commerce like, can you please wait till after the summer to make them? You know what I mean? Which is just ridiculous. There were kids dying in this town, you know, overdosing in the summer, right next to where the tourists were staying. And they're gonna tell me not to shed light on the issue.
1: By late September, Sam and Nate premiered their movie in Falmouth to an audience of friends and also strangers.
2: To have it on that huge screen in front of me and, you know, all these people who I loved and cared about, it was a hell of a feeling, man. Supposedly, my buddy, Eggie, who's an emotional kid, was crying. it was awesome. It really felt great.
1: Sam and Nate would tell you that a clean future is a better future. What does that future hold? The movie is made now. The coming months promise screening.

0: things, promotions, maybe broader distribution. But then the winter again. Sam and Nate both work at the Woods Hole Golf Course. When the tourists go, so do those jobs. Nate has other work in marketing, but Sam mostly has this. He wants to make more movies. They give him purpose, he said. He needs purpose. Because a clean future may be a better future, but it comes without a map. He wouldn't want to get lost. For WCAI's Creative Life, I'm Joseph Jordan.
1: This is Bird Note. A robin tugging an earthworm from the ground is a symbol of spring. But that worm it's eating hasn't always been here. When glaciers pushed south into what is now the U.S., around 20,000 years ago, they scraped off the soil layer and spelled the end of native earthworms, except in the southern states. So that earthworm plucked by the robin is probably a relatively new arrival, most likely a species Europeans conveyed to the Americas in plant soil or in the ballast of ships. So if not earthworms, what were robins feeding their chicks before the Europeans arrived? Well, probably some of the more than 100 kinds of insects and other invertebrates, as well as berries, that robins are known to eat. Robins prefer to forage in short grass to avoid potential predators, but after the last ice sheets melted back, where was the short grass they liked? One speculation is that prehistoric bison, horses, and mammoths grazed heavily in places, creating robin-friendly landscapes. Just as robins now share pastures with cows, perhaps 15,000 years ago, they hopped among giant bison or woolly mammoths. It's fun to picture, at least. For Bird Note, I'm Mary McCann.

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2: Here's your MPB weather forecast. Rain chances have played a big role in the forecast all weekend long, but thankfully drier skies are returning later on tonight. We'll cool off towards the upper 50s for those just south of the Tennessee state line, low to mid 60s throughout the central regions of our state, and upper 60s and a few low 70s in the mix for those furthest on down south within the coastal regions. Looking ahead towards your Monday, it will be a finally much drier day and full of constant sunshine as we'll enjoy cooler temperatures. But for now, for Mississippi Live and MPB, I'm meteorologist Caleb Edelman.
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0: String theory remains a leading candidate for the long-sought theory of everything, one that unites classical and quantum physics in a tidy, elegant mathematical package. But nearly six decades after it was first proposed, it's still about as controversial as theoretical physics gets, with vocal proponents and critics and a whole bunch of physicists just trying to navigate the swampland in between. As a theory, though, it hasn't been stagnant, and in fact, a few recent papers continue this tradition it has of having surprising, almost miraculous mathematical powers to make things make sense. But does it make any sense, that is? Welcome to the Quanta Podcast, where we explore the frontiers of fundamental science and math. I'm Samir Patel, editor-in-chief of Quanta Magazine. Our regular columnist Natalie Walchover has been covering physics, including string theory, for us for more than a decade. So it's natural that she'd be our guide for navigating this quagmire. She's here with us today to talk about her latest essay, "Are Strings Still Our Best Hope for a Theory of Everything?" Welcome back to the show, Natalie.
1: Nice to be here, Samir.
0: Okay, so Natalie, what's the big idea?
1: The big idea is really this disconnect that I think exists between the way string theory is talked about for the general public and the voices that are loudest. The message people get is that this is kind of a dead theory, and maybe even that people who are still studying it have this false hope, but that actually it's this dead end. So a disconnect between that and what I hear from theorists I talk to, which is that basically people think, yeah, it could be right. And not only that, but there is a huge community that's still pursuing it and thinks it really is still the most promising kind of theory of everything that we have as a candidate. So I wanted to try to understand why that is the view you come to when you know more about this. And then, you know, in the course of reporting on this, I also am aware of this new approach to the subject that's developed over the past few years that's actually adding more life and more excitement to this possibility, string theory.
0: So in order for us to get into this, like why there's a disconnect between the critics and general public perception of it and the way that it's seen within the physics world, I think it'll help to have a little string theory 101. And I wonder if it's not useful to start at the beginning with where this theory came from, because I think a lot of people don't even understand that part. So can you start us at where string theory was first initiated? Then we could talk a little bit about how it's evolved over the last few decades.
1: So it didn't originate as an idea for a theory of everything, which is to say a theory of where all four of the fundamental forces come from. It actually initially started as an explanation of what these particles called hadrons are that were popping up in experiments in the 50s and 60s. So people would bash together particles and then they would form momentarily this huge variety of different kind of composite particles called hadrons. And physicists were trying to figure out what was going on. It was a force called the strong force, kind of glues these particles together into composite hadrons. And so what were the rules there and what was really going on? Gabriele Veneziano was a theorist from Italy who was working in Israel. And he had this idea of it, basically this equation that seemed to match a lot of the data that was coming out about hadron. So Veneziano came up with this equation and he actually had like an epiphany and thought of this equation. So it did describe this hadron data. So then for a couple of years, everyone was really excited about this equation. It's called the Veneziano amplitude. And very quickly, some other researchers realized that what it was describing is two strings ricocheting off each other and moving apart. And sometimes two strings colliding, forming an intermediate state, and then those move apart. So this Veneziano amplitude was actually describing the hadrons as being like little strings.
0: When we say they're like strings, I think this actually might be part of where kind of the public misunderstanding of string theory comes from. Mm. What do we mean by the word string in this context?
1: Basically, it's a band of energy, and it's a one-dimensional kind of line that's oscillating. So the original idea is this open-ended line oscillating, basically vibrating in these different patterns. And then you can also close the ends of the string and have a loop that's vibrating. And those are, right. The string can just do that, attach to itself or be freely moving as an open string.
0: And this is in contrast to the way that we usually think of particles as like a point, like an infinitesimally small point is the way we tend to treat particles mathematically. And so Veneziano had this epiphany that if you didn't treat it as a point, but as a vibrating one-dimensional string, something interesting happens with the math.
1: Yeah. And okay. I'll clarify that he actually did not himself think of these as strings. He came up with the equation. Other people realized, oh, the things being described by that equation are little strings. And there's always a question of, well, what's really going on with the point? What is a point really? How can a point have properties? So, you know, that mystery goes back decades before Veneziano came along, and it's still an ongoing question. So strings actually get around a lot of problems that come up through the infinitesimal nature of points.
0: And this is, for context, this is in the mathematical descriptions we're using to describe ultimately the way stuff behaves.
1: Exactly.
0: Okay. Yeah. Okay.
1: But Veneziano's amplitude, it really didn't describe hadrons. What happened was within a few years, maybe 5 years, an alternative theory of hadrons was discovered, invented, and that treated hadrons as composites of quarks and gluons, which are more fundamental particles that are fluctuations in this quantum field. And so that picture was correct and that became established. But string theory, this idea that there might be these little wiggling lines of energy, that stuck around. And it became a theory about those fundamental quarks and gluons themselves, as well as all the other fundamental particles. Yet basically, people realized, actually, okay, so hadrons are actually composites of smaller things. And that's actually why they behave like strings, because you can imagine two things stuck together and wiggling around each other as the two ends of strings. But those smaller things themselves could be strings. And in fact, when you have an open string wiggling around, that can give rise to all three of the forces that we now know to be quantum forces. We have equations for. And then when the string connects its ends and wiggles around, that closed string can underlie the properties of gravity. So in the early 70s, some people who would continue to study string theory, even though it was fell out of fashion, realized actually this is potentially a theory of everything.
0: Prior to this, and in other contexts, we don't have a mathematical framework where you can, in this relatively elegant way, connect the other three forces with gravity. Like, gravity is always kind of the problem here in developing a theory of everything. But people look at it and say, okay, this actually, if we think about this as a vibrating string instead of a point, and we are able to do things like connect the ends of it, mathematically, it does describe everything that we want it to describe. So what's the problem?
1: Well, there's a couple of problems. One is the strings themselves would be so small that we just have no hope of ever seeing them. We're talking, basically, if an atom was made of atoms that were equivalently small as atoms are to us, and those atoms had atoms, that would be the size of strings.
0: Okay.
1: We're never going to see them.
0: That's a big problem.
1: It's a big problem.
0: That stops us from making predictions and then testing them on the basis of this theory.
1: Yeah.
0: Right.
1: Yeah.
0: Okay.
1: Another problem is, very early on, again, it was realized that in order for the math of string theory to really make sense, there have to be, initially it was 26 dimensions of space-time, and then later it changed to 10 because of an extra symmetry. It wasn't recognized originally. So there have to be 10 space-time dimensions, which means that we have to swallow the idea that there are six hidden dimensions of space. That was a bitter pill. You know, it's still probably one of the main criticisms of string theory is that's just, a lot of people would say, well, it's a 10-dimensional theory, therefore it's not the theory of our world. String theory,
0: because our world is
1: four dimensions
0: that we can perceive. We don't know that there aren't six other dimensions.
1: Yeah.
0: But it is a complicated thing to say that in order for this to work, there has to be six other dimensions that are too small or in some direction that we can't ever possibly see them.
1: Yeah, yeah. So it's a really big stumbling block for people. And then another problem was realized based on how those dimensions are organized, what configuration they're in. The idea is they're all bundled up together on small scales. So if you could zoom in really small, you would suddenly see that in every position in our big four dimensions, you can actually move a short way in some additional dimensions, six additional ones. But the way those six dimensions are all curled up affects the pattern of how the strings vibrate in the dimension. So it's almost like a flute changing size will change the sound of the sound waves inside the flute. So the states you get in the universe, the fields, the set of particles depends on the configuration of those small dimensions. And no one has found the configuration of those small dimensions that could underlie the exact set of quantum fields and particles in our world. And the hope of finding the exact configuration is kind of hopeless because there's so many possibilities. Right. So it's like looking through the biggest haystack you can ever imagine.
0: So we see here some of the criticisms and why they would resonate with people, right? Which is that mathematically, this theory does a lot, but it asks a lot of us. Which is to say, it's very complicated. It needs six other dimensions. It is hard to visualize. And then on top of that, it's impossible to test. And the actual specifics of how it would literally describe our universe are lost in an infinite, seemingly infinite number of haystacks.
1: Right, yeah. Right.
0: I guess so then the next question is what's gone right with string theory that has it persisting as a potential component of a theory of everything?
1: The thing that goes right always with string theory is the math. It's just very elegant and self-consistent. So the more it's studied, the more things work out. And there were two kind of big revolutions in string theory when everyone was super excited about it. The first one was in the mid-80s. These two guys, they were studying string theory when no one cared. No one thought it was interesting because of these issues we talked about. And it was just kind of on the fringes. So they realized it has this beautiful, almost self-healing property to it where these anomalies that could be a problem in the theory kind of all cancel each other out, and then it's consistent. And that's exactly what happens also with the standard model of particle physics, our current kind of best quantum field theory of the world. So people pay attention to this. And when that happened, it was like, okay, this is a unified theory of the four forces. It's self-consistent. Amazing. That's probably the theory of everything.
0: When they're in these theories, when we're in these mathematical frameworks and you use a word like elegance, what we're talking about is it's almost like the smoke to the fire, right? If the math is working out this beautifully, if things are canceling each other out in ways that solve problems, if surprising connections come out of the math, it's an indication that something about the theory that you're working with holds water. Because otherwise, why would these things just start happening? Like, it's an indication that there's something right about it, right?
1: Yeah, that's right. And the other revolution was of this nature. It was in the mid-90s when Edward Witten, famous, important physicist, realized that, so at that point, there were five different versions of string theory, like these anomaly cancellations I was talking about. And these five versions, you know, that was kind of annoying. It's like, well, why are there five? It would be nicer if we just only had one that everything led to. And people were realizing there's dualities connecting all of these five. One is actually the other one in disguise, where you're changing, you're making one of the variables really big, and it turns into one of the other string theories with that variable small, they're equivalent. So these equivalences between the five all suggested they're really one thing. And that's an 11-dimensional theory, and the variables you can change about the five different string theories are all like almost different positions in this 11th dimension that unites them all. So once that happened, once again, it was like, okay, there's one theory here, and that's got to be it. And, you know, it's really the draw is these mathematical kind of qualities it has.
0: To keep up, though, with the theme of the PR problem is that these kinds of advances that to theoretical physicists and mathematical physicists make a lot of sense and indicate something deeper and more profound and potentially more universal are not easy to translate into something tangible that people can hold on to. And now, and I think this is part of the impetus for you writing this essay, is that we're sort of at another place recently where string theory is getting another moment or getting some more smoke, as I put it. So tell me a little bit about what's been happening the last few years here.
1: There's this ascendant technique in physics theory called the bootstrap that's being applied to the question of, is string theory true? That has really kind of revitalized that question. So this way of doing it is basically you assume things that you think might be true about the world or are true based on what you know. And then you use those assumptions, kind of put them in mathematical terms and pose equations that you want. And then you try to bootstrap what the only possible outcome could be. And what these amplitudeologists, people who focus on scattering amplitudes, have started applying the bootstrap to try to understand when particles collide and they get to be more and more energetic. And what these bootstrappers find is that based on various assumptions about scattering, about particles, about the world, you can arrive at that Veneziano amplitude as the only possibility for particle scattering at high energies. Another paper is more striking to a lot of people in a lot of experts. And that's a paper that assumes the maximal level of supersymmetry, which basically means there are these families of particles that have different amounts of spin. It's an intrinsic property, but they all share the same set of interactions. Like they all slot into the same equations. And so this supersymmetry really simplifies calculations. And so that's why it's so useful as an assumption. And by assuming this, you can again show that the Veneziano amplitude is the only high energy form of the scattering equation you can get.
0: But our universe is not maximally supersymmetric.
1: Yeah, our universe is not. The other way to read this is if maximally supersymmetric quantum field theory is actually string theory in disguise, you know, if actually those particles of that theory, when you zoom in, they're really strings, then some physicists would assume that other quantum field theories, like the ones we know describe the particles of our world, also are string theory in disguise. That conclusion is a matter of opinion. So we're never going to resolve, again, this like controversy around string theory because of this, but it adds more fuel to the debate.
0: It's such an interesting negative space in science, in as much as you mentioned, it has this beautiful mathematical structure, yet it's untestable. We're not running against a brick wall. Like, we can make more and more progress in understanding that mathematical structure, and yet we still can't find out what the particular aspects of the six hidden dimensions are.
1: Yeah.
0: So it's not stuck, but it's also never going to be what we want it to be. I don't know if that's even a fair way to put it.
1: Yeah, yeah. And I think that's where so much of the sociology comes in.
0: Yeah, yeah. It's like, psychological, it's sociological.
1: Yeah. And it's partly because of this being just different than what happened in the past. Like now physicists are asking these questions about realms of the universe that they can't possibly probe. And so the tools we have are just the kind of the logic and the math and seeing how they work. And some people just don't think that that's real physics and that it's a waste of time. It's something that kind of riles people up a lot.
0: Yeah.
1: So I think the critics have taken on this role of reminding everyone that this is not a proven idea, that other ideas should be welcome into the fold. And I think that, of course, is important to do, but it is, I think, they have set themselves up as the adversaries of string theory, when really they're not saying it's wrong. They're just saying it's stagnated or can never be proven right, or we should be going back to the drawing boards more than we are. Or
0: yeah, and everyone is entitled to their opinion on what like the arc of big B, big science should be, right? That's fine. Mm-hmm. But I mean, like I noticed in your essay that one of the authors of one of the bootstrap papers is like, okay, here's the situation. We don't have to be emotional about it. That's almost, I think it's a direct quote. It's like, we don't have to be emotional about it. And it is a very interesting situation where like you can't avoid needing to state that. Like mm-hmm. we are just like, we're calculating, we're theorizing, we're trying to understand things from the mathematical framework perspective where this all started. And I think that's kind of the bootstrapping ethos in a way. But we do have to say to each other and to people, like people in the physics world have to say to each other, like, let's talk about the thing. We don't have to get really emotional about it. And I think there may have been reason over the years to be emotional about it, but we might be in like a different place now. And it's probably not fair to say that string theory is stagnating exactly, even if some of the criticisms about it being untestable and unprovable remain valid.
1: Yeah. And I mean, he says we don't have to get emotional, but that advice did not work.
0: It does not. No, it doesn't. It doesn't.
1: You know, in the aftermath,
0: I don't think that advice has ever worked in any context in human history. Let's not get emotional about this.
1: Not.
0: Like, that doesn't work. Yeah.
1: But yeah, even in the impression I've gotten of the reception of this article, it's like so many people involved have something to be mad about. You know, people who don't like that these critics were even quoted, because why do these critics even have a right to have a say, versus people who think that they can't believe we even covered string theory. It's so dead that why are we even talking about it? You know, everyone is still feeling very, very emotional.
0: It's raw. It's interesting. Yeah. And we want to be fair and understanding and think about the actual science, but it is, especially in this case, just impossible to divorce from its own history, from our history, from what it can and can't do at the end of the day.
1: Yeah.
0: I loved reading this essay. I feel like I understand, if not actual string theory more, at least I understand the scientific/cultural context around it in a way that I think is really useful. And it gives this really great sense of perspective on scientific debate, on what we know and don't know, but also what we can and can't know. I think everyone should check it out. Thank you for coming on the show, Natalie.
1: Oh, thanks so much, Samir. Glad you liked the essay.
0: Before we let you go, we always like to ask our guests for a recommendation. So what's exciting your imagination this week?
1: I got this review copy of this amazing book that just came out. It's called Geology and Illustrated History by David Bainbridge. And it's just got the most incredible images of infographics that kind of give you a sense of Earth's history, illustrations from people kind of trying to understand how canyons or mountains form throughout history. So a visual guide to the understanding of our planet. And it's just an awesome book to look through that I feel like would be the perfect present for a lot of people.
0: Thank you. That sounds awesome. Also on Quanta this week, you can read about the parts of our immune systems that we have inherited from bacteria, and a piece about quantum jamming, or techniques to interfere with quantum systems or communication. We're going to leave you today with a different kind of strings. This is a clip of Alchemical String Theory, a collective of avant-garde musicians performing a live improvisational piece at the Red Light Cafe in Atlanta in 2024. It's more than just a name. Members of the collective say they're inspired by quantum mechanics and the vibrations of string theory.

0: If you've been enjoying the Quanta podcast, please take a moment to rate the show and leave a review. We'd love to hear from you. 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I'm Quanta's editor-in-chief, Samir Patel. 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
1: One city block, everybody's story. That is the simple concept behind the Out of the Blocks podcast in Baltimore, Maryland. My name is Aaron Henkin, and my co-producer Wendell Patrick and I make it our mission on this podcast to share the stories and soundscapes of our city, and we do it one block at a time. So we recently spent some time on the 1100 block of Ward Street. That's in southwest Baltimore in a neighborhood called Pigtown. And one of the folks we met there is a guy by the name of Tracy Brown. His line of work?
2: Collateral repossessions. Repossess autos, boats, motorcycles, things of that nature. I mean, it's a dangerous job, but I mean, my key to success of doing this job is always just kind of reasoning with the people and letting them know that, hey, you got yourself into this situation. I didn't. I'm just a messenger, you know. And I mean, we have problems. We fight. People put guns on us and everything else. But I think, you know, I've never been into nothing to where I've gotten hurt or anything like that. But it's rough. You know, and I actually repo cars right out of this neighborhood, so sometimes I have to be selective of what I drive. Like, we have trucks that are, you know, tinted out, like my pickup truck there that I'll bring when I come into, like, my own neighborhood or something, so that people don't see me and, hey, that's the guy that took my cousin's car or whatever, you know. One instance, I happened to be in a guy's yard up under his pickup truck to unhook the linkage to put it in neutral so that I could pull it out of the yard. And he grabbed me by both of my legs and snatched me from up under there like a doll. This guy's like three times my size. Like, what are you doing? I was like, hey, you didn't see that big tow truck right there? He's like, no, I just saw two legs from up under my truck, you know. But I laid on the ground. I didn't try to be intimidating by getting up. I laid there and talked to him, and eventually he cleaned the truck out, and he's like, hey, man, I didn't know who you were and all. I said, hey, no problem, man. You know, you didn't hurt me or anything. You just dragged me from under the truck.
1: I guess being a repo man, you're always going to have job security because people are always going to be...
2: Always going to be behind the cars. Yeah. You got so many dealerships out now that'll just throw you in a car, and the dealerships don't care. I mean, they just want to sell you the car. It's up to you and the bank after you get that car. You can't go back to the dealership and say, hey, I changed my mind. I don't want this. It's not theirs. You've signed a contract with a bank at that point. You know, to where you're thousands of dollars in debt and you're not really realizing it. And then they have all these deferred payment programs down to where they let you actually drive this thing for 3 months before you make a payment on it. So you're used to not making a payment on it and driving it. So when that third month come up, you're like, hey, I got to come up with $900. You don't have it. And, I mean, a lot of people get caught up. I listen to a lot of people's stories. You know, I got a bad deal on this car, and it's not a bad deal when you go in and look at it and purchase it, though. But after a couple months, you're like, hey, you know, did I really do the right thing? I just bought that Lincoln right there, and I got a bad deal on it. But my credit was a little blemished at the time, so, you know, I needed something to put some makeup on my credit. And, you know, paying 18% interest on a 2008 car. You know, so that shows you the type of deals that you get into, you know. But luckily for me, I see what people go through when they go into a repossession, so I know not to get myself in that position, you know.
1: You're not in danger of getting behind in payments on your car?
2: Nah. I barely make it sometimes, but I make it. I've never missed a payment.
1: Tracy Brown on the 1100 block of Ward Street in southwest Baltimore. You can hear more stories from this block on the Out of the Blocks podcast. podcast from WYPR and PRX. Stories set to music with an original score by Wendell Patrick. I'm Aaron Henkin. Thanks for listening.

hear something you like but miss the name? Send us an email at remix@prx.org and include a short description of what you heard, where you heard it, and what time of day it was.

My name is Rabbi Neil Blumhoff, and these are your liner notes on Dizzy Gillespie. Dizzy Gillespie was born in South Carolina in 1917, and he came of age in an industry of jazz that really privileged the big band sound. And as he was working most famously with Cab Calloway, he found an individual voice within that larger ensemble, and he was non-apologetic about it.

He was known as one who would cut up and make fun of or subvert the music as he was performing. Yet I think that his persona belied a very different sense of who he was underneath that, which was a relentless innovator and a relentless, serious musician who was determined to craft not only his own voice, also too to take jazz in a very different direction that established a whole new way of thinking about the world, especially after World War II. Now, bebop was a music of revolution, expressing to the larger community the frustrations of feeling objectified or represented in a way that doesn't belong to you. The significance of his work was that it popularized the sense of finding your own beat to your own drum. It really established a thoughtful distance from what is just presented as a dominant culture. Perhaps the greatest work that we do is work that is done when people assume and think that we're someone else. And as he brought people comfort in saying, oh, that's just Dizzy Gillespie being Dizzy Gillespie, he was one of the architects of an incredible revolution of saying, here are the skills and here are the passions of a man. And as I bring them forward, you can change without even realizing that you're being transformed in this moment.

My name is Rabbi Neil Blumhoff, and you've been listening to Liner Notes, a project of Views and Brews, KUTX 98.9. Listen well, and have courage.

In April 1670, a ship carrying English colonists sailed up the Ashley River off the coast of Carolina in search of a location for a new settlement. They selected a spot along the river's west bank, came ashore, and christened the new colony Charlestown in honor of their king, Charles II of England. Among the settlers was Dr. Henry Woodward, who soon became an indispensable member of the young community. Woodward, a skilled physician, had also lived with the Cassabo Indians on nearby St. Helena Island, where he learned their language and customs. This knowledge made him well suited to serve as interpreter and Indian agent, a role vital to the fledgling colony's survival. Even before landing in Carolina, Woodward likely knew which Indians the colony needed to befriend. Shortly after arrival, he contacted regional tribes and soon received an important invitation. In the early summer of 1670, just months after the colony's founding, Woodward journeyed inland to meet with one of the most powerful chiefs in the southeast. The emperor, as the chief was called, ruled Kofatachaqui, a 400-year-old Mississippian culture chieftain that encompassed much of present-day South Carolina. Kofatachaqui was a well-organized society with developed agriculture, a centralized governing system that linked its villages, and a large number of well-armed warriors. Woodward's visit went well, resulting in an alliance with Kofatachaqui. Later that year, in September 1670, the emperor made an official visit to Charlestown. This friendship undoubtedly helped ensure the safety and security of the young Carolina colony. Woodward and the colonists were likely aware, through historical accounts, of previous European contact with the region's inhabitants. The first documented contact with Kofatachaqui occurred during the De Soto expedition. In 1539, conquistador Hernando de Soto led a 600-man army through the southeastern region of the present-day United States, searching for gold, plunder, and slaves. Accounts from the expedition describe the visit in detail, including a memorable meeting with the kingdom's ruler, a female chief the Spaniards called the Lady of Kofatachaqui. Although still powerful, Kofatachaqui was in decline when de Soto encountered the chiefdom in 1540. Old world diseases introduced through contact with the previous Spanish expeditions were spreading through the native population. Before Europeans arrived, however, Kofatachaqui was likely among the most powerful and well-established Mississippian culture chieftains in North America. While the lady and her kingdom sound much like an Indian princess myth, the story was well documented by members of the De Soto expedition. Just outside of present-day Camden, South Carolina, as you cross the watery river on Interstate 20, look downstream and imagine the eastern shore as it appeared 500 years ago. The virgin hardwood forest that once lined the banks are long gone, and dams have greatly reduced the river's flow. But imagine, in the distance, on a bluff overlooking the broad river, a Mississippian-style city with over 500 Indian dwellings. In the center, a plaza leads to a large mound, upon which sits a temple the size of a football field. Smaller mounds with notable buildings, along with many more dwellings, occupy the surrounding countryside. According to writings from the De Soto expedition, this was Kofatachaqui at the time the conquistador and his army arrived on May 1, 1540. The journals describe it as a town of great importance. For De Soto, it had been a long journey to reach the fabled kingdom. Nearly a year earlier, the conquistador and his army had landed near Tampa Bay on the Florida Peninsula to search for kingdoms and treasure. The expedition spent the winter in Appalachia, near present-day Tallahassee, Florida. There, they captured a boy and his teens who'd been traveling with Indian traders. The boy, whom they named Perico, told them that he was from a powerful inland empire that was ruled by a queen and was rich with treasure. Intrigued by the boy's description, De Soto was anxious to locate the kingdom. In early March 1540, with Perico as their guide, De Soto's army marched northward through what is now Georgia and eastern South Carolina.
After a difficult month-long journey through dense wilderness and seemingly endless swamps, De Soto and his men finally reach Cofetachiqui. Apparently aware of the approaching army, members of the chiefdom met the expedition at the edge of a large river, now believed to be the Wateree River, near present-day Lugoff, South Carolina. After several emissaries from Cofetachiqui crossed the river and conferred with De Soto, the queen appeared on the opposite bank. Attended by servants, she was carried on a litter draped with fine white cloth to the river's edge, then ferried across in a canoe shaded by a decorative awning. One expedition writer compared the scene to Cleopatra crossing the river Cydnus. The queen greeted De Soto wearing a finely woven white shawl, her upper body draped in pearls. After exchanging warm greetings, she removed a heavy strand of pearls and placed it around De Soto's neck as he bowed. The lady's entourage then presented the expedition with hides, blankets, meat, corn, and salt. The queen provided canoes for De Soto and his men to cross the river, and then took them to her capital at Cofetachiqui. This is thought to have been located at the Mulberry Mound site near present-day Camden, South Carolina. The Spaniards were impressed with the queen, writing, "We were very gratified and charmed, both with her discretion and with her great beauty, which she possessed in extreme perfection." They also spoke admirably of the people of Cofetachiqui. "The Indians are very clean and very polite, and more civilized than any who had been seen in the land. They walked covered down to the feet with very excellent hides, in blankets of sable and blankets of mountain lions. All natives were shod and clothed." Expedition writers were especially impressed with the city's huge temple, describing it as a very authoritative temple on a high mound, very large and very tall and broad, all covered high and low with very excellent and beautiful mats. They also noted that the steeply pitched roof was covered in intricately arranged seashells and pearls that sparkled in the sun. The cavernous building was described as the richest and most superb of all those that our Spaniards saw in La Florida, using the Spanish name for the southeast. Another expedition member who had seen similar buildings in Mexico and Peru said the temple was among the grandest and most wonderful of all the things that he had seen in the New World. Inside the temple's two enormous doors, De Soto's chroniclers described 12 giant figures carved from wood, standing guard, six on each side, their faces carved in a fierce and bold posture. Expedition members noted that these huge wooden warriors, some 11 feet high, held elaborately carved weapons decorated with mica, copper, pearls, antlers, and shells. Life-sized carvings of previous rulers stood before raised wooden burial chambers, each painted with a portrait of the deceased. Within these chambers lay the remains of past chiefs and their families, their mummified bodies adorned with numerous strands of delicate pearls, fine cloths, and pelts. Throughout the inner temple, wooden chests were filled with loose pearls, the chroniclers describing chests filled with so many pearls that 300 horses could not have carried all of them. The queen and her people graciously housed the entire army within the city and shared their food stores with them. De Soto, however, sought more than just grain and venison. His quest was for gold and silver. Finding no precious metals in the city, he ordered his men to loot the temple, removing over 200 pounds of pearls, even stripping them from the remains of deceased ancestors. Hernando de Soto stayed in Cofetachiqui for 11 days, resting his soldiers and searching for gold in the surrounding area. He was surprised and quite relieved at the warm reception and hospitality his expedition received, especially considering the powerful chiefdom's warlike reputation. He soon discovered the reason for the subdued and friendly response. It was because Cofetachiqui was in a greatly weakened state. Expedition writings mention a recent epidemic, likely caused by disease acquired through contact with the Spanish in 1521 and 1526. The queen stated that a great pestilence had visited them the previous year, and many of her people had died. Food stores were low, and in the surrounding areas, the Spanish noted, large uninhabited towns choked with vegetation, and four long row houses full of bodies from the plague.
Finding no gold or silver in the area, De Soto decided to move his army onward in search of other kingdoms to plunder. However, to ensure a safe passage through hostile lands, the conquistador took the queen hostage, forcing her to accompany them. After a few weeks of travel, she and her servants were fortunately able to escape and likely return to the chiefdom. No further mention of the Lady of Cofetachiqui appears in historical records. Despite the looting of their temple and their queen being taken hostage, the people of Cofetachiqui were fortunate that their encounter with De Soto wasn't more severe. Perhaps due to the intelligence, charm, and canny diplomacy of their queen, the chiefdom was able to avoid conflict with De Soto and his powerful army. Other tribes encountered by the expedition were not as fortunate. As De Soto's army continued their march across the southeast, they looted and burned villages and crops and killed many indigenous people. After leaving Cofetachiqui, De Soto's expedition spent the next 2 years searching the southeast in vain for a kingdom of gold to rival the Aztec and Inca empires. Finally, stranded in the swamplands along the lower Mississippi River, with his men starving and depleted, De Soto died of a fever on May 21, 1542. The chronicles from the De Soto expedition, written some 235 years before the founding of the United States, offer an extraordinarily rare glimpse into pre-Columbian America. However, according to anthropologist Charles Hudson, his march across the South caused much more devastation than Sherman's march 325 years later. Although Cofetachiqui was only looted, not sacked and burned, the chiefdom, like many other native societies, was still adversely affected. Though weakened by the Spanish intrusion and exposure to European diseases, Cofetachiqui continued to have a powerful presence in the Carolina region. By 1700, however, for reasons not fully understood, Cofetachiqui had all but vanished. In 1701, English explorer John Lawson journeyed through the watery valley and noted finding only small settlements of Congaree Indians. It is likely that the people of Cofetachiqui were assimilated into the Catawba tribe.

Early colonists in Carolina, observing local tribes gathering acorns and hunting game, likely assumed that these people had always lived a simple hunter-gatherer lifestyle in an untouched wilderness. This common perception, known as the Pristine Myth, promoted the idea that these were virgin lands unaffected by their indigenous inhabitants. European settlers believed that colonization and civilization would improve these supposedly untouched lands. The English colonists could not have imagined that a sophisticated and powerful chiefdom, lasting for almost 500 years, had once covered a large part of what would become the Palmetto State. The Pristine Myth became somewhat of a self-fulfilling prophecy. Well before large numbers of European settlers arrived, aspects of their culture, religion, and especially their diseases preceded them. Encounters with early European settlers weakened indigenous societies, greatly reducing populations in many regions. Consequently, once grand chiefdoms dissolved into scattered tribes living in small villages. The large mound settlements were abandoned, and nature soon reclaimed the land. Within a few generations, the people who had lived in the region for centuries reverted to the basic lifestyle of their distant ancestors. We tend to recognize and celebrate our own tribes, but it's worth remembering that our shared human history on this land that we briefly inhabit may be deeper than we realize.

This is Bird Note. That's a killdeer, one of the most widespread and commonly seen shorebirds in North America. It's a handsome bird with a brown back and a distinctive pair of black bands across its white breast. You can probably hear why this bird has been nicknamed the chattering plover. But killdeer aren't strictly shorebirds. In fact, they can be found a long way from water. You might spot one nesting on the shoulder of a road, on a golf course, or even on a construction site. Since killdeer don't always pick the safest places to lay their eggs, they've developed a clever way to protect their young. They use the art of distraction. When it spots a predator close by, the killdeer parent will pretend it has a broken wing. Calling loudly and limping along as it stretches out one wing and fans its tail, the predator, thinking it spied an easy meal, zeroes in on the parent and leaves the nest alone. And this technique seems to work. One scientist observed that the broken wing act distracted potential predators more than 99% of the time. For Bird Note, I'm Mary McCann.

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Ukwaka sande itu kavasha konseleto shistili.

0: This guy is trying to teach people how to channel the words of God. It's called speaking in tongues.
1: Speak the syllables that are there.
0: Speaking in tongues, or glossolalia, has been a fringe part of Christianity for 2,000 years. Today, it's become popular with Pentecostal and charismatic Christians, which together have about 500 million members worldwide. Here's one pastor encouraging his whole congregation to speak in tongues.
2: Father more. Come on, moms and dads, stretch your hands. This is what our children need. This is what our young people need. The Holy Ghost. It's all over you, young man. It's all over you, young man.
0: The World According to Sound is made by Chris Hoff and Sam Harnett.
2: In the name of Jesus. Shut up, Brother Charles.
3: Household management, you know, the private chefs, it's a big business. Wouldn't you like to have somebody at your beck and call? Wouldn't that be nice? My name is Kurt Herman, private chef for Mrs. Joanne Hurst Castro, the granddaughter of the late William Randolph Hurst, the publishing tycoon back through the century. I had my own place here in Tulsa, a catering company. One day she walked in and she was like, hey, you want to go work in Spain for 6 months? I got on a plane and got dumped off in Seville and roll up into this huge home. White tile, fountains, gates everywhere, cast iron over all the windows. I mean, just like you see in the movies. She had drivers, gardeners, a couple guards. She had a laundress that just did nothing but clothes for her and her husband. The women that worked for her in the house, they're constantly polishing. You do what they want. That's why they're paying you. Joanne was very interactive, trying to put the menus together. You know, an appetizer, maybe there's some beautiful fried anchovies with aioli or something like that, or Persebes, which is a goose barnacle from the north. They're very expensive. What else do we want to have today? She didn't like sardines. She didn't bring sardines, even though grilled sardines are wonderful. But she liked chicken that's just chunked up and fried in olive oil with garlic cloves, just for a main course. And maybe a little sauce like mojo pecan or maybe some fried potatoes, you know, stewed in some stock. Anything you could think about, you would have. She liked to shop for food, even though we have it. You know, she liked to buy it. I mean, that was her joy. No big deal. It's who we are. Maybe buy 10 pounds of the Cerdo Iberico pig. That's the king of the world there. She said, give this to the staff, and then we'll have the rest of it. Staff would eat, and they would appreciate that because they can't afford it. She would have it, and it was properly prepared. But she didn't like it. I mean, she's like, it's cooked, you know, the way I want it. But it's too tough. Throw it away. I can't do that. I cannot throw it away. I mean, that technically is going against her word, but I will get rid of it for you. Or somehow it would get lost. You know, I'm a very simple guy. Christmas for me is going to be at my flat with a lobe of foie gras and a couple bottles of champagne. Classical music in the background. Civilized.
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spring. Millions of people hang up hummingbird feeders to attract and feed these avian wonders. And every fall brings the question, when do I take down my feeders? If I leave them up too late in the season, do I put my hummingbirds at risk of missing the right moment to migrate, exposing them to the hazards of winter? Here's the general answer. Providing food for hummingbirds in the fall will not cause them to overstay their normal migration schedule. That timing is driven largely by hormonal response to the length of the day. Leaving feeders out won't tempt them to procrastinate. It may even help to leave feeders hanging for a week or two after you've seen the last hummingbird of the season, just in case a late migrant stops by to fatten up. For those who live on the Pacific coast, however, it's a little different. The species known as Anna's hummingbird is largely non-migratory, residing year-round from California to southern British Columbia. If you have Anna's hummingbirds in your neighborhood, they will benefit from the food you provide any day of the year. Today's show is brought to you by the Bobolink Foundation. BirdNote's producer is John Kessler. Our writers include Bob Sundstrom, Todd Peterson, Ellen Blackstone, and Dennis Paulson. I'm Mary McCann.

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2: Here's your MPB weather forecast. Rain chances have played a big role in the forecast all weekend long, but thankfully drier skies are returning later on tonight. We'll cool off towards the upper 50s for those just south of the Tennessee state line, low to mid 60s throughout the central regions of our state, and upper 60s and a few low 70s in the mix for those furthest on down south within the coastal regions. Looking ahead towards your Monday, it will be a finally much drier day and full of constant sunshine as we'll enjoy cooler temperatures. But for now, for Mississippi Live and MPB, I'm meteorologist Caleb Eppelby.
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5: In 1985, Ujjal Dosanjh, a Canadian politician, the former premier of British Columbia, was planning a summer trip to India with his sons.
6: Except my brother kept harassing me, saying, "You're going to take my three nephews in the months of June and July."
5: Dosanjh canceled his tickets a week before the flight. That flight blew up over the Atlantic Ocean. All 329 people on board died, the worst aviation terrorist attack before 9/11. A Sikh militant group, the Babar Khalsa, was blamed for the attack. They supported a separate Sikh homeland called Khalistan. This is Sandeep Roy in Kolkata. Dosanjh said he first heard about Khalistan in the 70s in Canada.
6: I thought it was like a few kooks running around with passports of Khalistan, and somebody was the president of Khalistan.
5: Then it got bloody in Punjab in the 80s with huge bloodshed, army operations and political killings. A firebrand Sikh preacher holed up in the Golden Temple, the holiest Sikh shrine. Dosanjh got to meet him on a trip to India. The preacher didn't like the looks of him, literally. Dosanjh was a Sikh who had cut his hair, something Sikh men are not supposed to do.
6: His insistence that I promise that I will maintain my hair. He wanted that promise. He was basically stuck on it.
5: Then it got nasty.
6: He said, "These guys with bayonets, if they slash your throat, you wouldn't breathe."
5: Dosanjh met the Indian Prime Minister, Mrs. Indira Gandhi, as well. She was frustrated as a politician stuck in a bloody logjam.
6: I think Mrs. Gandhi was concerned, but saw no way out, according to her. She said, "Look, I don't know who to make a deal with."
5: Eventually, she sent in the Indian Army to flush out the militants from the Golden Temple. The Sikh preacher died, but within a few months, angry Sikh militants had their revenge.
7: Good evening. Indira Gandhi, ruler of the world's largest democracy, died today, shot down by two of her own bodyguards. They were Sikhs taking revenge for the invasion of their temple in June.
5: Next year, Dosanjh too paid the price for speaking up against extremism. In February 1985, he got attacked in a parking lot by a man wielding a crowbar.
6: He thumped me, I think, 6 or 7 times, and I put my hand up to protect my head, but my head was, it finally got 84 stitches, 2 layers of stitches, and my hand was broken.
5: The Khalistani movement was largely crushed in India, but its support remained in parts of the Sikh diaspora in the West. Dosanjh says the firebrand Sikh preacher is still romanticized by some in Canada.
6: You know, his pictures are stuck on the rear windscreens of the cars. You don't see that often, but you see it.
5: Dosan says part of the problem is Canadian political parties, mostly white, didn't understand the intricacies of the problem.
6: And therefore, it's pretty easy for someone who's a Khalistani to talk about human rights, equality and freedom and democracy.
5: Now it's gone into the political mainstream.
6: And the NDP leader himself has been in the past a vocal supporter of Khalistan. So it's not just infiltrated. They're now leading some of the political parties.
5: That NDP, or New Democratic Party, now props up Justin Trudeau's minority government. And Justin Trudeau has sparked a diplomatic row with India about the killing of a Khalistan supporter in Canada.
8: Over the past number of weeks, Canadian security agencies have been actively pursuing credible allegations of a potential link between agents of the government of India and the killing of a Canadian citizen, Hardeep Singh Nijjar.
5: India has rubbished it and says Canada has never acted on India's own complaints about Khalistan supporters who use Canada as a base. Indian media now remind their audiences that another Canadian prime minister refused to extradite a militant India had wanted. That prime minister, ironically, was Pierre Trudeau, Justin's father. And that militant became a prime accused in the Air India bombing case, though acquitted for lack of evidence. Dosan says politicians in Canada don't think of Khalistan as their issue, even after Air India 182 exploded in midair.
6: Prime Minister Maloney condoled with Rajiv Gandhi about the loss of his people, and vast majority of them were Canadians, brown Canadians, but nonetheless Canadians.
5: They still saw it as an Indian problem, not a Canadian one. Now, Khalistan has become both an Indian problem and a Canadian one. This is Sandeep Roy in Kolkata.

0: A huge statue has bitten the dust in Kolkata, and almost no one is shedding any tears. Sports Today describes it.
1: It has stood tall in front of the iconic Salt Lake Stadium in Kolkata for several years. In front of the VIP gate is the sculpture of a headless torso with two balls on its feet and the Biswa Bangla ball on the top of the waist.
0: It is hard to describe. Two muscled, veiny legs in white soccer shorts, and on top of the shorts, instead of a torso, a big ball like a globe. The Bengali letter Bo standing in for Bisho Bangla, or Bengal and the world. And when a new government came to power in the state recently, ousting the old one, which had been here for 15 years, that statue was one of the first things to go. This is Sandeep Roy in Kolkata. The former chief minister of West Bengal, Mamata Banerjee, lamented, "I feel very bad." That's natural. The statue was apparently her brainchild. She had designed the logo on it. She said sports fans loved to take selfies with it. But few sympathized. Her government had removed a long-standing public art project as well, overnight. Poroma, a sculpture showing a tribal woman inspired by folk art. It was by renowned artist Shanu Lahiri, who had died the year before. It had become such a landmark since it was installed in 1987. The area had become known as Poroma Island. But it had to make way for one of the Bisho Bangla globes. Now one might say, what goes around, comes around. At that time, the artist Chitrabanu Mojumdar had told the Times of India, "In the US, minimalist sculptor Richard Serra's works have often courted controversy and led to public debate. Why can't that happen here?" He was probably referring to the Tilted Ark affair. In 1981, Serra installed a 15-ton rusting steel slab that cut across Federal Plaza in Lower Manhattan. He didn't think public art had to necessarily beautify public space. He wanted to disrupt it instead. Many New Yorkers didn't agree. New York Times art critic Grace Gluck called it an awkward, bullying piece that may conceivably be the ugliest outdoor art in the city. Employees of the government offices around the plaza collected signatures demanding its removal. It led to a hearing and heated debates, as recounted in the documentary Tilted Ark. Some government officials panned it.
2: Abstract art is fine and dandy, but when the public puts its money up for it, I think it ought to have some say in the matter.
0: The jury voted to remove the sculpture. Serra sued, citing his right to free speech, but to no avail. The sculpture belonged to the government, not him.
3: Obviously, I hope the ark is removed and auctioned off if possible. There is no shame in admitting a $175,000 mistake.
0: One night, it was cut up and hauled away to a scrap metal yard. Serra protested, but to no avail.
4: I can't live in a country that commissions my art, invites me to the White House, shakes my hand, and tears my work down.
0: And Serra warned against valuing art via referendum.
4: You know, if you had a referendum between a slot machine and Beethoven, there'd be no Beethoven.
0: It all raises an interesting question about public art, whether in Kolkata or New York. What is the real purpose of public art? In India, most of the time, it's either about beautification or it's just a monument to patriotism. In fact, public art in India these days tends to believe bigger is always better. India has the world's tallest, second tallest, and third tallest sitting statues. Public art in general is not something born out of public discussion, input, and demand. The former government had promised to make Kolkata into London, and as part of that project, it had installed mini Big Ben clock towers all over the city. And as a gift for soccer lovers, a statue of football great Messi when he visited the city. Now the Messi statue is gone as well, as part of the public art change sweeping the city. When the minister says the football statue was ugly, few disagreed. However, when a minister says it will be replaced by something more aesthetically pleasing, many are wary as they brace themselves for more giant statues just playing a different political ballgame.

0: is Bird Note. How long can a bird fly without once touching the earth or alighting to perch? Experts have speculated for years that some kinds of swifts spend long, continuous periods of their lives in the air. To figure out exactly what they get up to, Swiss scientists began researching alpine swifts, a large species with a wingspan of over 2 feet. The research published in 2013 involved attaching sensors to some of the swifts while they were nesting in Europe and recovering them on the bird's return from spending winter in Africa. It was already known that the swifts eat on the wing, but what about sleep? The sensors showed long periods when the swifts were gliding and not flapping their wings. But scientists aren't sure if that means the birds were asleep. Could be that, like some other animals, alpine swifts do all their sleeping during the summer breeding season and don't sleep at all during migration. As for why they stay aloft so long, while they're supreme flyers, swifts find landing complicated. They can't perch because they have very short legs. So, if they can manage it, avoiding touching down makes perfect sense. For Bird Note, I'm Michael Stein.
1: This is Moments of the Movement. Civil Rights and Change in America, a series featuring interviews with key civil rights leaders and participants.
2: I'm Lonnie Bunch, the founding director of the Smithsonian's National Museum of African American History and Culture. Known best as the founder of the Freedom Library Day School in his native Philadelphia, activist and black nationalist John Churchville found himself at the crossroads of many intraracial struggles during the freedom movement. Though a student of Malcolm X and black nationalism, he joined the integrationist-minding Student Nonviolent Coordinating Committee to register and to work with voters in Georgia and Mississippi, often finding himself at odds with the SNCC leadership. But differing philosophies weren't only the bastion of high-minded civil rights leaders. Sometimes the fight was taken to the streets.
3: At the time, there was, if you can believe this, there was a gang war going on in America's Georgia. I mean, we're trying to register people to vote, and in the black community, you got these two teenage black gangs at war. And I just went in the middle of a gang fight and started screaming and hollering, "You dumb!" And they just stopped. I said, "This is what white folks want you to do. Why are you doing this? We're here to help you to register so you can get some power for real. Stop fighting each other." They stopped gang warring. We were able to recruit them to first register themselves and then to negotiate a peace treaty and help us go out and recruit people to register and vote. If I had tried that in North Philly, I'd have been dead today. But anyway, so that was kind of a fun thing. And it was the black talk. It was the black rap. It was the reason, the rationale for voting is not to integrate. The rationale for voting is to build a power base so you can elect people who look like you to office, who will do for you what people who don't look like you will do. And that, so that was, for me, that was the beginning of what I call black power. And that was not looked on lightly or nicely by the SNCC folks, but they tolerated me. And I give Charlie Sherrod a great deal of respect for putting up with me, given his own views. And I think that, and he was always, you're rebelling. Churchville, you're always rebelling. But he allowed me to be who I was.
1: Oral histories were conducted by the Southern Oral History Program in the Center for the Study of the American South at the University of North Carolina at Chapel Hill on behalf of the Smithsonian National Museum of African American History and Culture and the Library of Congress, with support from the Corporation for Public Broadcasting. Online at newvisionsnewvoices.org.

0: This is Matt Brown, and I'm talking with Jim Brown, my father, about his time as a Peace Corps physical education teacher and coach in Colombia, South America, from 1962 to 1964. You were assigned to a university in Bucaramanga, Colombia, near the border of Venezuela. What were those first few days like when you arrived in country?
1: I remember that first day very clearly. Bob Burks and I, we had been in Bogota with the rest of the group. So we got on a plane, Avianca, and we flew to Bucaramanga. We get off this plane, and there's a welcoming committee there. City officials, people from the university where we're going to work. And at the same time, there were several hundred people behind the fences, waving, cheering, like we were celebrities. And I asked one of the people, I said, how did you get all these people out to visit, to see us like this? He said, oh, they come every Sunday afternoon to watch the planes take off and land. And then later that week, they had a reception for us at a hotel. And it was for Dan Friedman, an English teacher, and Tom Tolman, another English teacher, and for Bob Bergstrom and I from the PE part of the group. So we're talking to these people, small talk kind of stuff. And one of them commented, I don't know how he knew this, that three of us were left-handed. And I nodded and wanted to use my new Spanish, and I agreed with him. And whatever I said didn't come out quite right. The hostess smiled and changed the subject. And a few minutes later, Dan pulled me aside and said, Jim, I'm pretty sure that you just told these guys we were leftists. So it probably wasn't the message that the Peace Corps had in mind when they sent us to South America to offset the spread of communism, but I had already announced who we were.
0: To that end, is it fair to say that it took a while for all of you to get comfortable speaking Spanish?
1: Taking a while is a little bit of an understatement. There were several in our group who could speak Spanish who were very fluent, but for most of us, it was a work in progress. But even when we made mistakes, and we all made mistakes, Colombians were so nice and understanding and wanted to help, and it helped us get better every day. There were still bumps and speed bumps along the way. Kevin Dixon was in our group. He was a 6'7 guy from Boston who played basketball and baseball at the University of Denver. And he turned out to be a great coach, but Spanish wasn't good, and he would be the first one to tell you that. They sent Kevin to Tunja, which is a city north of Bogota, to conduct a basketball clinic, and a couple hundred people showed up, students, teachers, coaches. And at the end of the clinic, they asked Kevin to come forward and accept a gift and say a few words. He tried to thank them and say that he was embarrassed to be given such a nice gift, but he used a word that sounds in English a lot like embarrassed. It meant something else. Kevin had just announced to the group that he was pregnant.
0: Did that take a second to sink in, or do you think he realized that only years later?
1: Months later, maybe years later, but once the story got out, it spread around the country and it's brought up at every reunion we've ever had.
0: Where'd you live while you were there?
1: For the first couple of months, we lived in a dorm at the university, and then we moved to an apartment. Actually, our boss, our Colombian boss, said they were building this new apartment over a theater not far from the university, and would we be interested in it? So we went and looked. It was $75 a month, split four ways. We had to get permission from the Peace Corps in Bogota because there was a rule that no more than two volunteers could live together in the same place. So we got the okay. We moved in. It had four bedrooms, two baths, hot water on good days, had a kitchen, had a living room, and living over a theater, I went to more movies in 2 years than I lived in Bucaramanga than I've seen the rest of my life. The theater was air-conditioned, which was important, so that was one reason. I just would go downstairs to cool off, and they also had subtitles, so it helped me with my Spanish. That's my excuse.
0: What did other volunteers think when they visited your palatial apartment?
1: Unbelieving. I mean, a lot of these people were living in pretty dismal places out in the countryside. And they would come into Bucaramanga to get supplies and come by the apartment, and they were just dumbfounded. First, they would say, did you check this out with the Peace Corps? Do they know about this? But they liked it, and they ended up staying with us often when they would come into town. So they were jealous, but it worked out okay. And it turned out that all of our people around the country, the PE people and English teachers, were living in similar apartments or hotels or whatever. We were expected to live at the level of whoever we were working with, and that apartment was consistent with that.
0: I grew up in Louisiana. You grew up in Louisiana, and food is a huge part of life and culture in that state. What was it like going from Louisiana to this completely different culture with a completely different kind of food?
1: Well, I knew we weren't in Louisiana anymore. We ate breakfast in the apartment. We ate lunch at the cafeteria at the university. But it was every day. This didn't change. Rice, yuca, a little meat, beans, and a Coca-Cola. 2 or 3 pesos. But it was. We just got tired of that. And we made a deal with this Thai restaurant in a hotel to eat one meal a day. I mean, who knew? Bucaramanga, Colombia, 60 years ago, there was a great Thai restaurant. It was like living in New York or Atlanta, someplace like that. So it was great. We kept enough food in the apartment to keep us going. There was a bakery 2 doors down. Yeah, fruits were easy to find and very cheap. You could get papayas, pineapples, bananas. Pineapple cost 10 cents, a dime in U.S. money. So one day we bought a whole stalk of bananas for a buck and change. Thought we were getting a great deal. It didn't occur to us at the time that whole stalk of yellow bananas might get ripe at the same time. So we were against the clock. We were up against the clock from the minute we got out of that market. 7 days, tops, eat a whole stalk of bananas. The numbers just didn't work for us. That was the last time we made that mistake.
0: This is Matt Brown. You've been listening to an interview with Jim Brown, a physical education teacher and coach in Colombia during the Peace Corps' earliest years.
2: So the most interesting thing as an artist with working with people with memory loss is, first of all, what is memory, right?
3: In 2003, Gary Glazner founded the Alzheimer's Poetry Project, a pioneering arts organization built to improve the lives of adults with memory loss.
2: So you get to this place where, like, the edges of our knowledge start to appear, where we really don't understand things. For instance, they don't know what causes Alzheimer's. They have ideas around it. There's no effective treatment. So one of the things that's most effective right now that they're showing in many studies is using arts. And there's a whole movement of people using dance, music, storytelling, and poetry to work with people with memory loss. So it's this crossover between pure creativity, and in our case, performing the poems with people and creating poems, and that it may have some therapeutic benefit. You know, it certainly speaks to the issue of quality of life.
3: Just ask Anne and Ola, two women in Glazner's weekly class at the New York Memory Center in Brooklyn.
4: He gets everyone involved.
5: Right.
4: Yeah, the participation is good. And because some of the folks here kind of don't want to do anything. And then all of a sudden they come to life.
6: So I'm going to say a line of the poetry, and then you repeat after me. That way we can perform it together, okay? A mighty woman. With a torch, whose flame is imprisoned lightning.
3: Inspired by using poetry with his mother when she was ill, Glazner saw how effective poem recitation with seniors could be. Over time, he developed this interactive call-and-response method to activate, or sharpen, the minds of people with memory loss. Recently, Glazner joined forces with Professor Kate De Medeiros to measure the impact of the Alzheimer's Poetry Project, a 5-time NEA grantee.
7: Let me start out by talking about dementia first, because dementia is a broad term that describes a lot of different disorders, Alzheimer's being one of them.
3: Kate De Medeiros.
7: I'm an assistant professor here at Miami University in the Department of Sociology and Gerontology. So essentially, dementia is categorized by memory loss that is not typical for one's age. So there are certain ways of determining that. Loss of orientation to space and time. General confusion. I first met Gary when a friend and colleague of mine, Ann Bastings, who does theater work with people with dementia, gave me his name and said, you really have to call Gary and learn more about what he's doing. She knew I was interested in looking at the arts and dementia.
2: And we're involved in a research project to study what goes on in a poetry session.
7: Research and the arts are two different ways of thinking, and it's been difficult to really show from a research standpoint using traditional methods that the arts have an effect.
2: So, like, are you looking at the person and saying the amount of times that they're smiling during a session? So this is one of the field reports we use to work with our teaching artists. They identify verbal engagement, positive facial expressions, these type of things, and then we rate them on a scale.
7: You end up trying to measure a dose of poetry, which seems silly, but that's kind of what ends up happening.
2: When you look at the drug studies, they say this drug is going to slow down memory loss. When you look at their actual measurement tools, is it remarkably different than how you would gauge art? And what they're looking at is, one of the classic ones is, I'm going to give you a list of 12 words, and then I'm going to come back to you in 10 minutes and see how many you remember. But what does it tell you about the quality of life of the person?
7: And then one of the challenges we have is because people do have problems with verbal fluency and with being able to explain what they're experiencing, it's hard to know exactly what's happening. You know, that's one of the challenges of research. We can't ask people, so what are you thinking when you hear this? Because they may not have the language skills at that point to be able to say. But the interesting thing is that when you watch people undergoing this, you can just see on their face, moments of joy, moments of not being someone with dementia, but just being somebody reciting a poem and enjoying it.
2: What you see is they become more alive, their eyes brighten up, their affect brightens, they laugh more, they're playful, they become more vocal, they start to talk more in general, in addition to saying the poems.
6: I think that I shall never see a poem lovely as a tree.
7: So I had the opportunity to invite Gary out to do a poetry session. It's interesting because what he does, it's not just about poetry as a static art form, you know? I mean, he makes poetry a living, breathing thing. We were doing poems about flowers, so one of the poems was My Love is Like a Red, Red Rose, and he brought in a dozen roses. So he had this bouquet of roses that he brought around to each person and asked if they wanted to touch them.
6: Now, how does that feel?
5: It feels good.
6: It feels good.
5: Yeah, I feel good.
6: I feel good. Ba-na-na-na-na-na-na.
5: I feel good.
8: I knew that I would.
7: I don't think that the caregivers ever think to do those things, you know? How often do you think, wow, I wonder if I should bring a bouquet of roses around? I mean, it's just those little things that take people out of the everyday and transport them into a special time and moment that is just really so, so valuable.
6: Feels like velvet. Now, this is the crazy part, because it can be as creative as possible, right? So in this poem, we're actually talking to the rose. We're saying, you're beautiful, you're lovely. What does the rose say back to you?
9: Thank you.
6: It says thank you. So it's a very polite rose. What else would it say? Evadine, if the rose could talk...
9: Stop smelling me?
6: Stop smelling me? I love that the rose would kind of be tired of getting smelled.
2: So call and response, when you're asking somebody to repeat back a line of poetry, works on a type of memory which is echoic memory or echo memory. And this type of memory is a sense memory, and we basically can remember 4 to 8 seconds of speech.
7: Which makes poetry safe for everyone. You don't have to rely on your memory, because he's already done that for you. But you also have a voice. So he's not reading you poetry. He's giving you a line and then having you say it back. So in that respect, you can be your own participant.
6: Okay, so here we go. My love is like a red, red rose.
9: My love is like a red, red rose.
6: That's newly sprung in June.
9: That's newly sprung in June.
2: My theory is, and this comes from an essay by Jane Hirschfield, the wonderful California poet, who has an essay called Poetry as Vessel of Remembrance. And she talks about how we used poetry before written word in the oral tradition to keep our community's history. And what she says in the essay, it's the first memory device. And so I think that's one of the reasons why it's so powerful.
7: One of the things that we firmly believe that the arts do is because they are so rooted to memory, I'm sorry, they're so rooted to emotion, in addition to memory, that it calls up a feeling that's different than, say, calling up a list of random nouns for no reason, that it can put you in this place that's truly transformative.
2: We play a lot with combining the poems with songs, and the songs kind of come organically out of the group. These are songs that they like to sing, so I try to find a poem that matches with that song. Our big hit is the end of the Owl and the Pussycat, which is Hand in Hand on the Edge of the Sand, I Dance by the Light of the Moon, and combining that with Fly Me to the Moon, which our star singer Norman sings, and he loves.
6: Hand in hand, on the edge of the sand, we dance by the light of the moon.
8: The moon,
6: the moon, the moon, the moon.
8: Oh,

0: Don't you kiss me!
1: When you look at the whole realm, we're at the place where all of the drugs are either completely ineffective or only effective within the margin of error. And then you look at the studies that are coming out around arts, and it's just an amazing place to be to make a difference. For me, it's a real honor to be able to work with people. And again, tying back in my own experience of seeing how it worked with my mom.
2: That was Gary Glasner, founder and director of the Alzheimer's Poetry Project, and Professor Kate DeMedeiros of Miami University of Ohio, discussing how poetry can dramatically improve the lives of those suffering from memory loss. For more stories on the arts and health, please check out the latest issue of NEA Arts online at arts.gov. That's arts.gov. For the National Endowment for the Arts, I'm Adam Campy.
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4: You're listening to This Land Radio. I'm Abby Wendell. Little Joe McLaren is a blues musician based in Sepulpa, Oklahoma. He's only 30, but he looks like he walked out of a black and white photograph from the 1940s. When we met at the studio, he wore a top hat, smoked a tobacco pipe, and carried a shiny guitar he called a metal-bodied resonator with a single cone. Here, Little Joe sings us some tunes and tells us about the time he met a falcon and played the blues for the Middle East.
5: My father was is a great bass player, and we worked together. My dad and I had gone to Italy and did some gigs over there, and then throughout the United States. Back in 2010, I believe, there was all of that war on terror. The State Department decided that it'd be great to send a blues band over to the Middle East. Back in the 50s, they called it jazz ambassadors. How it started was there was a fella who worked at the consulate in Russia. It might have been during the Cold War. And he thought, man, these people would really have a different look on America if they could meet Dizzy Gillespie. So Dizzy Gillespie was the first guy to go do it. And then they brought Satchmo along and Duke Ellington. And those guys all went off and did this jazz ambassadors program to different parts of the world where there's kind of a negative view towards the United States. We went to four countries in the Persian Gulf, Bahrain, Saudi Arabia, Kuwait, and Oman. Bahrain is kind of like Las Vegas or something. You cross the causeway into Saudi Arabia, you just don't see people out walking around much at all. Everybody is dressed the same. All the women are wearing the black, the hijab. The men wear what they call a gutra, which is a white robe. Get this. Public performance of music and dancing are absolutely forbidden. So all of the gigs in Saudi were like you go into a coffee shop, and they would close the doors and lock them, and there would be a handful of people in there by invitation only. They did put together one concert in Riyadh for the public. I might backtrack a little bit because there's kind of a funny story going into this. So we're in Dahran at this airport, and I go over to this little concession booth, and they're selling coffee. So I buy all the guys in the band a cup of coffee. And the guy who's on the gangplank at the plane says, "Oh, you guys can't take that coffee on board. Are you crazy?" And I thought, well, okay, yeah, it's too hot to drink. So it's like, I guess I'll just throw this away. What a waste of money. So we get on the plane. And once we get on the plane, I realize this guy behind us, who's in full Saudi garb, has a falcon on his arm, like a bird of prey. He's like 2 feet tall. I'm thinking, I can't bring my coffee on, but this guy's allowed to bring a giant bird of prey onto the plane. Okay, that's interesting. So we get to the airport in Riyadh, And we're checked into our hotel, and the folks from the consulate come down to the hotel, and they say, this concert is not going to happen. We're going to have a day off in Riyadh. Whoopee. It's going to be wonderful. And that next morning, the people from the consulate showed up. They said, we just got off the phone with the prince and the minister of interior, and they say they're going to let the concert happen, just as long as it's a segregated audience with women on one side and men on the other. It seemed to me that they didn't tell the doorman because it was an integrated crowd. This one fellow, he was dancing up and down the aisles. He was kind of picking up the bottom of his thobe, you know, and he was wearing the whole Saudi garb, and he kept going back and forth up and down the stairs, kind of hopping along. The Minister of Interior sat right in the front row, right in front of me, and I could see his foot tapping underneath his robe. And I said something. It was like in one of these really hokum blues tunes. It's a little bit nasty. But I figured the guy doesn't speak that much English, but he got up right after I had said it, and I thought, oh man, he's going to chop my hands off or something. No, but he came back, and he was kind of dancing back to his chair, and the very last song, a bunch of girls in the front row took their headscarves off and were like swinging them in the air.

when the concert was over, the people would be cheering and stuff. Say, oh, should we go out there and do one more? You know, they said, oh, no, no, no, no. You need to get in the car and get to the airport right now. Next morning, we read in the newspaper, they say, it's rumored that there was a public concert in Riyadh, but it has not been confirmed. In the United States, we've grown to say, okay, well, the blues is B.B. King or Stevie Ray Vaughan, or the blues is when you're feeling sad. No, it lays way, way, way deeper than that. It's self-expression, you know. So these guys over in Saudi, man, they've got the blues. Those people have the blues big time.

0: S for sound.
1: Marconi tied a bunch of balloons to a long run of wire, and it lifted high into the Canadian skies. Then he sat by his receiver and waited for a message from England to reach his towering antenna. Presently it came.
0: S, dot, S, dot, S. Dot.
1: The Morse code signal for the letter S.
0: Sound.
1: The world was on the air.

0: I feel like I lost my soul and gave a lot of my soul to Iraq and Afghanistan.
1: I'm Levingston Lewis, and that's my friend Andrew Curtin. One night, while we were having a couple of drinks and tying some flies for the New York State steelhead trout season in spring of 2019, I had the chance to ask him about his time in the Marine Corps.
0: It was actually kind of funny, and it sounds kind of cheesy, but like I was super into John Wayne when I was a kid. And I saw like the Sands of Iwo Jima and like thought like the Marines were just badass. Like I always thought, like when I was a kid, I always said I want to be a Marine or like a Navy SEAL. So I always kind of grew up doing that. And then like, you know, like most people do, kind of like disconnected from those dreams in high school, you know, thought that that's not cool. You know, as soon as I got to the community college, literally one day I walked by a dude in dress blues at a Marine Corps recruiting station. And I was like, you know what? F*** this. And within 9 months from there, I was in Iraq. I remember my mom coming down for my graduation, and she's asking my dude, who I'm still friends with. He was like my corporal at the time. She goes, you know, where's my son going? He goes, ma'am, you'll be so proud. Your son's an honor grad. He's the first unit leaving for Iraq. So yeah, that was literally my introduction to the Marine Corps. Yeah, strap in, boy, and go to war. From day one to day, you know, whatever, it all happened really fast and became pretty real really quick. We got inserted there, and Marja was a really rough tour for everybody involved. We had reports of increased sniper activity. So what do, as U.S. military, we send more guys out there to go find the f***ing sniper, which is, you know, obviously a super idea. So we went out with, like, we had people on patrol who, like, never f***ing, like, we got a gunnery sergeant who was with us that day and my staff sergeant, a couple scout snipers, a squad leader from a different squad. Like, it wasn't even his day to patrol. So that's what we were doing, running three separate elements. So I was leading my own element. And I was on the most extreme right portion. We're starting to see what we called atmospherics. Atmospherics means shit's going to happen. When people start rushing their children inside, farmers start leaving their fields. Things like this are things that you start to pick up on that nothing's good going to happen about what we're walking into. Walked up to a compound, and I was looking at my GPS and talking to some dudes on the radio and trying to figure out exactly where I was based on a map and where my other elements were in case I need to call an air. Whole bunch of factors, but I alone was walking next to a compound. So think about a rectangular building on my left. Behind it being a big canal, which is all where I'm filled with water, where all my people were. In front of this, like, massive fields. And I didn't love it. I didn't like the open area we were about to go through. I didn't like the people. And I immediately turned around and walked back to the canal. And I'm talking to my guys. I'm saying, hey, I don't love this. And we talked to these other guys. I think there's a little better route we can go. I said, I want to take one more look and see if I can make eye contact with these guys through this tree line. And so I got my other guy who was like second in command to me. We started to walk up back toward the tree. And at that second, the dude who I thought had spotted him hit the remote control dot and an IED blew. I immediately knew I was hit. I mean, it didn't feel like pain or anything. I just felt like warm fluid everywhere. It kind of felt like I pissed myself, but it was like all over the place. And I knew it was blood. I got thrown back against a building, my helmet smacked against it from the overpressure. My ears were bleeding, my nose is bleeding, bleeding out my neck, bleeding out my knee. It felt like bee stings. It wasn't like an overwhelmingly amount of pain. It was, you know, I think the adrenaline in me was like preventing that. But like, you know, I had these shrapnel wounds, but like I said, I wasn't even aware too that I was hit in some places until some people even told me. They're like, oh shit, you're bleeding over here. Like, I didn't even know. I was given the option to go home or to go back to my unit. And I went back to my unit. You know, I took some shrapnel. I got lucky. I took some in the neck and my face and my leg. I took a pretty decent size chunk of metal between my carotid and jugular, and it was like within like literally like millimeters, like right or left, when it severed one of the two. I had walked right up on top of this IED, so close to what I could have kicked it. And afterwards, the guys who assessed the site said that there was spark plugs, bicycle chains, all these pieces of shrapnel that just would have cut me in half. Even if I would have survived in that, I would have had no arms, no legs, like that kind of bad. I've got friends who've had fucking 100 times worse. And I had tons of other things in combat, too. I've had bolts whip by my head. I've had watched rounds impact next to me. But it makes my life and losing life, like, so much more tangible. Like, every day for me, there's little things that I feel like I'm grateful for that, like, other people just don't ever acknowledge. I've still got the petri dish of metal in my office. It's a millimeter size of metal that could have sliced through my artery. And I feel like almost dying made me realize how much my soul was worth to me. And I feel like, I guess now, like, you know, I find beauty in the world when I normally can't find that in people, in nature, and fly fishing. And, like, that's what gives me hope about, like, the sun's going to set and the moon's going to come out and the ocean's going to go and the day is going to be a new day and hopefully all these asshole humans don't kill each other. And, like, thank God I'm breathing.
2: This story was produced by Levingston Lewis. This is PRX Remix.
3: I was with some friends. It was winter, icy.

0: due process. What is it? Who gets it?
1: I'm Robert Reich, and this is a short take from Inequality Media and KALW.
0: There's been some misinformation about this fundamental right that's guaranteed by the U.S. Constitution.
2: Your Secretary of State says everyone who's here, citizens and non-citizens, deserve due process. Do you agree, Mr. President?
3: I don't know. I'm not a lawyer.
0: Well, I am a lawyer, and I've argued before the Supreme Court. The Fifth Amendment to the Constitution explicitly says no person shall be deprived of life, liberty, or property without due process of law. If you're an immigrant who has been detained by ICE, you are entitled to a notice of the charges against you. The government must also provide you with a charging document, often called a notice to appear, outlining the reasons for potential deportation. You have the right to present evidence before an immigration judge to show why you should not be deported. You might be seeking asylum, for example, or have a student visa or green card, and you have the right to appeal the decision to a higher court. You cannot simply be ripped off the streets and deported without a chance to defend yourself. That would be a clear violation of due process. Our country was founded on the idea that government cannot arbitrarily take away your rights and that everyone has a right to defend themselves. And that really means everyone. The word person in the Fifth Amendment makes no distinction between citizens and non-citizens. And the Supreme Court has reaffirmed this multiple times. Conservative and liberal justices have agreed. Due process is a fundamental constitutional protection to ensure that all of us can maintain our life, liberty, and our property, regardless of who we are or where we come from.
4: I'm Phoebe Judge. The new season of our podcast, This Is Love, is all about animals. And so we've partnered with our friends at the National Wildlife Federation to bring you moments of wildness. Stellar sea lion are large marine mammals found along the northern Pacific Ocean, ranging

0: Northern Pacific Ocean, ranging from Alaska to Southern California. Their deep, growling calls echo from their rookeries and haul-out areas up and down the Pacific coast. Here's National Wildlife Federation naturalist David Mizujewski.
1: Stellar sea lions are the largest of the eared seals, the family of marine mammals that includes sea lions and fur seals. They show pronounced sexual dimorphism, with males significantly larger than females, growing to 11 feet and weighing over a ton. They have a domed head and a more massive chest and neck than females, which they use to battle each other for mating rights during the summer breeding season. Stellar sea lions feed on over 100 species of fish, including species that humans like to eat, such as salmon, flounder, mackerel, and herring, as well as octopus and squid. They themselves are preyed upon by orcas and large sharks. Stellar sea lion populations began mysteriously plummeting in the 1970s, and in 1990, the species was protected under the Endangered Species Act. Through conservation efforts, the population from the eastern end of Alaska southward has been delisted, while the western Alaskan population remains endangered.
0: Stellar sea lions and many other species, such as the stellar jay and stellar sea cow, were named after naturalist Georg Wilhelm Steller, who first described them in 1741. If you're looking for more about animals, check out our podcast, This Is Love.
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1: My family's like a lot of American families. We buy stuff we don't need, and that causes problems. Like my cousin Dan Grossman. He's got a thing for cars. His wife Gabi used to think it was cute.
2: That's how he first met me. We both had VWs, and it was the first year that VW came out with that cool key, the new design on the key. Mm-hmm. And he saw my key.
3: Pickup line.
2: That was his pickup line.
3: So you have a new Volkswagen, the new body style Volkswagen.
2: Yeah.
1: In the 5 years that Dan and Gabi have been married, Dan moved on from VWs to BMWs. And he's gotten into the habit of buying and selling them every year.
2: And then all of a sudden he's telling me that he's going out to Staples to get something for work and grab a coffee. And then all of a sudden there are BMW salesmen calling our house. So he lies. He won't even tell me that he's at the car dealership.
1: Dan feels like he's exercising his freedom as a consumer. But he's also caught up in a conspiracy called planned obsolescence. Manufacturers deliberately phase out styles to get us to buy the same products over and over again. Not surprisingly, it started with cars. Back in the early 20s, Alfred Sloan had just become the head of General Motors. He tried to build a better car than Henry Ford, but that didn't work. Giles Slade is the author of Made to Break, Technology and Obsolescence in America.
4: So Sloan, in desperation, gave it an overhaul. Made it available in a variety of different models, made it look a lot better than the Ford, and it worked. And he began to develop what was called the annual model change, where they changed the look of the car every year. And then he put it on a 3-year cycle where there were major changes every 3 years, minor changes every year.
1: It's the job of advertisers and salesmen to convince us that we need these new models. They used to be tail fins. Now it's the latest GPS system, or V8 engine. I saw this relationship play out with my cousin Dan and his favorite salesman.
5: Walter Budzian. I sell some choice Highline cars, you know, unique cars.
1: I'm glad that I brought you here because this is, you come in here and you can hang out and talk about cars and you end up buying one, but you didn't go into a dealership and there's no hard sell. It's like an organic process and you're like a spiritual guide. Oh, we're having twins, by the way.
5: Congratulations. That's not going to crimp your car shopping, is it? Or
1: No. No, we're building a big garage, so there's going to be a lot more room. Shopping is almost a spiritual activity, at least in America. Brand names give us a sense of identity. Buying new products gives us a feeling of rebirth. And for Dan, a high-end car is a status symbol.
6: You know, in the big picture, I kind of don't really care what people think of me on the highway. It's when I know that I've gotten the approval from another guy that knows that I have, like, you know, the sport premium edition, and it's a specific graphite, you know, whatever metallic paint that those were hard to find. It's like a different kind of approval.
1: Planned obsolescence found its way into every industry, from kitchen appliances to farm equipment. But the real boon was in personal computers. In the 90s, each new computer was faster and faster. But at this point, we don't really need supercomputers for web browsing and word processing. But manufacturers still need to convince us to buy new computers. So they're selling us on style. My cousin Sidhu Nadkarni bought a MacBook last year. And then he saw the commercial for the ultra-slim MacBook Air, and he was smitten.
7: It took about, maybe half a second or so when I realized that it was actually a computer that was coming out of that manila envelope.
1: Too bad a computer can't disappear inside a manila envelope. Planned obsolescence has been the engine of the U.S. economy for 85 years. But that relationship is looking pretty dysfunctional. Americans threw away 315 million computers last year. We trashed 130 million cell phones. Author Giles Slade.
4: When we throw it away, it's full of toxins and it goes into the landfill or, you know, it goes to China where it's pulled apart with acid by migrant workers and their kids die young.
1: We're also running out of raw materials. Oil, plastic, steel, wood, gas. The price of everything is going up.
8: Oh, see, these are really cute. Maybe I need something like these.
1: Even my cousin, Rebecca
8: Can
1: Cascade,
8: sure.
1: who is a total fashionista, is feeling the pinch. She's a new mom, determined to stay in style and not let herself go. I went shopping with her at Barney's New York.
9: You read these things about, like, college costing hundreds of thousands of dollars, and, you know, it totally scares you, and you don't want your kid to lose opportunities because you needed, like,
8: you know, a new pair of jeans and a new handbag and, you know, the latest cashmere sweater from Habitat and Christian Louboutin shoes, you know, every year.
1: Like a lot of us, she's becoming more aware of the costs of her shopping habits. But she really needs a pair of 2008 designer jeans.
8: It's not really need, by the way. It's want. And I think that's, you know, a huge thing about our total consumer retail therapy society right now.
1: Consumer retail therapy? What does that mean?
8: Oh, I'm having a bad day. I'll stop in at Saks and get a lipstick. That's like the cheap version of retail therapy. You know, in our country, we're kind of feeling crappy about a lot of stuff right now. It's a really easy way to make yourself feel better than to face up to your real problems.
1: Corporations feel our hesitation. They factor guilt into the advertising. Rebecca even debated whether she should buy a pair of organic cotton designer jeans. But we can't buy our way out of the problem. We need stuff that's more durable. We need to be less trendy. But habits are hard to break.
8: Here we are signing.
1: Rebecca eventually bought a $200 pair of jeans.
8: Thanks, you too. Ruby, I hope you want to go to University of Michigan and not Yale.
1: And she returned the jeans the next day. In New York City, I'm Eric Molinsky for Weekend America.
10: This is Matt Brown, and I'm talking with Jim Brown, my father, about his time as a Peace Corps physical education teacher and coach in Colombia, South America, from 1962 to 1964. You were assigned to a university in Bucaramanga, Colombia, near the border of Venezuela. What were those first few days like when you arrived in country?
11: I remember that first day very clearly. Bob Bergstrom and I, we had been in Bogota with the rest of the group. So we got on a plane, Avianca, and we flew to Bucaramanga. We get off this plane and there's a welcoming committee there. City officials, people from the university where we're gonna work. And at the same time, there were several hundred people behind the fences, waving, cheering, like we were celebrities. And I asked one of the people, I said, how did you get all these people out to visit, to see us like this? He said, oh, they come every Sunday afternoon to watch the planes take off and land. And then later that week, they had a reception for us at a hotel. And it was for Dan Friedman, an English teacher, and Tom Tolman, another English teacher, and for Bob Bergstrom and I from the PE part of the group. So we're talking to these people, small talk kind of stuff. And one of them commented, I don't know how he knew this, that three of us were left-handed. And I was, you know, nodded and wanted to use my new Spanish, and I agreed with him. And whatever I said didn't come out quite right. The host smiled and changed the subject. And a few minutes later, Dan pulled me aside and said, Jim, I'm pretty sure that you just told these guys we were leftists. So it probably wasn't the message that the Peace Corps had in mind when they sent us to South America to offset the spread of communism, but I had already announced who we were.
10: To that end, is it fair to say that it took a while for all of you to get comfortable speaking Spanish?
11: Taking a while is a little bit of an understatement. There were several in our group who could speak Spanish who were very fluent, but for most of us, it was a work in progress. But even when we made mistakes, and we all made mistakes, Colombians were so nice and understanding and wanted to help, and it helped us get better every day. There were still bumps, and speed bumps, along the way. Kevin Dixon was in our group. He was a 6'7 guy from Boston who played basketball and baseball at the University of Denver. And he turned out to be a great coach, but Spanish wasn't good, and he would be the first one to tell you that. They sent Kevin to Tunja, which is a city north of Bogota, to conduct a basketball clinic, and a couple of hundred people showed up, students, teachers, coaches. And at the end of the clinic, they asked Kevin to come forward and accept a gift and say a few words. He tried to thank them and say that he was embarrassed to be given such a nice gift, but he used a word that sounds in English a lot like embarrassed. It meant something else. Kevin had just announced to the group that he was pregnant.
10: Did that take a second to sink in, or do you think he realized that only years later?
11: Months later, maybe years later, but once the story got out, it spread around the country and it's brought up at every reunion we've ever had.
10: Where'd you live while you were there?
11: For the first couple of months, we lived in a dorm at the university, and then we moved to an apartment. Actually, our boss, our Colombian boss, said they were building this new apartment over a theater not far from the university, and would we be interested in it? So we went and looked. It was $75 a month, split four ways. We had to get permission from the Peace Corps in Bogota because there was a rule that no more than two volunteers could live together in the same place. So we got the okay. We moved in. It had four bedrooms, two baths, hot water on good days, had a kitchen, had a living room, and living over a theater. I went to more movies in 2 years than I lived in Bucaramanga than I've seen the rest of my life. The theater was air-conditioned, which was important. So that was one reason. I just would go downstairs to cool off. And they also had subtitles, so it helped me with my Spanish. That's my excuse.
10: What did other volunteers think when they visited your palatial apartment?
11: Unbelieving. A lot of these people were living in pretty dismal places out in the countryside. And they would come into Bucaramanga to get supplies and come by the apartment, and they were just dumbfounded. First, they would say, did you check this out with the Peace Corps? Do they know about this? But they liked it, and they ended up staying with us often when they would come into town. So they were jealous, but it worked out okay. And it turned out that all of our people around the country, the PE people and English teachers, were living in similar apartments or hotels or whatever. We were expected to live at the level of whoever we were working with, and that apartment was consistent with that.
10: I grew up in Louisiana. You grew up in Louisiana, and food is a huge part of life and culture in that state. What was it like going from Louisiana to this completely different culture with a completely different kind of food?
11: Well, I knew we weren't in Louisiana anymore. We ate breakfast in the apartment. We ate lunch at the cafeteria at the university. But it was every day. This didn't change. Rice, yuca, a little meat, beans, and a Coca-Cola. Two or three pesos. But we just got tired of that. And we made a deal with this Thai restaurant in a hotel to eat one meal a day. I mean, who knew? Bucaramanga, Colombia, 60 years ago, there was a great Thai restaurant. It was like living in New York or Atlanta, someplace like that. So it was great. We kept enough food in the apartment to keep us going. There was a bakery two doors down. Fruits were easy to find and very cheap. You could get papayas, pineapples, bananas. Pineapple cost 10 cents, a dime in U.S. money. So one day we bought a whole stalk of bananas for a buck and change. Thought we were getting a great deal. It didn't occur to us at the time that whole stalk of yellow bananas might get ripe at the same time. So we were against the clock. We were up against the clock from the minute we got out of that market. 7 days, tops, eat a whole stalk of bananas. The numbers just didn't work for us. That was the last time we made that mistake.
10: This is Matt Brown. You've been listening to an interview with Jim Brown, a physical education teacher and coach in Colombia during the Peace Corps' earliest years.
12: Jenna Hamrick was raised by hippies with no rules and no discipline either.
13: Yeah, I should have been August Aurora or Windy Meadows. I should have hitchhiked to school in a do-rag and called everybody Daddy and Mama. But somehow I ended up with a normal first name. Somehow I was enrolled in the public school system. And somehow the only hash in my childhood was Mary Kitchen's roast beef blend. My parents were working hippies. They'd given up their bohemian lifestyle, hitching from concert to concert with sleeping bag and guitar, for full-time jobs with benefits to raise me and my sister. By then, their idealism was wearing pretty thin. The world was in worse shape than it was when they'd flashed their first peace signs. They'd lost their war on war. There was talk of invading Iran. And all their best frontmen, along with some of their closest friends, had tuned in, turned on, and dropped dead.
14: This is the end. My only friend, the end.
13: So, with all the hope my parents had left, they, like many, got a mortgage and got pregnant. I was born in October 1980. In November that year, Reagan was elected. In December, Lenin was shot. My parents grieved for the world and looked to their brand new baby for solace, peace, proof that some things were right with the world. I made quick work of those ideals. Night and day I screamed myself hoarse, had violent nightmares, rocked my crib so hard I broke it. The wild bliss of the tantrum had me kicking the walls of our hipped-out van till the blue shag peeled. Every day it seemed I found a new way to run up my karmic debt. My parents would sit on the deck watching the birds with Cat Stevens, and I'd be inside mutilating the houseplants. For people like my parents, who'd spent their adult lives in quest of a natural, childlike state, a perfect, peaceful state, they thought, I was ideological trouble. I was a child, and my natural state was, well, bestial, they tried to rationalize. It was bleed through from a past life, said my mother. No, the cesarean, said my father. Nobody should be cut into this world.
14: Above us, only sky.
13: We lived in the sticks, beyond TV signal, grew our own food and swam naked in the Illinois River. My parents were cool with whatever my sister and I were into. Live and let live, they said. Unless it involved the accumulation of stuff, in which case, damn the man. There were no rules. No real instruction, nothing to muck up the natural expansion of our minds. Instead, we got proverbs. Be true to yourself, my father would say, rubbing his temples after work. Don't let nobody keep you down, said my mother, an invisible weight on her smile.
14: And no religion, too.
13: I learned all these sayings by heart, like other kids my age learned the Lord's Prayer. Eventually, I'd go out into the world and discover I didn't know how to live. The basic stuff, you know, the rules. How to hold a knife, make small talk, set up a bank account, vote. How to calm yourself down, what to do at a funeral, when to give a compliment, when not to lie, which water it's okay to pee in. My husband has had to teach me a lot.
15: So here's how to shake a hand.
13: Okay.
15: You reach in. You go all the way until your thumb joint meets their thumb joint, mm-hmm. and you grip around their palm.
13: All right.
15: And you keep your arm firm. Pump a couple times.
13: Our freewheeling home life made school with its clocks and its rules a real drag. The worst part, though, the thing I couldn't stomach and wouldn't abide, were the bullies. The dull-eyed tyrant in the back of the school bus who made all the girls smell his hand. The lunch lady who wouldn't give second helpings. And my spiritual nemesis, my drill sergeant of a third-grade teacher, Mrs. Henson. She lit into me for everything, from speaking out of turn and kissing boys at recess to coloring other girls' ponytails red. I could barely sneeze without her baritone, inappropriate, over my shoulder. One day, she told us to work quietly and come to her desk with any questions. I had to pee. It wasn't a question of having to go, so I struck for the door. Hamrick, she yelled. What? I said. Get in line. There were 9 or 10 kids in line, so I cut in front. The back of the line, she snapped. Finally, I made it to her desk, and she asked, yes, like she didn't know what I wanted. I still have to go to the bathroom. She waved me off. Go then! No way was she getting away with that. I'd had enough of her lording it over me. So I went. I went right there on the orange carpet by her desk chair. Henson didn't notice at first. Would you just go? She said again. At which point, I held up the front of my dress and looked her in the face. I just did. She glanced down, saw the streaks down my tights, the dark circle on the carpet, a threat to her brown orthopedics, and flew off her chair. My elbow disappeared in her mannish grip, and we went dancing down the hall to the principal's office, me giggling the whole way. I was still laughing when my mother picked me up with a change of clothes. She'd had to take an hour off from her new job where she ran a printing press. I remember her own ink-spattered clothes needed changing. She looked tired, confused. "You meant to do it?" she asked as I changed my dress in the back of the van. "Yeah, I hate her," I said. The logic was simple. Go with the flow. If it feels good, do it. Right? Not knowing quite what to say, she drove me home and I played the rest of the day. Whisper words of wisdom, let it be. My mother liked to say the best thing about the sit-ins and love-ins and concerts of her youth was feeling the love around you of thousands of people. Holding hands and meditating on love and peace, she said, it was an amazing thing. There is still a chance that they will see. Yeah, they could blow it out their peace pipe. Sure, there were some salvageable parts of my parents' hippie creed. Mother Nature knows best, for instance, open your mind, then speak it, down with the system. But not this fluffy stuff about love and peace. How would holding hands and tripping in an empty field stick it to the man or stop nuclear winter? Their meditating couldn't even stop farmers from chasing them off their fields. No, I found I preferred Marx and Engels. Because at least they were realists. My first summer out of college, I played secretary for a city orchestra. A nonprofit in a rundown building managed by a community board of directors, I figured it was out of reach of the man. But it turned out there was an executive director, and he was the man, from his wood-paneled office to his gold pinky ring. My job, it turned out, was to do his, too. Ed, I'll call him, had me handwriting thank you letters to multimillionaire donors over SpaghettiO lunches, while he laughed with old college friends, his feet propped up on his big desk. Once he told me we had a capital deficit and I should do something about it. And when I asked for help, he said, "You're like a little kid running to her daddy when she drops something in the toilet." By this time, I'd learned to hold my tongue and my bladder, so I spat on his windshield instead every day. When salesmen called, I gave them Ed's home phone number. When I sold concert tickets, I made sure to fill the rows in front of his favorite seats. Sometimes it wasn't enough, and I had to seal myself in one of the soundproof practice rooms and scream. My parents said it'd get better. What goes around comes around. Well, it sure wasn't coming around by itself. In fact, it was getting worse. The symphony had purchased a brand new building, and Ed was so excited to show it off, he made us move in early, into a construction site. He worked in the finished half of the building, but the rest of the staff, all 20-something women, worked in the jackhammer zone. There were men around us every minute, soldering, winking, painting, winking. You'd look down, and there'd be a guy with a drill and a sex joke under your desk. Look up and a mustached face would grin down at you from a ceiling beam. Once a painter offered to spank me. I went to Ed, asked him to do something. "What do you want?" he said. "I can't change biology." Around this time, he decided I should be in charge of organizing that year's music festival for area children. It was supposed to be his job, of course, the crown jewel of his first year as director. So while he shopped online for Versace sport coats, I organized the thing, half stoned on paint fumes and so sick of catcalls I thought I might swipe a cello bow and go on a rampage. And then, the local paper ran a back page story about an ex-felon who'd relocated to the area and was moonlighting as a party clown. It so happened Ed had ordered me last minute to find a clown. It also happened Ed never read the news. We don't wanna change the world. I'd quit right after, leave him to the media, the outraged parents. Symphony director hires sex offender for kids' show, the papers would say. He couldn't very well blame his secretary. So I did it. When you talk about destruction, And then I undid it. I could drop his calls and kick his car, but I couldn't hire a criminal clown, even if it would get him fired. It wasn't because I needed the paycheck, the health insurance, the hope of a reference. Okay, that was part of it. Mostly, though, it was the kids. The kids who'd come from miles away, only to clap and sing and laugh and hold each other's hands. I couldn't destroy that innocent ignorance, that peace. Somehow I needed to believe in it.
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0: I am 50 feet underwater, alone, a quarter mile offshore from the Kohala coast of Hawaii Island. The fish on my stringer are bleeding into the current.
1: I can see the faint copper trace dissolve into blue.
0: Something in the water around me is reading the signal. Then the shadow comes. 15 feet of tiger shark, striped and deliberate, materializing from the haze the way large things do underwater. Not approaching so much as arriving. She circles once. Her eyes find mine. She stops. I do not turn away. I hold position, eye to eye, and I wait. People who haven't spent years in the ocean read this as confrontation, a near-death experience to recount at dinner parties. But I see a shark almost every dive. The shark is not a metaphor. She is a Tuesday. Hanging there in the blue while she decides what I am, I think about my father. Dr. Moges Bizuna, born in Harar, Ethiopia in 1944, the son of a wealthy man who refused to acknowledge him, raised in a shack by his mother. At 10 years old, he left home and traveled 50 miles to find a school because the town he came from had no school past the third grade, and he had already decided that the ceiling above him was not his ceiling. He's 81 years old now. He's losing his vision. The man who chased light across continents can no longer read his phone. There's a story my father told at every party, every family gathering, every holiday table throughout my childhood in Indianapolis. He told it the way people tell stories that contain them, not to inform, but to return. He was 10 years old, sharing a single rented room with four other boys at the school 50 miles from home. They paid 2 birr a month, pennies, for injera and shurawat twice a day and a place to sleep. When winter came and the days grew shorter, they were offered candles for 25 cents each. One boy refused to pay his share. The other four children, including my father, each paid extra and bought the candles themselves. They were 10 years old. They had already learned that the agreement, everyone contributes, everyone benefits, was the only structure that worked. You did not wait for perfect conditions. You filled the gap and moved forward. But the boy who refused to pay used the light the most. He sat closest to the candle. He read the longest. He seemed to believe he was clever. So they took their blankets and built a wall around him. If he would not pay for the light, he would not receive it. But the enclosure had a flaw. They couldn't seal the ceiling. Light leaked through the top and pooled inside his fort. While they shivered in open air, he was warm and illuminated. And because he was 10 years old and hadn't yet learned the cost of certain kinds of cleverness, he began to read aloud, just to let them know. So they sat in the dark, together, and refused to buy light at all. The boy had fashioned his own candle from fat and cloth. The smell spread through the neighborhood until neighbors arrived with sticks and taught him a lesson that reason could not. After that, he paid his share. They lit the candle. They all had light. My father told this story laughing, not as a lesson. He never said, "And so you see, the moral is," he told it as a memory that delighted him, that contained something true about how the world works. He laughed at the rancid candle. He laughed at the neighbors. He laughed at the image of 5 10-year-old boys negotiating the economics of shared light. I retold it at his 70th birthday party in Indianapolis. He had forgotten the story entirely. He listened to me tell it and laughed with his whole body, as if though hearing it for the first time. By then, it had already passed from him to me so completely that he no longer needed to carry it. My parents fled Ethiopia in 1978. The Derg, the military junta, had marked my father for arrest. He had one night. He left immediately, going into hiding in the countryside.
1: My mother stayed behind with their toddler, Umsalu, hoping the danger would pass. It didn't. By April of that year, staying meant dying. They walked to Sudan, on foot. They reached a camp, and it was there, in the space between one life and the next, that I was conceived. Not planned, not an accident, but the natural consequence of two people who had survived something together and were still choosing to believe in the future. They did not know if they would make it to Frankfurt. They conceived me anyway. They moved forward anyway. They released the outcome anyway.

They reach Frankfurt, where I would be born a few months later. My father's brother, Alamayo, was painting a hunger cloth for a German church. That commission financed my parents' flight from Sudan. In 1981, after my first birthday, the White Harvest Church in Indianapolis sponsored our immigration to the United States. My brother rejoined us a year later, after 4 years of separation, held whole by his grandmother, while my parents rebuilt a life on the other side of the world.

0: My father completed his PhD. He taught anatomy and physiology for 30 years. The architecture of the human body, how systems connect, how structure supports function, how every visible action depends on invisible preparation. He was teaching the same thing in the classroom he had learned in horror. He just had a different language for it by then. Last week, my children's mother called and asked me to take the kids. My daughter, Mary Coco, 12. My son, Mogus Mackay, 10, named for his grandfather. Later that night, she sent me a message. Thank the kids. I didn't know what she meant. I asked them about it in the morning. Mary has been making sea creatures from beads and elastic cord, squids, octopuses, starfish, and selling them to her classmates. Mogus learned to make them too and sells the same item for $20 that his sister sells for $10. He has always understood leverage. When they arrived at their mother's house and found her upset, they didn't ask for an explanation. They came up with a plan. Mary gave Mogus $50, money they had made themselves, at school, with their hands, and sent him out into the rain to find something to ease her mother's pain. He walked to four stores. He selected a necklace, her favorite lemonade, and a small jade cat, because their mother loves cats. Mary stayed home and watched her baby half-sibling until the boyfriend came back from work. They left the gifts and a note on the bed and said nothing about it afterward. I did not teach them to do this. I recognized it. I have seen it before. In a cold room in horror. In a refugee camp in Sudan. In a retirement community in Charlotte where my father can no longer see his grandchildren's faces. My father traveled 50 miles. I descend 50 feet. My children spent $50. Not because they were told, but because darkness asked and they answered with what light they had. My father's losing his vision. A window once open is now closing. I cannot fix this. What I can do is keep diving, keep teaching, keep raising Mogus and Mary Coco in the light of what was passed to me. Now it passes forward again, in small, unremarkable acts. A necklace, a lemonade, a jade cat left silently on a bed.
1: A huge statue has bitten the dust in Kolkata, and almost no one is shedding any tears. Sports Today describes it.
2: It has stood tall in front of the iconic Salt Lake Stadium in Kolkata for several years. In front of the VIP gate is the sculpture of a headless torso with two balls on its feet and the Biswa Bangla ball on the top of the waist.
1: It is hard to describe. Two muscled, veiny legs in white soccer shorts, and on top of the shorts, instead of a torso, a big ball like a globe. The Bengali letter Bo standing in for Bisho Bangla or Bengal and the world. And when a new government came to power in the state recently ousting the old one, which had been here for 15 years, that statue was one of the first things to go. This is Sandeep Roy in Kolkata. The former chief minister of West Bengal, Mamata Banerjee, lamented, "I feel very bad." That's natural. The statue was apparently her brainchild. She had designed the logo on it. She said sports fans loved to take selfies with it. But few sympathized. Her government had removed a long-standing public art project as well, overnight. Poruma, a sculpture showing a tribal woman inspired by folk art. It was by renowned artist Shanu Lahiri, who had died the year before. It had become such a landmark since it was installed in 1987. The area had become known as Poruma Island. But it had to make way for one of the Bisho Bangla globes. Now one might say, what goes around, comes around. At that time, the artist Chitrabanu Mojumdar had told the Times of India, "In the US, minimalist sculptor Richard Serra's works have often courted controversy and led to public debate. Why can't that happen here?" He was probably referring to the tilted arc affair. In 1981, Sarah installed a 15-ton rusting steel slab that cut across Federal Plaza in Lower Manhattan. He didn't think public art had to necessarily beautify public space. He wanted to disrupt it instead. Many New Yorkers didn't agree. New York Times art critic Grace Gluck called it an awkward, bullying piece that may conceivably be the ugliest outdoor art in the city. Employees of the government offices around the plaza collected signatures demanding its removal. It led to a hearing and heated debates, as recounted in the documentary Tilted Arc. Some government officials panned it.
3: Abstract art is fine and dandy, but when the public puts its money up for it, I think it ought to have some say in the matter.
1: The jury voted to remove the sculpture. Sarah sued, citing his right to free speech, but to no avail. The sculpture belonged to the government, not him.
4: Obviously, I hope the ark is removed and auctioned off if possible. There is no shame in admitting a $175,000 mistake.
1: One night, it was cut up and hauled away to a scrap metal yard. Sarah protested, but to no avail.
5: I can't live in a country that commissions my art, invites me to the White House, shakes my hand, and tears my work down.
1: And Sarah warned against valuing art via referendum.
5: You know, if you had a referendum between a slot machine and Beethoven, there'd be no Beethoven.
1: It all raises an interesting question about public art, whether in Kolkata or New York. What is the real purpose of public art? In India, most of the time, it's either about beautification or it's just a monument to patriotism. In fact, public art in India these days tends to believe bigger is always better. India has the world's tallest, second tallest, and third tallest sitting statues. Public art in general is not something born out of public discussion, input, and demand. The former government had promised to make Kolkata into London, and as part of that project, it had installed mini Big Ben clock towers all over the city. And as a gift for soccer lovers, a statue of football great Messi when he visited the city. Now the Messi statue is gone as well, as part of the public art change sweeping the city. When the minister says the football statue was ugly, few disagreed. However, when a minister says it will be replaced by something more aesthetically pleasing, many are wary as they brace themselves for more giant statues, just playing a different political ball game.

This is the theme music from a classic 80s video game, The Legend of Zelda. Sounds nice. Everything's going along pretty well here, until... Yep, you just died. Back in the 80s, video game sound developers did not have a lot to work with. Just 8 bits and a few channels. It was basic. So, how could you represent dying in so many different games? Well, here are some of the sound effects they came up with for digital death.

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3: So, how did you end up here?
4: You're listening to Blank on Blank, where lost interviews come to life, presented by the Public Radio Exchange, PRX.org. I'm David Gerlach.
5: Typically, when I'm doing a profile, I always try and get the subject in their natural element. Usually want something that's a window into who they are.
4: That's Danielle Sachs. She's a senior writer for Fast Company magazine.
5: And so in the case of Bill Draper, I went to his office in San Francisco, and his mahogany bookshelves were just the thing that struck me. They were just filled with photograph after photograph of Bill Draper with famous person after famous person. Before we sit down and get comfortable and get into the sort of formal interviewing mode, I've got to prompt him to tell me about some of these photographs.
3: I've never seen
6: anybody. Oh, yeah.
3: You want to take me through some highlights?
6: Sure,
3: I see several presidents of the United States on here.
5: And so I quickly fumble in my purse and I get my tape recorder out.
6: Yeah, that's right. I'm telling him what to do. And I'm telling him what to do, and he didn't do it.
5: Bill Draper is considered the godfather of venture capital, and he's one of the few patriarchs of a dynasty in Silicon Valley.
3: So when did you meet Obama?
6: I met him because my daughter is a strong Democrat and she worked for Obama. These guys are Jeb Bush, and that's Mitt Romney, and Meg Whitman, who ran
3: for
6: Governor. We were all there packed together, and John McCain.
3: So where was that?
6: Palo Alto. We got the Pope. He blessed the UN programs for me. And Sandra Day O'Connor, she is a good friend of ours.
3: That's right. Is this...
5: And then I see Bill Draper.
3: Is this who I think it is?
5: And his wife in a photograph.
3: Is that you with...
5: Next to a gentleman with a kind of long grizzly beard and army fatigues. And I suddenly realize Bill's standing next to Fidel Castro.
6: He's a charming guy. We spent 5 hours together. It surprised me when I saw he's not tall, but he came into the room, you know, seemed like bigger than life because he's got that uniform and he's got that presence, stage presence.
7: Asesinaron al líder del Congo, lo dividieron, lo amordazaron.
6: Now he's quite sick, I think.
4: So just how did a venture capitalist end up at a dinner with Fidel Castro? Well, after more than 20 years investing in technology, President Reagan named Draper the head of the Export-Import Bank in 1981. And 5 years later, he was tapped for a big position at the United Nations.
6: I was with the UN. I ran this large aid program, the United Nations Development Program. And I went down to Cuba, and we had a resident representative in each country. And anyway, he gave a dinner at his house in my honor, and Castro came.
4: So the men began talking, and it wasn't long before Draper let Castro know exactly what he thought about the state of Cuba.
6: In the exchange, I said, well, it's... honestly, the worst economy. I was really truthful. This is the worst economy that I've ever encountered. And I've seen lots and lots of developing countries. And he immediately shot back, well, it wouldn't be so bad if your country didn't have these sanctions and embargoes. After saying that, I shot back and said, hey, the U.S. wouldn't have those sanctions if it weren't for your human rights record. And all these people are listening. I'm a pretty direct guy. And he said, human rights record? Carlos, do we have a human rights problem? No, no, Fidel. And what about New York? And all that poverty in New York. I was just there. He had been there. He brought his own chickens to eat, and live chickens. And I said, well, it's true in New York, but there's no military presence like there is here in Havana. Military presence? Do we have any military presence? Carlos, what? And then I said, well, maybe we ought to talk about something less controversial. And he said, no, I'm having fun. I'm sure you're having fun. So then I said, okay, I'll bet you on the Nicaragua election.
4: Now, just to provide a historical background here, Draper and Castro, they met in 1990. It was just months before the stunning election of Violeta Chamorro over Daniel Ortega. And let's put this in perspective. Chamorro, she was favored by the United States and Bill Draper, while Ortega, he was backed by the Soviet Union and Castro's Cuba.
6: Ortega, 2-1, he said. And then I said, I'll bet you $20. And he said, okay. Carlos, give me 20 pesos. And of course, he knew and I knew, but I didn't say anything. And I pulled out my wallet and he got the 20 peso, two 10 peso notes. And before handing them over, he pulls out his pen and he signed both of them. And of course, they went way up $20.
3: Right.
6: And he winked and I, not to be outdone, pulled out my pen and signed the $20, which stayed exactly the same value. And we traded, and I've still got those two 10 peso notes in our living room and at the house.
4: That's Bill Draper on his $20 bet with Fidel Castro. And I want to thank Danielle Sachs for bringing us this interview. And I guess I'll let the cat out of the bag. Danielle is my lovely wife. She's also a great journalist. And what we've been listening to is an outtake from her latest article in the July-August issue of Fast Company magazine. It's a profile called The Drapers of Silicon Valley. Check it out. Thanks as well to Amy Drozdowska for producing this Blank on Blank with me. Our sound logo comes to us from Jeffrey Allen Jones. And for all the journalists, interviewers, authors, and documentary filmmakers listening, we want to hear your lost interviews. 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Blank on Blank is distributed by the Public Radio Exchange, PRX.org. That's all for now. I'm David Gerlach. Keep listening.
1: This is Bird Note. Snowy owls are glamour birds. When some fly south from the Arctic to adorn fence posts and driftwood logs in the northern United States, people turn up in flocks to see them. But these owls are infrequent visitors to the lower 48, even in winter. Most snowy owls stay in the Arctic all year long, hunting through both the long hours of summer and the darkness of winter. So, what time of day do snowy owls hunt when they come south? Are they diurnal, or daytime hunters, or nocturnal ones? Where the big owls winter farther south, many hunt from dusk into night. During the day, they often stand on the same perch, snoozing on and off. But around sunset, the white-feathered hunters begin to appear restless, fluffing their feathers and gliding from perch to perch. As dusk sets in, these opportunists fly out to seek their prey. Rodents and rabbits in the fields, ducks and shorebirds along the coasts. They will even fly out over the water to take sleeping seabirds. Have you seen a snowy owl in your neck of the woods? Share a photo on our Facebook page at Bird Note Radio. For Bird Note, I'm Mary McCann.
2: Eclectus parrots are big, loud, colorful parrots native to the lowland rainforests of New Guinea and nearby areas. The word eclectus shares a Greek root with the word eclectic, meaning chosen from widely different sources. The vivid red female has a bright blue belly and black beak. The male is an iridescent green with an orange beak. An eclectic pair for sure. They're so different. They were once thought to be two separate species. Their bright colors appear to be the result of different selective pressures on each sex. The males gather together in small flocks and bring food to the female, who spends a lot of her time guarding the mouth of a nest cavity in a large tree. Since the green males spend their lives in the open, vulnerable to predators, they gain an adaptive advantage by blending in with the trees. The colorful female, at her nest hole, stands out in her bright red. But in times of danger,

stands out in her bright red. But in times of danger, she can quickly duck inside her nest, where the red may be harder to see. Such a dramatic sexual contrast in plumage is rare in parrots, and it offers a bold and beautiful example of some of the powerful selective pressures at work in evolution. Today's show brought to you by the Bobolink Foundation. Find us at birdnote.org. I'm Michael Stein.

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1: 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I'm Stephen Hill, a program called Falling on the next Hearts of Space.
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I am 50 feet underwater, alone, a quarter mile offshore from the Kohala coast of Hawaii Island. The fish on my stringer are bleeding into the current. I can see the faint copper trace dissolve into blue. Something in the water around me is reading the signal. Then the shadow comes. 15 feet of tiger shark, striped and deliberate, materializing from the haze the way large things do underwater. Not approaching so much as arriving. She circles once. Her eyes find mine. She stops. I do not turn away. I hold position, eye to eye, and I wait. People who haven't spent years in the ocean read this as confrontation, a near-death experience to recount at dinner parties. But I see a shark almost every dive. The shark is not a metaphor. She is a Tuesday. Hanging there in the blue while she decides what I am, I think about my father. Dr. Moges Bizuna, born in Harar, Ethiopia in 1944, the son of a wealthy man who refused to acknowledge him, raised in a shack by his mother. At 10 years old, he left home and traveled 50 miles to find a school because the town he came from had no school past the third grade, and he had already decided that the ceiling above him was not his ceiling. He's 81 years old now. He's losing his vision. The man who chased light across continents can no longer read his phone. There's a story my father told at every party, every family gathering, every holiday table throughout my childhood in Indianapolis. He told it the way people tell stories that contain them, not to inform, but to return. He was 10 years old, sharing a single rented room with four other boys at the school 50 miles from home. They paid 2 bur a month, pennies, for injera and shurawat twice a day and a place to sleep. When winter came and the days grew shorter, they were offered candles for 25 cents each. One boy refused to pay his share. The other four children, including my father, each paid extra and bought the candles themselves. They were 10 years old. They had already learned that the agreement, everyone contributes, everyone benefits, was the only structure that worked. You did not wait for perfect conditions. You filled the gap and moved forward. But the boy who refused to pay used the light the most. He sat closest to the candle. He read the longest. He seemed to believe he was clever. So they took their blankets and built a wall around him. If he would not pay for the light, he would not receive it. But the enclosure had a flaw. They couldn't seal the ceiling. Light leaked through the top and pooled inside his fort. While they shivered in open air, he was warm and illuminated. And because he was 10 years old and hadn't yet learned the cost of certain kinds of cleverness, he began to read aloud, just to let them know. So they sat in the dark, together, and refused to buy light at all. The boy had fashioned his own candle from fat and cloth. The smell spread through the neighborhood until neighbors arrived with sticks and taught him a lesson that reason could not. After that, he paid his share. They lit the candle. They all had light. My father told this story laughing, not as a lesson. He never said, "And so you see, the moral is," he told it as a memory that delighted him, that contained something true about how the world works. He laughed at the rancid candle. He laughed at the neighbors. He laughed at the image of 5 10-year-old boys negotiating the economics of shared light. I retold it at his 70th birthday party in Indianapolis. He had forgotten the story entirely. He listened to me tell it and laughed with his whole body, as if though hearing it for the first time. By then it had already passed from him to me so completely that he no longer needed to carry it. My parents fled Ethiopia in 1978. The Derg, the military junta, had marked my father for arrest. He had one night. He left immediately, going into hiding in the countryside.
My mother stayed behind with their toddler, Umsalu, hoping the danger would pass. It didn't. By April of that year, staying meant dying. They walked to Sudan, on foot. They reached a camp, and it was there, in the space between one life and the next, that I was conceived. Not planned, not an accident, but the natural consequence of two people who had survived something together and were still choosing to believe in the future. They did not know if they would make it to Frankfurt. They conceived me anyway. They moved forward anyway. They released the outcome anyway.

0: They reach Frankfurt, where I would be born a few months later. My father's brother, Alamayo, was painting a hunger cloth for a German church. That commission financed my parents' flight from Sudan. In 1981, after my first birthday, the White Harvest Church in Indianapolis sponsored our immigration to the United States. My brother rejoined us a year later, after 4 years of separation, held whole by his grandmother, while my parents rebuilt a life on the other side of the world. My father completed his PhD. He taught anatomy and physiology for 30 years. The architecture of the human body, how systems connect, how structure supports function, how every visible action depends on invisible preparation. He was teaching the same thing in the classroom he had learned in horror. He just had a different language for it by then. Last week, my children's mother called and asked me to take the kids. My daughter, Mary Coco, 12. My son, Mogus Mackay, 10, named for his grandfather. Later that night, she sent me a message. Thank the kids. I didn't know what she meant. I asked them about it in the morning. Mary has been making sea creatures from beads and elastic cord, squids, octopuses, starfish, and selling them to her classmates. Mogus learned to make them too and sells the same item for $20 that his sister sells for $10. He has always understood leverage. When they arrived at their mother's house and found her upset, they didn't ask for an explanation. They came up with a plan. Mary gave Mogus $50, money they had made themselves, at school, with their hands, and sent him out into the rain to find something to ease their mother's pain. He walked to four stores. He selected a necklace, her favorite lemonade, and a small jade cat, because their mother loves cats. Mary stayed home and watched her baby half-sibling until the boyfriend came back from work. They left the gifts and a note on the bed and said nothing about it afterward. I did not teach them to do this. I recognized it. I have seen it before. In a cold room in horror. In a refugee camp in Sudan, in a retirement community in Charlotte where my father can no longer see his grandchildren's faces. My father traveled 50 miles. I descend 50 feet. My children spent $50, not because they were told, but because darkness asked and they answered with what light they had. My father's losing his vision. A window once open is now closing. I cannot fix this. What I can do is keep diving, keep teaching, keep raising Mogus and Mary Coco in the light of what was passed to me. Now it passes forward again, in small, unremarkable acts. A necklace, a lemonade, a jade cat left silently on a bed.
1: When I tell people what goes on at the Tokyo noodle soup restaurant called Ramen Jiro, they sometimes say, "What is this, like the soup Nazi?" And I say, "No, this is not like the soup Nazi. The soup Nazi withholds soup from customers he doesn't like. But can the soup Nazi teach you how to realize your full potential? Can the soup Nazi show you how to prepare yourself for a seemingly impossible challenge? Can the soup Nazi make you a legend?" I first heard about Ramen Jiro from my friend Masa, who grew up in Japan and now lives in California. Masa remembers that when he was a freshman in college, an upperclassman took him to Ramen Jiro and told him what to do and what not to do. Above all,
2: "There is no way you leave any single piece of noodle or soup. You have to eat the whole thing. Otherwise, you're going to basically insult this owner." But it's so huge, very big. Regular chashu men in Japan, you have kind of thin pork, but he put this very thick pork, already noodle, it's a humongous amount. And this soup is basically soy sauce based soup, but it has a lot the pork, you know, lard stuff.
3: Lard.
2: Yeah. And it's so greasy. So first time you eat, you get sick actually. But the same day, midnight, you start to feel like, oh my god, I want to eat that again. I want to eat that again. So next day, you just got run and you eat it, and it's like, what the heck I was thinking about? This is crazy. I don't want to do that. Then you just keep on going this cycle, and finally, you're so addicted.
1: Masa says the moment of truth in every Jiro visit is when you give your order. There are only two items on the Jiro menu, small and large. What Masa's been talking about so far is the small. Websites devoted to Jiro advise novices not even to think about a large. But there's plenty of time to ponder this decision, because the wait to get in is always at least 40 minutes. When you reach the entrance, a gray-haired, big-bellied man looks up from his vat of simmering pig carcasses and says,
2: Nani, nani, nani. Then you go, like, either show or die, meaning small or large. And that is actually sometimes very difficult decision to make, and you have to make it very quick, because even if you made up your mind that, oh, there's no way I can eat large today, but you know, after sitting there in front of him cooking for like a 5-10 minutes, you go like, maybe I can eat it. So when you're in that mode, you're in trouble, because he all of a sudden comes, what, nani, then he's like, die, and you said large, and you go, oh, what the hell did I do? I can't eat it. But sometimes it happens. So you're always under pressure and you have to just wait. It's like somebody's going to ask a tricky question and you have to be prepared. You're always like waiting. And
3: it sounds like sometimes you just don't know what you're going to do.
2: Sometimes you don't, because you're so confused.
1: Success starts with knowing yourself. And to do that, you have to know your limitations. That means coming face to face with failure. Masa will never forget the first time it happened to him.
2: After I finished like 1/3 of the noodle, I started feeling like I should go to the bathroom. And there's a bathroom actually. Nobody used that bathroom.
3: Because it's just too embarrassing to go
2: it's
3: there?
2: It's too embarrassing and everybody's waiting, right? And you already have noodle. I started slowing down because I couldn't finish it. So I was like, oh my god, how can I get out of this place? So I basically put the pork underneath of the noodle, at least trying to hide those things. Then I just gave that bowl on top of the counter and thank you very much, I'm sorry, and just run away and couldn't go back there like 3-4 months because I was so traumatized that I couldn't even finish it. What if it happens again and again? So I couldn't really go back.
1: Some people never recover from a setback like that, but when Masa admitted his failure to other Jiro regulars, he learned that many had encountered similar problems. So they banded together to figure out how to improve their game. That's how Masa learned the importance of conditioning.
2: You can't have the big breakfast, obviously, but you can't go there without anything in your stomach. The consensus with my friends was the best thing to have is the fruit. And this one guy, he tried a lot of different fruits every time he goes. He said the best thing is the Asian pear. Worst thing is a banana. Don't even try banana. That really just stick in your stomach, so don't even try that. So every time we go to Jiro in the morning, we eat the pears and just feel like, okay, I think I'm good. And go there and eat it. And so if you finish the show double like a nothing, you kind of regret. It's like, I should have tried diet.
1: And if the day arrives when you feel like you're in the best shape of your life, when you feel lucky, there is the ultimate ramen Jiro challenge, mem mashi. Mem means noodles, and mashi means extra. It's not on the menu.
2: When you order mem mashi, it's like, you know, some message is delivered, conveyed all over the place. Oh, somebody ordered a mem mashi. Really, really, I want to see. So everybody's watching. So you're like a hero now. So what happens is, so you start with die double, and when you finish like a 40-50% of noodle, then this owner said, okay, here we go. So he cooked the like a 50% additional noodle and pour it in your bowl. It's out of control. If you eat the whole thing, people goes like, oh my god, this guy's unbelievable. I've never ever tried that one. I heard there's this junior high school boy who is look like a sumo wrestler already. This guy's always come and eat the menmashi every time. He's like a legend, but I have never personally seen this, you know, boy, but he always nails it.

Not long after talking to Masa, I found myself in Tokyo, standing in line at Ramen Jiro. I have a recording of myself slurping, then moaning, then belching to relieve the pain, but I'll spare you. I ordered a large, and when the owner saw my empty bowl, he looked me in the eye and said, "Arigato," thank you. Masa says the owner never thanks first-timers, and that in the world of Ramen Jiro, I am now like a god. 2 months later, I learned that my gallbladder was infected and had to be removed. My surgeon isn't sure there's a connection, but his orders are a low-fat diet from here on out. I can't go back to Ramen Jiro, but if you go, I recommend the small. And be careful. When you reach the front of the line, you may find yourself supersizing your ambition. What you do then depends on how you balance your fear of failure with your desire to do something so great that somebody thinks, "Man, this guy is unbelievable." That's always a tough decision. And no, you won't learn anything about making it from the Soup Nazi.

0: do you have a name for your go-kart?
1: For my... Yes, this is Red Fire.
0: Zella LeSueur takes off from Singing Waters Church in a red golf cart. Taped to her windshield, a handicap placard and a sign that says Avalon Meals on Wheels. She runs the only Meals on Wheels program on Catalina Island.
2: Meals on Wheels, Sherry.
0: The program feeds the elderly, about a dozen people a day. During the summer, that number triples.
3: Do you think most people who visit the island like tourists would be surprised to know there's an active Meals on Wheels program here?
1: Yes, because when I'm driving around town, they'll say, Meals on Wheels, because they see the sign on my window on my golf cart. And 9 out of 10 times they stop me so they can ask me about it.
0: Zella and the other volunteers make deliveries to the homebound clients 6 days a week. Some clients can walk to get their food. Those people eat at the church.
4: There's a lot of people that are older that come here. Either they've lived on the island and then they retire, or they come here later in life.
0: Colin Eubank works in the City of Avalon's Community Services Department. His job is to work with Zella. It's Tuesday, his turn to pick up the food. Today's meal is from Antonio's Pizzeria, an old school joint nestled in downtown Avalon. There are two options on the menu, a white pizza called a cheese crisp, or a barbecue sandwich. Partnering with the restaurants instead of cooking at the church was Zella's idea. She also took Meals on Wheels fundraising into her own hands, and now both the city and the local Rotary Club fund it.
4: It was really developed and really has grown and been cultivated into such a reliable thing because of Zella's work.
0: Zella really thinks about all the details, like timing.
1: Usually it takes about, at the most, 45 minutes to an hour. So everybody gets their meal within an hour, and it's still hot, which is the most important thing.
0: She ordered custom-made carriers for the food. They're insulated, and they have metal frames on the outside.
1: Because if the frame isn't on it, the food gets crushed.
0: She even learned to text last year. Now coordinating food orders is much easier.
1: Thank my son and daughter-in-law, because they put me on their family plan.
2: Just put it here.
1: Meals on Wheels, Suzanne. And then when we hear her, we know she's here.
0: Zella has always loved helping people. In high school, she spent summers in Avalon and worked as a switchboard operator.
1: The children used to call us to help, so we would help them with their homework because we were information.
0: Eventually, she became a nurse. She doesn't work full-time anymore, but she still picks up shifts at the Catalina Medical Center.
3: Are you close to retirement?
1: Oh, I don't know what that means. Everybody tells me I'm retired, and I go, I'm not good at that.
2: Hello, darling.
0: We're at Bob's house. It's at the top of a hill, and you can see the ocean. Bob is in bed when Zella arrives.
1: Hi, Bob.
5: Hi.
1: How you doing today?
5: I'm cold.
1: Oh, you're cold.
5: Yeah.
1: You need me to get an extra blanket or anything?
5: No, that's why I'm in bed.
1: All right. Okay. We'll see you tomorrow.
5: Good.
1: All right.
5: Thank you.
1: You're welcome, hon.
0: Then on Front Street in downtown Avalon, a woman calls out to Zella. It's about a meal for her neighbor, Randy.
6: I can't hear you, Sharon. I have Randy.
1: That's, she's already called us 10 times this morning.
0: Later, Zella knocks on Randy's door.
1: Hi, Randy. And he's not here. Okay. And so I will just leave his lunch here, so.
0: Zella has more years behind her than ahead of her. Yet she organizes her life around helping other people.
1: We really don't know why, but we've had more deaths in the last couple of years for some reason.
0: When friends and neighbors in the program get sick or pass away suddenly, it takes an emotional toll.
1: When there's a funeral here, the whole town shows up, you know. And we have a graveyard here, but it's now full.
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8: Thank you.
1: There you go.
8: Appreciate it.
1: Uh-huh. All right. Thank you. It makes me feel good every day that everybody got a meal and everything went okay.
0: On Catalina Island, this is Beandria July for the Transom Traveling Workshop.
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11: Across the world, some 800 million people live within 60 miles of a volcano. If I were them, I would definitely want something like a volcano forecast, for scientists to study my volcano and tell me when it's about to erupt. But as it turns out, forecasting an eruption is more of an educated guess than a science. Why is that, and what is holding volcanologists back? Welcome to the Quanta Podcast. I'm Hannah Waters, an editor at Quanta Magazine. With a few exceptions, volcanoes are unpredictable. Surprisingly few are actively or intensively monitored. That means that scientists can't make the kinds of predictions about volcanic activity that we might take for granted in our daily weather report, like when an eruption will happen, what kind of eruption it might be, or how the eruption will evolve over time. But with more study and the development of a universal theory of the physics of volcanoes, such forecasts may be possible in the future. To learn more about this, we've invited Robin George Andrews onto the show. Robin is a professionally trained volcanologist who now writes a lot about volcanoes, including the recent Quanta story, Will We Ever Be Able to Forecast Volcanic Eruptions Like Weather? Robin, welcome to the show.
12: Hey, thanks for having me.
11: So what's the big idea of the story that you worked on?
12: Yeah, so it's a really fascinating idea that's been with me ever since I was an undergrad at university and maybe even before that. And it's that, can we forecast volcanic eruptions in the way we forecast the weather? Now, a lot of people might complain that weather forecasts are often inaccurate and things like that, but they're more accurate than people give credit for. And it's a hard thing to do. And this is with stuff like the atmosphere you can measure all the time. So can we say, for example, that next week, Volcano X has an 80% chance of erupting in this way? I mean, that's the big ambition, really. And it's a tough ask, I think.
11: Why is it a tough ask?
12: For one thing, magma mostly spends its time underground, which doesn't mean we can't study it. You can indirectly study it, but no one can directly see what's going on there. You can't just go 10 miles underground and take a sample of it, at least not yet. Whereas the weather and the atmosphere is something, even though it's very complicated, you can see these fluids moving about all the time. So just getting at the stuff that you want to forecast is difficult. But also, volcanoes, they may abide by the same law of physics, but as someone once told me, they're a bit like cats. They're all idiosyncratic in their own ways, no two are alike. They all have similar things in common, but you can't just take what you learn at one volcano and apply it to another. And the third thing, I guess, is they're surprisingly sneaky. There is no clear red alert, this is what a volcano is going to do before it erupts. Some stay quiet for centuries and suddenly explode, and some are noisy all the time and then ramp up their activity. So they are quite tricky beasts. They're very mercurial things.
11: So these tricky beasts, they must have some things in common with each other. So what are kind of the fundamental properties of a volcano?
12: So a volcano is the Earth's way, or any planet's way really, of letting off steam. There's a lot of hot stuff in the middle of the planet, to put it crudely. I mean, there's radioactive matter that decays and melts things with its heat, and there's the heat left over from the planet's fiery formation. All that heat's got to go somewhere, and that generally takes place in the form of magma, which is molten rock underground. And eventually that's got to erupt to the surface. And there's kind of two ways you do that. You either do it in that Hawaiian oozy lava flowy kind of way, or you basically blow something up and it comes out as ash and pumice and rock and all lots of nasty things you don't want on your head, basically. And sometimes volcanoes can transition between the two. But yeah, volcanoes are like the exhaust ports of the planet. So it's good to know when they're going to explode, I think.
11: So does every volcano have a magma pocket under it?
12: Yeah, I mean, there are some that might just have weird tendrils that come up from depth where it's not like one single body of magma is just sitting there. And there's increasing evidence that loads of volcanoes have nests of magma chambers, or they have labyrinths of magma swirling in and out. So it's not really like that textbook image that we're all lied to about. It's really complicated. I mean, some even think that magma chambers aren't even one big whole cavernous thing. It's more like a sponge where you have lots of pores in between where the liquid moves, and then like matrices of crystals and all wild other stuff. But no one's ever seen a magma chamber in real life. So everyone's just trying to interpret the data. So they are complicated, weird things.
13: Yeah, I can't believe we've never seen one in real life. How far deep are they? And what's the closest we can get to seeing one?
12: Well, sometimes they're just a mile or two beneath the surface, which is obviously a little concerning. And sometimes they're 10, 20 miles down. The closest we've ever got to seeing one was when geothermal drillers in Iceland accidentally punctured a magma chamber, which disappointingly did not cause magma to just run up and squirt out of the side. It just sort of melted the drill bit and seized it up. But they are building a rather special laboratory there now to try and actually directly see a magma chamber in real time. I don't know how they're going to do that, but good luck to them.
13: They chose that place because that was where this was accidentally drilled into?
12: Yeah. Yeah. It's like, oh, we've accidentally found a magma chamber. We might as well do something with it.
13: I love that. So now that we've talked about what we know about the magma, how about when it comes to the surface, what causes an eruption? Are there lots of different things that can cause an eruption, or is it pretty predictable?
12: It's all about pressure, really. And everything in the universe wants to equilibrate and have an even keel. You know, if something's warm or high pressured in one thing, it wants to go where it's cold and low pressured. And magma is the same, really. Some magma is just happy, just chilling. It's just very hot rock that is kind of buoyant, but the rock around it is way too tough and it's stuck in its prison forever until it cools down. But if that magma gets hotter, or you inject some gas into it, or say there's a big earthquake and it cracks through the roof of that chamber, well, then there's going to be a prison break, basically. And whether that magma comes out explosively or very, very calmly really depends on, is the magma sticky or is it really runny? Can it trap the gas in there and build up the pressure? How much of there is there? How close are you to the surface? So there's a lot of factors that go into it. And scientists rarely agree on the one thing that caused something. It's just too complicated to be like, well, X happened, so Y eruption took place sort of thing. But it all comes down to fundamentally to pressure, really. You've got high pressure, explosive stuff wanting to get to a low pressure environment, which unfortunately is where the humans live.
13: Yeah, and it seems really hard if you want to predict a volcano, if you just say they're all different, they have nothing in common, all the eruptions happen in different ways. How could you possibly predict one?
12: There are some signs already that scientists can forecast eruptions sort of thing. The distinguishing word forecasting kind of means already a bit like weather, really. No one will say, for example, with 100% certainty that 2 days from now, there'll be a thunderstorm at exactly 3 p.m. with this amount of rain. It's just too precise for too chaotic a system. But forecasting is where you give odds of things and where things seem more or less likely. And there are a few telltale signs. If you monitor a volcano well enough and you know what its normal symphony of earthquakes and convulsions sound like. So earthquakes, when basically rock breaks, and you can get them in a variety of ways. And one way you get them is magma is forcing its way through the crust. So that causes a very specific kind of earthquake. So you're like, magma is on the move somewhere. The ground changes shape. It might not change shape in a way that's immediately noticeable to us, but satellites and GPS instruments can pick up on millimeters of movement, which can show you where magma is draining away from, where it's going. Magma also tends to have a lot of indigestion, so it burps out gases that are quite noxious when it gets closer to the surface. And scientists know which gases should come out at which pressures, so which depths. So you can combine all this information into trying to forecast when eruptions are happening. And some volcanoes erupt quite frequently, like those in Iceland, in the Western Peninsula, and like Kilauea in Hawaii, for example. There's one called Stromboli in Italy. If they erupt frequently enough, scientists eventually get enough data to say, well, we don't know why this is happening, but we just know that when the dashboard lights up with these two or three things, there's much more likely to be an eruption in the coming days or even hours, actually. So for certain volcanoes, volcanologists are quite good at predicting at least when an eruption is going to happen and kind of what type.
13: Basically, you have to learn volcano by volcano, what those specific factors are.
12: Exactly. Yeah.
13: Yeah, that does make it very complicated. Does the kind of remote monitoring that you brought up, does that make it easier to forecast? Does it make it more likely that you'll be able to develop predictions for other volcanoes? Or what is standing in the way, maybe, is the question.
12: The remote sensing stuff has really helped because it means that even for volcanoes where, for example, they aren't that well monitored, you can do things like measure ground deformation from space and see what's moving. And you often get that much quicker than the GPS things on the ground, which also can be eaten up by lava, which obviously isn't helpful. Really what's standing in the way is just how each volcano is so complicated. And what you actually want to know is all underground. It's all buried treasure we can't really get to. You can look at things after the fact. I've seen volcanologists literally fish lava out of rivers of lava, sometimes with fishing poles, which I don't think is the standard procedure, but anyway, it's normally a shovel. And they use the geochemistry of that lava and see how it's changing over time to be like, ah, well, now we can go back and retroactively say those sensor data that we had can be matched up to this change in chemistry. So that might explain why, like, oh, it suddenly got really gassy or it really got hot or it evolved in something else. But that doesn't really help if you want to forecast anything. That just shows you what happened in the past. So what's standing in the way? It's the inability for scientists to really understand, like, the physics of what's going on down there. And I don't know about you, but trying to come up with a simulated magma chamber in a lab on a real scale is the sort of stuff that I think only supervillains can do. So it's tricky to even replicate these pressures and temperatures in a lab.
13: Based on your expertise in volcanoes, do you think there is a shared subsurface geophysics that we could use to model and predict volcanoes? Or do you think each one does need to be studied independently?
12: I mean, this is a huge source of contention and debate because there aren't even that many volcanoes that are well studied. I think people think, oh, we've got stuff all over our volcanoes. We monitor them all equally and we know. And it's actually not true. It's good stuff, but it's piecemeal. So, I mean, fundamentally, it feels like there has to be. And researchers I speak to, I think everyone says that there must be. If you think about planetary science and things like that, or the science of stars, each star is different, but there's still some broad things that can be used to work out. Is this star going to explode in this way? Is it going to form a black hole? There are limits to things, even with the really chaotic systems. And like the fact that we've come such a long way from the idea, not even a century ago, that weather could be numerically predicted and forecast kind of thing. And back then people were like, that seems crazy. It's impossible. How would you model every cloud and every drop of ocean water and things like that? But that's not even how it works. It's just scientists have found a way to get pockets of information, model those and apply them to larger models. And without knowing where every atom is ever, we're pretty good at forecasting the weather. Certainly within a week, it's very rare that something is completely off. So there must be some underlying physics to volcanic eruptions, especially ones involving pressure and heat. And there are equations that lava flows in this way and it will stop here. And this pyroclastic flow, which is those big Vesuvian columns of ash and dust, we know roughly where those are going to stop and how long they go for. So I think there must be underlying physics. It's just really hard to study it when it's miles underground. The ground is in the way. It's quite annoying.
13: Are there research projects underway that could help access and collect data underground that way to collect the kind of data we would need to forecast volcanoes?
12: Yeah, so there are a few, actually. There's a group led by the University of Bristol and the University of East Anglia. What they're doing is they're slathering volcanoes in instruments, loads and loads of seismometers and loads of things that measure gas changes and things like that. And instead of just trying to find signs leading up to eruption, they're trying to record every little twitch and cough and convulsion and movement that the volcanoes do. And these are very active volcanoes. And then what they're going to do, instead of saying, well, there's an eruption now and it is this signal that matches it, they're trying to find causative links rather than just there's a correlation. And to do that, they're actually turning to artificial intelligence. I mean, it's very good at pattern recognition and it's very good at recognizing very small seismic signals and earthquakes that, for example, humans will often miss. It's much more efficient at doing this. I mean, this has been comprehensively proven with earthquakes, tectonic kind of earthquakes around the world. It's been used on volcanoes before, and it reveals whole subterranean networks that people just wouldn't be able to piece together, maybe after decades of trying to individually tie these things together. And they're hoping that by just continuously studying these volcanoes, not just near when they're erupting, but at all times very sensitively and using this machine learning, they'll be able to basically tease the physics out of that, something they can test. They can use computer simulations and some laboratory studies as well to ground this in truth or give it more verisimilitude. Just like, we know at this temperature, this thing melts. We know at this pressure, this thing explodes. So it's an ongoing process, but that's a really promising endeavor, really. And honestly, everyone always brings up artificial intelligence at this point. No one's saying it's a silver bullet. No one's saying it's going to just magically solve the case, but it just does what very good scientists do to recognize patterns a lot quicker. And that will allow scientists to get on with the even more complicated work of how do we get physical equations out of this and how do we test them? So that's one of the big efforts for sure.
13: Yeah, I think about some of these artificial intelligence approaches, especially in science. you have these vast data sets that it would take 10 PhDs to process all the data. You know, a computer can do it in a lot less time and a lot better. Those seem to be like the really best applications right now.
12: Yeah, for sure.
13: Where the researchers are collecting all of this data, are they picking specific volcanoes that you know of?
12: These ones are the ones around the Caribbean. There's a real human need for these. I mean, these volcanoes are not only dangerous to people and quite active, but they also change eruption styles. One of them, for example, starts by producing a really thick and gloopy lava flow that just kind of oozes incongruously out of its summit. And then suddenly it tips over into an explosive eruption. So that transition between oozy style lava and then a big explosion will be really important to try and work out what triggers that. And at least in that sense, some of the lava at that point is on the surface, so they can actually see it and detect it and sample it a bit better. So that's why they're choosing those volcanoes. But it's easy to make the case for the human side, because most people live on not on the slopes of the volcano, they live on the coast, and they will have to evacuate every time one of these erupts, and whole towns have been buried by these volcanoes. So it makes sense to fund that kind of work.
13: Yeah. Are there any that you wish you could apply tons of sensors to? Any favorite volcanoes?
12: Someone asked me this the other day. I do have favorite volcanoes for very different reasons. Ones that are like mysterious and we really need to study a bit more. There's a bunch in places like Indonesia and the Philippines that are reasonably well studied, but are so dangerous because they're really densely populated countries and they would really benefit from, okay, what's going on? Can we really at least forecast when they're about to erupt? Can we get the physics of those weird volcanoes out there? There's also one called Campi Flegre in Italy. It's sometimes called a super volcano. It's not all that label. It's kind of random. It's basically a giant cauldron that makes Vesuvius, which is infamous, obviously, for burying Pompeii a few thousand years ago. It looks makes Vesuvius look like a pipsqueak. And this volcano randomly inflates and deflates quite unnervingly. And it has had huge eruptions in the past. And no one's quite sure what's going on. But the city of Naples, which is home to 2-3 million people, right in it, essentially, on the edge of it. I don't know if you've been to Naples. That city is not getting evacuated in a speedy way. And no one really sure what's going on with the inflation and deflation. It's just very unnerving. So that would be great to learn more about. That one's weird. It's weird and spooky.
13: Yeah, and with Vesuvius and Herculaneum nearby, mm-hmm. people living in the shadow of eruption there, you think they'd have a bit of a historical warning?
12: They definitely do, but it's also, they've got an attitude of, well, what are we going to do about this?
13: Totally.
12: Yeah, need more science, I think.
13: So overall, after thinking about this question for a long time and throughout your reporting, do you think that one day volcano forecasting will be possible?
12: I think so. It would just take a huge effort. I think one of the researchers, Donna Roman, who works at the Carnegie in Washington, she says you have to be optimistic because what's the point otherwise? I mean, how do you think people thought about the weather all those years ago? But it will require a huge amount of resources. And the dream basically is to study so many volcanoes over such a range that you come up with like archetypes. So you're like, this is the sort of Hawaiian style volcano. This is Mount St. Helens style volcano. And once you have all the underlying physics equations, you just apply it to another volcano. You add some of the like, what's it behaving like now? And then the no doubt artificial intelligence power programs will go, okay, here's a forecast. And every time there's an eruption, you can refine it. So I think it's totally possible. The only fear I have is it's not a technological or scientific barrier that will stop getting to that point. It's that human beings are more reactive than proactive, and often we address problems, even if we're acutely aware of them, only after a disaster has happened. So I'm a bit worried about that, but I just feel like it's still inevitable, whether it's an optimistic way or a pessimistic way, that one day someone will have an app and they'll be living near a volcano and they'll find out next week there's a 70% chance of lava flows down its west summit and millions of people will be safer off as a result. So I think so. You've got to look on the bright side.
13: Well, thank you for this fascinating conversation, Robin. At the end of each episode, we like to ask our guests for a recommendation for our listeners. What do you have for us today?
12: So I went to a talk recently at the Royal Institution in London, and the science writer Jo Marchant was giving a talk on her book, In Search of Now, The Science of the Present Moment. I haven't read the book yet, but just based on the talk, it's just a really interesting way using cosmology and psychology about how the word now doesn't mean anything what we think it is, and the fact that what one person experiences as now is very different to someone else and to different animals. And it sounds fascinating. I bet the book is amazing. The talk was really good. I was unprepared for how much of my mind would be broken by it in a good way.
13: Awesome. Robin, thank you so much for being on the show.
12: Thanks for having me, Anna. It's good to chat.
13: Also on Quanta this week, you can read about a liquid that can crack like a solid and an essay about whether cells and other life forms, including us, have agency. We're going to leave you with the sound of a volcano that doesn't need much predicting. It has been erupting nearly continuously, as in several times an hour, for hundreds of years. It's called Mount Yasser, and it's on Tanna Island in Vanuatu. It's sometimes called the Lighthouse of the Pacific because of its incessant red glow.

0: If you've been enjoying the Quanta podcast, please take a moment to rate the show and leave a review. We'd love to hear from you. 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I'm Hannah Waters, a senior editor at Quanta. Funding decisions by the Simons Foundation have no influence on the selection of topics, guests, or other editorial decisions on this podcast or in Quanta Magazine. 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The production team is Ali Budner, Deborah J. Balthazar, Genevieve Sponsler, and Tommy Bazarian. The executive producer of PRX Productions is Jocelyn Gonzalez. From Quanta Magazine, Simon France, Samir Patel, and myself provide editorial guidance with support from Samuel Velasco, Simone Barr, and Michael Canyon-Golo. Our theme music is from APM Music. 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
1: The precursor to the roller coaster could be found outside of St. Petersburg in the 1800s. Massive ice slides called Russian mountains were reinforced with wood, plunging up to 70 feet at sharp angles. We can still see the origins in the words for roller coaster in Romance languages like Spanish, La Montaña Rusa, and other variations I won't butcher in French, Italian, and Portuguese. But the leap from ice slides to wheeled carts can be partially credited to Catherine the Great of Russia, who commissioned a permanent ride for her palace in 1784. Now to the United States, a century later, where railways were booming. A man named Lamarcus Thompson saw an opportunity as people paid to ride coal transports down hillsides. In 1884, he opened a wood-framed switchback railway ride on Coney Island. It was gravity-propelled, reaching a whopping 6 miles an hour, and had to be manually towed to the top for the next ride. Coney Island was the stage for another innovation, the flip-flap railway, the first to spin passengers upside down in a true circular loop. But it was extremely rough to ride, spraining necks and knocking some unconscious as it pulled 12 Gs. To put that into perspective, today's roughest roller coasters cap out at about half that force. Today's safer loops and corkscrews derive from Disneyland's 1959 innovation of the tubular steel track, which we still use today. For KMEW, I'm Andrew Bales.
2: Today is Veterans Day. It's a day when we honor those who have served and also acknowledge how we might better serve them, especially those who don't have a place to call home. About one-third of the nation's chronically homeless are veterans. The largest percentage of those vets live in California. And in San Francisco, it's likely that more than 700 veterans will sleep on the street tonight.
3: Homelessness will never be an issue where you can cut a ribbon and be confident that nobody will be homeless the next day, right? You know, it's going to be part of our world and society, but you can do better.
2: That's Bevan Dufty. He runs San Francisco's Housing Opportunity Partnerships and Engagement Program, known as HOPE. In some ways, San Francisco has done better than other major cities as far as housing vets. According to Leon Winston, he's the housing director of Veterans Assistance at the nonprofit Swords to Plowshares. He says the number of homeless vets in the city dropped by 30% between January 2011 and January 2013.
4: Which is huge. For the same period, Los Angeles had about a 6% drop, and San Diego had about a 9% drop. So that's well ahead of what the rest of the country is doing.
2: Winston says that's due in part to a new model for tackling this issue, permanent supportive housing, at a place called Veterans Commons. The building is on the edge of the Mission. Over the years, it's been everything from a juvenile hall to a storage facility. Opening it for veterans cost more than $29 million. And now 75 senior veterans with disabilities live in studio apartments there. This supportive housing model isn't unique. Major case studies show that it's been successful at helping people manage after being chronically homeless. But it's the first of its kind in San Francisco. Veterans Commons has been open for a year today, and KALW's Liz Pfeffer went to see how its residents are doing in their new home.
5: And Crouching Tiger and Hidden Dragon. Bruce Lee, Enter the Dragon. And that was a hook there. I don't know who gave me this hit. I said, Weston, this too intense for me. It's too much love and strung out with pain. So I don't watch it. That's why I put it at the bottom there.
6: Jesse Breedwolf loves John Wayne. One of his favorite things is laying in bed with his little portable DVD player on his chest, watching movies.
5: It's beautiful for me because I'm in bed. I can just step out of bed and go right in my bathroom. I enjoy that.
6: Breedwolf lucked out on one of the first slots in Veterans Commons.
5: You about a lucky bastard, you know that is. That's they call me lucky.
6: How he got that name is another story. And he's a real storyteller. He's invited me into his immaculate studio to talk.
5: I have been running quite some time.
6: Running from pain, the military, two wives and four children, from a chance at becoming a professional boxer. Running even from his given name, which he changed to Breedwolf. And that's another long story. The definition of chronically homeless is an individual with a disabling condition who has been homeless for a year or more, or has had at least four episodes of homelessness in the last 3 years. Breedwolf is 74, and that's been his situation on and off for more than five decades.
5: I was living in a little dingy hotel on Folsom Street called the CW.
6: His story started to change about 10 months ago. The CW Hotel was just one of a string of SROs where he'd lived with only the things he could carry. And he hated it. So he started frequenting Swords to Plowshares, a community-based veteran service organization. He was hoping to find a better option. And one day, a counselor had something for him.
5: So she came up and she showed me this apartment, and I walked and I looked at all the windows and I looked outside and she said, what do you think of this? I said, I'm in love. She says, yours. I said, oh my God, thank you, thank you.
6: Leon Winston is the housing director and chief operating officer at Swords to Plowshares. He knows what it's like to be homeless.
4: Actually, I had two periods of homelessness. One in the mid-80s and again at the early 90s. The second time I ended up going to the VA hospital, and they referred me to Swords to Plowshares for transitional housing. And I was very grateful for that.
6: Winston says places like Veterans Commons are gaining popularity.
4: And there have been studies that show that the cost of keeping

0: that the cost of keeping chronically homeless people homeless is actually more expensive than housing them. And so this model of permanent supportive housing really came about and developed in order to address their needs.
1: The National Alliance to End Homelessness, an organization that analyzes homelessness policies, says that chronically homeless people overuse services like shelters, emergency rooms, hospitals, and police departments. Permanent supportive housing reduces the burden on those systems, and by extension, saves taxpayers thousands of dollars a year. And Winston says there are other human costs to long-term homelessness that make it crucial to find a permanent home.
0: And long-term homelessness really impacts a person's health and well-being. Just for the veterans, those that are chronically homeless may be 65 chronological years old, but are in their 80s from a health profile. And that homeless veterans have serious age-related conditions 10 to 15 years sooner than do their house counterparts. It's a mission of mercy in many ways.
1: Veterans Commons is the first permanent supportive housing building of its kind in San Francisco. The VA, the San Francisco Department of Public Health, and Swords to Plowshares provide on-site services that will help address some of those chronic issues Winston's talking about.
2: I mean, homelessness is not a substance abuse or mental health issue. Homelessness is a poverty issue, plain and simple.
1: David Tallarico is a housing placement specialist at Swords. Often, that means just helping people talk with each other. He says you'd be surprised what someone can accomplish if you give them a set of keys, somewhere to go home to.
2: One of the biggest barriers is most people have a stigma of a homeless veteran. And so what it is basically to help educate the community on really what a homeless veteran is.
3: I have the cabinets and a great big stove and the lower cabinets and a huge refrigerator and a microwave.
1: The units at Veterans Commons have some special features. For example, roll-in showers to accommodate wheelchairs. They're built this way so someone like Jesse Breedwolf can live out the rest of his life here.
3: I'm at peace in my old age. I love this.
1: But, he says, the feeling of having nowhere to live will haunt him forever.
3: That's a strange feeling. I think about the times that I have stood out there on the street and bombed nickel and dime and quarters and pigs to get a drink. So I don't judge people who have big. Sometime if I have something extra, I give a guy a dollar. Because I've had one guy almost in tears. Thank you, man, thank you. I say, I've been here before you. Already know.
1: Right now, there are no vacancies at Veterans Commons. Leon Winston of Swords to Plowshares says that's because it's proving what everyone suspected all along. The best way to eliminate homelessness is to give people somewhere permanent to live. For Cross Currents, I'm Liz Pfeffer.

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7: 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I'm Dr. Jimmy Stewart, professor of internal medicine and pediatrics at the University of Mississippi Medical Center. Each week, it's free medical information on the air where we take questions about you and your health or the health of someone else. 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

0: Live from NPR News in Washington, I'm Windsor Johnston. The pilot who was attacked in the cockpit during a flight is speaking out days after what authorities have called an attempted terrorist attack. Captain Smit Machar spoke with Israeli Prime Minister Benjamin Netanyahu on Saturday. He said his co-pilot asked to pray before striking him from behind during Wednesday's flight from Dubai to Tel Aviv.
1: My first thought was that there was a catastrophic damage to the aircraft and something is not right. But then after that, the blow kept coming one after the other. And that's when I realized that it's not the aircraft, it's the other guy who was in the cockpit with me.
0: Investigators say the co-pilot attacked him with a crash axe and tried to seize control of the plane. Officials say a passenger helped steady the aircraft before a third pilot took over and landed safely in Saudi Arabia. A planned release of emergency oil reserves could help ease pressure on global diesel markets. NPR's Julia Simon reports G7 leaders agreed on Friday to release 100 million barrels of oil and refined products over the next 4 months.
2: In recent weeks, diesel prices have reached record highs, pushed up by shortages and damage to refineries in the Middle East and Russia, as Ukrainian drone strikes continue to hit Russian refineries. Last month, diesel topped $6.50 a gallon here in the U.S. For context, diesel was around $3.75 in September of last year. That's more than 70% lower. Diesel prices are even higher in some European countries. Earlier, President Trump had threatened to cut off U.S. diesel exports, which both American oil companies and European leaders opposed. Julia Simon, NPR News.
0: Wall Street is heading into a light week in terms of economic data, with investors mainly focused on bonds. NPR's Rafael Nam reports those markets continue to signal big concerns about the global economy.
3: It's been a volatile stretch in the bond markets, which have tumbled recently over worries about inflation. Stock investors tend to focus on company profits, but bond investors tend to be pretty sensitive to economic trends. And right now, there is room for concern. Tensions with Iran continue, keeping energy costs high at a time when inflation is already pretty elevated. The Federal Reserve has responded by raising interest rates last month, but policymakers want to be cautious, given all the uncertainty about the economy. The result is that bond investors are nervous, and those nerves are now spreading to stock markets as well. Rafael Nam, NPR News.
0: This is NPR. The Supreme Court opens its new term tomorrow with a case that could shape whether communities can sue oil and gas companies over climate change. Officials in Boulder County, Colorado, want the companies to help pay for damage from disasters linked to a warming climate. It's one of dozens of governments across the country bringing similar lawsuits with billions of dollars at stake. The energy companies argue that climate change is a global issue that should not be decided in state courts. The justices will decide on the case at the end of its term next June. The Milwaukee Brewers beat the San Diego Padres last night in the Major League Baseball playoffs. Chuck Quernbach reports a key play involved a fly ball that hit a roof cable before being caught for an out.
4: Padres first baseman Ty France hit a very high fly in the ninth inning that may have gone for a go-ahead two-run home run, but the baseball glanced off a cable supporting the retractable roof at American Family Field, and Brewers left fielder Jackson Churio caught the ball for an out. After Milwaukee won the game 3-2, manager Pat Murphy credited the spirit of late Brewers announcer Bob Uecker.
5: Uecker decided to put his hand on it and swat it down, so Churio could catch it. So, thanks, Uke.
4: The win gives the Brewers a 1-0 lead over the Padres in their best-of-5 National League Division Series. For NPR News, I'm Chuck Quernbach in Milwaukee.
0: I'm Windsor Johnston, NPR News, in Washington.
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9: Good morning and welcome to Southern Remedy. I'm Dr. Jimmy Stewart, professor of internal medicine and pediatrics at the University of Mississippi Medical Center. And this is the original Southern Remedy on Wednesday when we're broadcasting live and opening up our phone lines to you, our listeners, to ask us any questions you might have about your health or the health of someone near and dear to you, or just a general health question. 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That's 1-877-672-7464. Or you can email us. That email address is remedy@mpbonline.org. Well, if I sound a little bit stopped up, I'm with all you people out there who have allergies like me. I'm right there with you. I'm struggling through it. I have done my nasal wash. I have done my Flonase today, and I'm out there in it, and I defy it to come against me. So hopefully you have that same kind of attitude and are being maybe marginally more successful, at least, than I am with keeping up with it. But it's a thing out there, right? It's a struggle. We got an early caller, which is awesome. We got Bill on the road. Good morning, Bill. How are you?
10: Doing well, and I'm fighting the pollen just like you guys are in the woods out here.
9: All right.
10: But my main concern today is I've been beset with some sort of, well, people refer to it as pins and needles. It's kind of like a rash, kind of like an itch. It's a very painful, burning sort of pain. It's sort of like poison oak, poison ivy, poison sumac or shingles, but there's no sign on the surface of anything going on. It's underneath the skin, apparently. I've had diabetes for a long time, 60 years, I guess, and had peripheral neuropathy for a lot of that time. I get no hits when they do my feet test with the little wire and touch around. Don't get anything there. So that's one theory that I'm working on. Is it has something to do. So Johns Hopkins has a little bit, but maybe in the neighborhood, they say that it's proximal neuropathy, one of several that's tied together and turns into peripheral neuropathy. But they didn't say much more than that. And getting your medical information off the internet is not such a great idea, I don't think. Another thing that I'm noticed just not long ago is that the area affected tends to be the area where I'm covered with my underwear, shorts, and T-shirt, which I wear a good bit under a robe, and I've used a high-powered detergent for a long time now. I never had a problem with it, but it's curious. It seems to be in the areas that are covered by a T-shirt and shorts, and it's just odd. So there's another theory that I'm working on, and it's going to take a long time to rinse all that stuff out of my clothes, if that is it. But mostly what I'm looking for is some legitimate medical advice.
9: Sure.
10: I'm not doing well on myself.
9: So let me ask you a question. So I just to get a picture of this a little bit better. So the pins and needles sensation, what locations are you feeling that? Is it just like you mentioned on your trunk and your you know where you had your clothes on, or is that specific symptom of pins and needles, is that in a different location?
10: It's all around from neck down, the shoulders, arms, but only as far as my T-shirt might reach. That's just an observation.
9: Yeah.
10: Down the stomach, legs, but not so far as the calves or even the knees. So from the knee to the neck.
9: Okay.
10: Everywhere in that area. And not always all the same. I mean, it burns, and you have a horrific need to scratch. And, of course, when you do, you're not careful, you're going to open up a can of worms where you scratch too much. But just generally from neck to knees, I'd say.
9: Got it. So based on that distribution and the way you described it, you know, you mentioned neuropathy, and certainly having diabetes for that long a time would put you at risk for having neuropathy, which can, you know, you can have symptoms of sort of pins and needles, that pins and needle sensation. Some people describe this too as like when their leg goes to sleep or their arm goes to sleep and it's waking back up and you get that sort of pins and needle sensation. With diabetes, though, the distribution's a little bit different. So you typically will have what we call a stocking glove distribution, meaning that it's your hands and your feet, but not, and it can go all the way up to your knee and the hands, you know, up to the elbow. But the way you're describing it, I don't think that's what's going on here. So neuropathy, you know, so if you have diabetes, it can affect all your nerves. It's not just the nerves in those areas, but those are the most sensitive nerves to the changes. And best we can tell, we think that that's probably from some changes in the blood vessels going to those nerves to feed those nerves that are being affected. And that over time, that can lead to either numbness or pain or the pins and needles sensation. But having it from your neck to your knees, that puts it in a little bit different category. So there's lots of different things that could give you the sensation and not give you a rash or a change in the skin. And you mentioned some other things, you know, that go on, like a contact dermatitis. If you're out in the woods and you get poison ivy or oak or sumac and those kinds of things on you, that's just, you know, it's irritating to your body. Your body mounts up an immune response to that and gives you those sensations. And then other things too that can be allergic related. This to me sounds like, you know, if it's in that distribution, that it could be something, two things that you're either getting in contact with, and I think you've already done some detective work here in thinking about it might be that, detergent that you're using, or it's pretty easy to figure that out, is to, you know, switch to something different. A milder detergent would be, you know, what you could do, or even wash your clothes a couple of times in just hot water, and that should sort of wash out of there. But that should go away with time. If you're not going to, you know, if you just do away with the potential thing that's giving you that sensation, and you can get that, it's more likely to get a rash with it, but you can get that sensation without a rash sometimes. The other thing that I'm thinking of might be something that you're taking. So sometimes medications can give this sensation. So if there's anything new that you were prescribed or that you're taking over the counter, including supplements, when this around the time that this started taking it, or since, you know, even if it's before then, you can develop a lot of allergies to things like that. Again, sometimes you'd find a rash with that, but because it's inside the body, that's, you may not be able to see it. But that those two things, I think, are a little bit more likely in this case than like the neuropathy that you have from diabetes and other conditions. So central sensations like that tend to be more of a systemic thing that's a little bit different than the nerves themselves. That being said, there's a couple of tests that probably just for good measure that you probably should have. B12 deficiency can give you some a neuropathy, and it tends to be more of a sensation loss, like numbness. But it might be, you know, you might have some pins and needles with that. That's an easy blood test to get. If it's low, it's easily fixed with replacement of B12. Taking B12 is not going to hurt you if you just want to go ahead and do that without the test. But if it's persisting despite getting rid of, you know, anything that you're getting in contact with, at that point you may want to talk to your physician about seeing a neurologist. Just to see if they can sort of tease some things out. But to me, it's either something that you're getting exposed to, like a, you know, something that you're washing with, or something that's like medication related.
10: Ironically, my last blood test, they did put me on B12 and D3 and iron, I believe, supplements.
9: Yeah. Yeah,
10: never done much of that, but that's I am starting to take that. They're pretty strong, but I'm starting to take that. And then you figure a neurologist would be a better choice than some sort of allergist specialist.
9: I probably 50-50 either way. It probably, you know, depending on where you are and what you have access to. It wouldn't hurt to see an allergist just to sort of get their, you know, get them to weigh in on it. But again, to me, it doesn't sound like a true neuropathy like we would see, you know, with diabetes. Could be totally wrong on that. I'm not an expert on neuropathy. See a lot of my patients with it, but yeah, allergists would be another choice that, you know, would be just to get them to weigh in on it. They may even, you can do like a trial of Allegra, which is an antihistamine, a non-sedating antihistamine. If the symptoms got better, then that would lead more towards this being an allergic mediated process.
10: Sure. Well, that's a great start, and it sounds like I'm partly way there. So
9: yeah,
10: just have to tough it out and just not scratch. That seems to be the most good.
9: And if it's not going to hurt you to take an antihistamine like that. And to me, Allegra would probably be the one to start with over the counter. And that should may give you some relief with that itching.
10: Listen, I appreciate it. And university's got these kind of specialists somewhere out there, right?
9: Oh, yes, sir, we do. We've got both of those specialists.
10: And you access them by?
9: Yeah, if you go, if you on the website, you can go to the, you know, University of Mississippi Medical Center, and it'll have a healthcare website right there. And there's should be an access number. You can talk to somebody and just say, hey, I'd like to see, you know, whoever. And you should be able to navigate it from there.
10: All right. Thank you, Al.
9: Yes, sir. You have a good day. Good luck to you. This is Southern Remedy. Dr. Jimmy with you this morning. Here for your calls and questions about any kind of medical topic that you might have. That number, again, is 1-877-MPB-RING. That's 1-877-672-7464. We're going to take our first break of the hour. When we come back, plenty of time for you to call, and we might sneak in some of the newer American Heart Association guidelines around nutrition.

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9: 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Since Dr. Jimmy is not in the studio this morning, he can't take your phone calls. 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
10: Welcome back to Southern Remedy. Dr. Jimmy Weeds this morning answering your calls and questions about any kind of healthcare issue that you might have. Maybe it's a new symptom. Maybe it is a new condition that you've been diagnosed with, just don't understand all the ins and outs of it, or a new medication. All those and more, we are happy to talk about with you today. That number again is 1-877-MPB-RING. That's 1-877-672-7464. Certainly understand if you're not able to join us live, but you can always send us your email questions or questions by email. That email address is remedy at mpbonline.org. All right. So, if, you know, from time to time, the medical literature and science will, reevaluate some things about all the latest data that we have. And, you know, diet is something that we talk about a lot on MPB Think Radio, particularly on all the Southern Remedy programs and how important that is. And a lot of misconceptions out there. There's a lot of differences out there with what different people are saying that you need to eat, the types of foods, the macronutrients, how much that you need of each of those, and even certain types of foods or supplements. And the way I like to look at this is through the evidence. In other words, what are the things that are going to keep you healthy, whether or not you have any kind of medical illness? What are some of the things that can help prevent that? And certainly, you know, as the old adage goes, you are what you eat, and that has an effect on your health directly and indirectly. Yeah, throughout your life, at all ages of your life. And if you have other medical conditions, there are certainly certain foods that may make that worse and certain foods that may make it better. But it's important to choose those types of changes that you want to make based on the evidence, not just on, hey, I tried this, I felt better. Well, I think I'll try it too. Sometimes that may work for you. But sometimes that doesn't have the evidence to say if you have, say, type 2 diabetes, it may make your diabetes worse but make you feel better. And that wouldn't be a good thing because you may have some complications from that later on. So the American Heart Association is all about your heart health. And that is a professional organization that has mostly cardiologists in it, but also other medical individuals. And they look at things from time to time, different interventions and both preventive and then things that we can do like with medications or devices or stents, for instance, in your heart. And they just published this week, this is hot off the press, their new 2026 guidelines for dietary things that you can do to improve your cardiovascular health. And we'll just go over some of the, while we're waiting on a call, we'll go over some of the more, the sort of general recommendations that they have. And again, this is based off the medical literature of looking at populations, looking at studies, large studies that looked at groups of people who fit a characteristic or the general population. So groups of people who were perhaps had diabetes or hypertension, and they look at different dietary effects of that over time. And it, again, it's not a study of 20 people. or, you know, there you can contrive a lot of things, and a lot of recommendations are out there. And I will say right off the bat, this is very different than the recommendations that the U.S. government is currently recommending for your diet. Some of those things are good on what they're recommending. Some of those don't follow the current body of evidence in the medical literature, though. So some of this is a little bit different. And a lot of it will sound familiar from what we've been, you know, for the last 20 or 30 years been saying about diet. All right, number one. So we should, and this is sort of a no-brainer, but it's really hard to do. We should adjust our energy intake. In other words, how many calories we're taking. We're talking about the total amount of food that you eat on a day-to-day basis. And the expenditure, that's like how much you burn off, right? So for most of us that have particularly with problems with weight, we take in way too much, right? So the total calories, we should sort of balance that out with our energy expenditure. And this can help us maintain a healthy body weight. And you can do that a ton of different ways. You've heard us talk about all kinds of different diets on Southern Remedy and all the Southern Remedy programs. And there's more than one way to slice that cake. You can do it all kinds of ways. But the bottom line really comes down, if you're trying to maintain a healthy weight, you should adjust the amount of calories that you're taking in to the amount that you're burning off. And for those of you who are athletes, you know that if you're doing, you know, a lot of things. When I was training for one of my marathons that I ran, I had to increase the amount of foods that I was eating because you need those extra calories. But it is a lot harder to do, and there's a lot of calorie-dense foods that are very nutrition-lacking foods. So they have a lot of calories, but they don't have a lot of nutrition in them, and it's very easy to overeat that. A dietary recall or some apps that you use can help you with really understanding how many calories that you are eating. But that's the number. That's the first recommendation. The second recommendation is to eat plenty of vegetables and fruits in a wide variety. And you know, some fruits and vegetables have gotten a bad rap over the years. And it really, when you look at it across the spectrum, whether that's here in America or across this planet, fruits and vegetables are really beneficial for all of us. And we should eat a lot of them. You know, some people will say, yeah, I just have my bananas that I eat and that's my only fruit. Well, that's better than nothing. But having a wide variety of those and a wide variety of things that are as unprocessed as possible. Local foods, usually better because they're less processed. They don't have to be shipped long distances. You sort of know what you're getting most of the time with that. If they're processed, and if you think about it, fruits and vegetables, if they're in a can or they're packaged in some kind of way or they're pre-prepared, they tend to have things like sugar, excess sugar added, or excess salt added. So if that's the best way for you to get fruits and vegetables, that's okay. But if it comes in a can, maybe wash it with water before you eat it. You can get rid of some of that extra salt and sugar that you don't need. But fresh fruits and vegetables are a great way to improve your health and have been associated with positive health benefits. Again, if you have diabetes, better for you. A lot of people think, well, I have to stay away from all fruit. I can't eat that. I'm a diabetic. Not true. You can eat fruit in moderation and lots of vegetables, too, throughout the year that can help to increase your overall health, even if you have diabetes or hypertension or some of those other things. Excuse me. Allergies again. So that's number two. Number three, choose foods mostly made with whole grains rather than refined grains. So what does this mean? So we throw those terms out there, and sometimes it can be very confusing. If you think about a grain, this is like wheat, rice, and so forth. There's lots of barley is another one. So if you look at that, whole grains, there's three components of a grain, okay? This is getting really nerdy here from a scientific standpoint. So there is the starchy endosperm, okay? So that has all the carbohydrate portions of a grain, whether that's rice or corn or whatever grain you're looking at. And then you have the germ, the inner germ of that, and then the outer bran, okay? And all of these have a complex mix of dietary fibers, vitamins, minerals, and other bioactive compounds, things that you eat, and it has a positive effect on your system. So whole grains are things like whole wheat, again, oats, brown rice, quinoa, that's with the Q if you pronounce it differently, quinoa, as some people say, barley and rye. So the evidence shows that once you start to take some of these things off, including that outer layer, you lose some of the positive effects of this in the body. Humans have been eating grains for millennia. Now, I know a lot of people, look, I probably should have said this to begin with. If you have a food allergy or you have a condition that's either gluten sensitive or so forth, you're going to have to avoid some of these foods. But for the vast majority of all of us, we can tolerate these things and that they have been proven to have positive health benefits. So for those sources of grains, mostly whole grains rather than refined grains. The fourth thing is to choose healthy sources of protein. And this is one that's very confusing, and this is one that differs significantly with the current governmental guidelines to eat more red meat and eat more meat that has tallow fat in it and to cook with those kinds of things. So, and again, this is comes from lots and lots of studies in the medical literature. We should overall shift from meat to other protein sources, and plant sources are not inferior. Plant protein sources are not inferior to meat sources. Certainly a lot of you out there are maybe vegetarians or have more protein sources from plants. Again, this is based on the literature that shows that there are positive health outcomes, less diabetes, less hypertension, less heart disease, and less stroke if you tend to eat more protein sources from plants. And the plant sources that have the most protein content tend to be legumes, things like peas and those kinds of things, and nuts. So nuts can have protein as well. And again, you want to broaden this out, right? That you don't want to just say, I'm just going to have my peanut butter, which would be processed, by the way, and have other stuff in it. And that's going to be my protein source. And I know a lot of people do that. They dip it in, you know, something. It's much better to eat it in an unprocessed way. And plant sources are better for you than meat sources. Speaking of meat, though, if you want to eat meat, that's fine. You should eat, and you've heard me say this here. I got this a long time ago from a doctor in the Delta that said, if you eat meat, eat something that swims or flies. So fish, seafood, certainly better for you. Low fat or fat free dairy products instead of full fat dairy products. Again, a little bit different than some of the other things that are floating out there. We don't need milk. If you want to make milk part of your diet, it's better for you to get the reduced fat. There have been, again, multiple studies looking at associations between increased whole fat milk consumption and increased risk of cardiovascular disease and cancer too. There's a lot of the AHA guidelines did not specifically address cancer, but they were looking more for cardiovascular positive effects. But again, that's something to look at. And then finally, under meat, if red meat is desired, just choose lean cuts, avoid processed forms, and limit your portion sizes. So it's fine to have that steak every once in a while. It's good, right? So that's fine. But choose some leaner cuts for that. And I know a lot of people say, you know, here in Mississippi, we do a lot of hunting and we've got a lot of wild game too that we eat. We tend to take that wild game, which would be better for us, and we tend to process that. So people say, you know, I'm eating a healthy meat, and they pull out that sausage that does taste really good, and it's fine to have that every once in a while. And it may have, you know, maybe 40-30% of that wild meat in it, and then the rest of it is a lot of other things that are harmful to the body long term. So, again, better for you. Plants are probably the best. Seafood second. Lean cuts next. And if you're drinking milk, you know, reduce fat or and not whole milk. So that's number 4 of 9 So we've gone through a lot of those right now. This is Southern Remedy. Dr. Jimmy with you this morning and talking about some nutrition, but answering your phone calls too. We had Bill earlier on the line that was jumping off the hour there. We would love to hear from you. That number is 1-877-MPB-RING, 1-877-672-7464. We're going to take another break. When we come back, plenty of time for your calls.

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2: 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This is a repeat broadcast of Southern Remedy with Dr. Jimmy Stewart, professor of pediatrics and internal medicine at the University of Mississippi Medical Center. Since Dr. Jimmy is not in the studio this morning, he can't take your phone calls. 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
13: This is Southern Remedy on MPB Think Radio. Dr. Jimmy with you this morning. Answer your calls and questions about any kind of healthcare topic that you might have. That number again is 1-877-672-7464. Let's go to Anna in Oxford. Good morning, Anna. Anna or Anna?
14: Anna.
13: Anna, okay. I think you've called before, and I think I ask that question every time.
14: Yeah.
13: I just want to get it right.
14: I'm treating you as my primary, as opposed to. Okay.
13: Well, this is not a therapeutic relationship. This is advice here, so we do have that disclaimer. But what can we help answer this morning?
14: Well, it's kind of weird. I've started to sleep more often on my back, and I've no place to put my hands, so I put my hands on my belly, and. Then on the right-hand side, by the hip bone, I can feel it's not a hard lump. It's a soft lump. And I'm wondering if that's part of my colon or that part of my anatomy, or is it something that I should really worry about? I mean, I've noticed it quite often.
13: Yeah.
14: And, well, go ahead.
13: Yeah, so, You can feel a lot of stuff in the abdomen, and particularly if you're a thinner individual and you don't have, you know, a lot of subcutaneous fat there in the way. But and when you sort of stretch out like that, that's why we examine the abdomen. We don't typically examine the abdomen while you're sitting up. We examine it while you're lying down, because you sort of stretch out everything. And you can palpate or feel certain structures in the abdomen, particularly in thinner people. The intestines, you know, that's where your large intestine starts. So it's hooked up to the small intestine at the ileocecal valve in that area on the right side down near your pelvis. And then it, you know, food travels through there up towards your right shoulder. And then it takes I guess it depends on how your perspective. It takes a right turn, which is toward your left side, across the top of your abdomen, and then it goes down. So it's a big U-shaped, and when it fills up, you can feel a fullness there. But typically it's not described as a lump that you can feel.
14: It's a soft something.
13: Yeah.
14: Okay.
13: So a couple of stabs on what this might be. I thought when you first started saying this is going to be in the midline, which would be something like a diastasis recti, which is not a hernia, but it's like where your abdominal muscles sort of spread apart, or as a hernia in other places. We tend to think of hernias just in the groin, but they can be in other places. This still could be that, but typically that is something that will change if you bear down. So quick and easy way to do that while you're lying down. You just lift your head off the bed and look down, and then feel if that little soft lump gets bigger or moves when you do that significantly, then it might be a hernia. And a hernia is just a defect in the abdominal wall that is allowing either fluid or other tissue to sort of come up through the abdominal wall. Typically, not something that you have to worry about, you know, unless you have intense pain there or you're vomiting or not passing your bowels. But it may be something you need to get checked out. The more common thing, however, which I think is what you have, might be a subcutaneous tumor, a benign tumor, not malignant tumor, called a lipoma. And these tend to be, you know, pretty small, about the size of your thumb, the width of your thumb. And they can be a little bit smaller, but they typically are sort of rubbery feeling underneath the skin, and you can sort of move them around. Like if you have your hand on it, you can move it around. Now, I might be overstating that, but if that sort of fits, that's probably what it is.
14: Yeah, it doesn't hurt. I don't, you know, say I'm lying flat and sleeping, and it goes away in the morning.
13: Okay. Yeah. Yeah, it's probably just has other tissue around it that's sort of masking it. But if some things to watch out for, if it's getting bigger over time, then you may need just to get that checked out. They can do a little ultrasound right on your skin to see the consistency of it, make sure it looks like a lipoma. You can get it removed. It's simple surgery, usually outpatient, and not anything to worry about. But they don't really cause any long-term problems. Some people, if they outgrow their blood supply, sometimes they'll have pain as they you know, get a little ischemic. But most of the time, it's not a big deal. And they can run in families. So, you know, ask your family members, hey, did you ever have like a little rubbery ball or a lump underneath the skin? And you know,
14: it's hard to describe, really, isn't it?
13: Yeah. Yeah, it is. And it's like a soft rubber ball, not like a hard rubber ball is usually what it feels like. Yeah.
14: It's not heavily inflated, let's put it that way.
13: Yeah, yeah, they're small. Yeah. But that's, and it, the other thing that I guess another possibility might be a lymph node. We have lymph nodes all over the place. It's a little unusual to have one in that location. But those tend to be about the size of a kidney bean at most, and they're sort of the same consistency. So to me, when I'm feeling a lipoma is a little bit more springy, and a lymph node is a little bit harder than that. But again, that's just with, you know, palpation and stuff. But that's what it sounds like to me.
14: Yeah, I'm not going to go to the doctor until I get my blood work done, which will be in the fall.
13: Yeah,
14: so it's okay.
13: Yeah, that's fine. Just make a note and say, hey, I got this funny little thing down here. Can you take a look at it?
14: Yeah, it's been there for a while, you know, because I don't know why I would put my hands on my stomach there, but it's right by my hip, so I
13: Yeah, and people notice them that way, too. They'd be like, you know, I'm just putting my hand on my hip, or I did something different. I found like this, or I was in the shower and I found this. But yeah, that's sort of what it sounds like based on the location and what you describe.
14: Well, the human body is really weird.
13: It is. It is, and different. A lot of uniqueness to it with each individual. As I tell people often, we tell medical students this, you know, you learn about this in medical school, but each individual person did not always read the medical textbook, so they may deviate from that a little bit with how they present.
14: Could I ask one more question?
13: Sure.
14: Okay. I exercise a lot, and sometimes, well, because of the ice storm, I'm doing a lot of work in the yard and cutting wood and everything else, and my back hurts, but it really only hurts when I'm standing,
13: mm-hmm.
14: Then, you know, like I'm getting dinner ready and I'm standing there, then it starts to hurt. But if I get moving, if I'm walking, I don't feel it.
13: Yeah, most pains that go away when you move are not very serious things. So it's probably related just to the activities that you're doing. I would also look at yourself in the mirror and maybe even get somebody else to do that and say, and just to... We slouch a lot sometimes I do this all the time when I'm at my computer or desk, and I have to keep telling myself, sit up straight, Jimmy, like, because it that over time, you know, you may be doing certain things when you're standing like that you're not paying attention to your posture, and maybe it's a little bit better when you're doing those activities.
14: Yeah.
13: So just something to think about. And that can be sneaky. That can sneak up on you over time.
14: Yeah. Would a brace help?
13: In certain instances, it can, like if you have scoliosis or something like that. But typically, what helps even more than that are some core exercises and some probably upper shoulder exercises too, just to help sort of strengthen those muscles that support the spine and support the axial skeleton.
14: Yeah, I would think that my bending for picking up sticks is helping.
13: Probably is. I mean, that, works out those muscles and it increases your mobility.
14: Yeah. Okay, I thank you very much.
13: All right. Thank you, Anna. This is Southern Remedy. Dr. Jimmy with you right now. That number to call again is 1-877-MPB-RING. That's 1-877-672-7464. Or you can email us. That email address is remedy@mpbonline.org. We've got Terry from Mount Vernon, I think. So hold on just. Oh, there we go. Yes, Terry.
3: Good morning, doctor.
13: What's your question this morning?
3: Yes, sir. I have a question about a drug that I'm taking called Xcopri for a seizure. I had a seizure, an active seizure back in December of 24.
13: Uh-huh.
3: And they prescribed that drug. Very expensive drug. And number one, I'm wondering if there's anything that's less expensive for that, or is this a lifetime drug?
13: Now, say the name of the drug again.
3: It's Xcopri.
13: Oh, okay. Yeah, okay. I heard that wrong. Yeah. So this is one of the newer anticonvulsive agents. Cenobamate is the name of it. And this is not one that I have prescribed. I've seen it a couple of times that neurologists are starting to use it. The thing with seizure medications is there's a lot of choices, sort of like hypertension medication. Some of them are better at treating certain types of seizures. Cost is a problem with some of the newer ones, though. And a lot of the newer medications may not have as many side effects. They may not have, complications or things like that, or interactions with other medications, but they can be expensive. There's probably an alternative. I would talk to your doctor that prescribed you that and just say, hey, this is breaking the bank. I think is there an alternative to this and that's cheaper? And I bet they have something that might be a little bit easier on you that way. But, yeah, typically a newer medication like that, particularly some of these seizure medications, either insurance doesn't pay or your copay is really high on that. So, or he might be able to give a valid reason to the insurance company about why you need to be on this and not some of the other ones. And sometimes they'll waive that fee down.
3: Additionally, before I had this active seizure, about a year and a half before, I was having periods of, I called an episode, just kind of a little bit of a confusion or dizziness for a minute or two.
13: Uh-huh.
3: And it would come and go. Is that also classified as a seizure?
13: It can be. So it doesn't have to be the full-blown, what sort of everybody thinks is what we call tonic-clonic activity, where you have this rhythmic muscular activity. It can be very subtle, and there can be things called absent seizures, which you sort of zone out. Like you just
3: What's
13: sort
3: that
13: of
3: word again?
13: Absence, A-B-S-C-E-N-C-E. So absence, most of the seizures are named after these, I think that's French, but it's the absence of activity. So basically your brain's still having a seizure, but you don't move. You just sort of stare off into space and people can be talking to you, things can be happening, and you just really don't, you don't remember any of that. There's also some things called partial complex seizures. So complex seizures have other things. Some people can have a seizure and actually walk and do complex activities. And it all has to do with like where that abnormal electrical activity is in the brain. And there's some other seizure types too, but so some people will have very specific things when they have a seizure. They'll have they'll see lights, like little flickering lights, or they can smell something, a particular smell. and they sort of know that a seizure is about to come on. But others, you know, are a little bit more subtle to tease out. The best way to do this is to get the electrical activity in the brain to record that, which is an EEG, not an ECG like you do like the on your heart, but an EEG while you're actually having the seizure. That would be the most useful information. Sometimes they'll have you do an EEG, like they'll say, hey, there's some things that can provoke seizures, like sleep deprivation is one of them. So, you know, sometimes they'll say, stay up all night, come in the morning, and we're going to do an EEG on you. And that's to sort of raise or to lower the threshold for that seizure so that they can maybe catch you while you're doing that. But photic stimuli, too, that's a common one. In other words, flashing lights. You may have seen, you know, sort of the disclaimers on at concerts or different places where they're, or TV shows even now. I've seen them now where they say, hey, there's going to be flashing lights in this program. If you have a seizure disorder, you may not want to watch it. Because that's just a stimulant to start up that abnormal activity in the brain.
3: Well, it seems, I think, the first. The only active seizure I had, I think it was sleep deprivation. I think I did get very much sleep that night when I actually was on the floor. But typically, I can understand people are talking to me. I can understand what they're saying, but I can't really speak coherently.
13: Yeah.
3: And if I don't have to say anything, nobody would even know that was happening to me.
13: Yeah.
3: Because there's nothing that you would know that was going on. But I can also tell when they're coming on also.
13: Yeah,
3: I feel a certain feeling, and I would just sit down or whatever. But it's
13: the medication you're on is specifically for partial seizures. In other words, not the full blown seizures where you know you would be convulsing. So that fits with what you're saying.
3: Okay, so there may not be another drug that really helps.
13: Well, there probably is. I would still call them and say, hey, this is the break in the bank. Are there some alternatives for this? And sometimes there's ways to get a discount from the drug manufacturer directly. But your physician is going to know how to do that, particularly if they're a neurologist, they should be able to do that.
3: Okay. Thank you for your time, doctor.
13: All right. Thank you. We do appreciate it, Terry. We're going to go to Steve, who is driving right now. Good morning, Steve.
7: Hey, good morning. How you doing?
13: Good.
7: I appreciate the information. I got something else for my son first on the shop. And he finally got the wellness program men have high blood pressure, so men have hot flashes.
13: Uh-huh.
7: Does it?
13: Oh. Does high blood pressure give you hot flashes? I'm sorry, there was a little bit of noise in the background. But yes, that is one of the questions we ask about flushing or hot flashes with hypertension that might make us think about secondary causes of hypertension. In other words, 90% of adults and kids over the age of about 8 have what we call primary hypertension. So it's hypertension that's related to our genetics and the things that we're exposed to, like what we eat and activity and weight and all those kinds of things. And it's pretty easy to address those. Now, secondary causes are other things that's causing it to go up. And one of the things that can do that we ask about again is that flushing, because there may be some other substances in the body that are being released during those times that give that hot flash sensation. So they may need to do further testing for that. And the one that I would test for, if I had a patient come in and had an elevated blood pressure, particularly if it's really elevated, and they said, "Hey, I got these hot flashes and my heart races."

0: called a pheochromocytoma. That's a P-H-E-O is the first one. You can just say pheo. Hey, I'm worried about a pheo, and they'll know what to do. That's a blood test and a urine test that you can do for that. And if it's positive, they may want to take a different route with that.
1: Okay, thank you. I got to go. I'm driving, okay?
0: All right, man, Steve.
1: I'll get in touch with you. Some remedies anytime. All right?
0: Absolutely. Email us. Absolutely. Yeah, stay safe on the road by all means. We've got a couple minutes left. I'm going to try to cover these last American Heart Association guidelines for healthy eating. What are some of the things that can decrease our risk of cardiovascular disease? And I believe we left off with number 5. Choose sources of unsaturated fat in place of sources of saturated fat. This is, again, it's a little bit different when you talk about like red meat fat and meat fats. And it's purported that those are good for you. They're actually not. So saturated fats in our food are really some of the biggest causes of increases to the plaque that we have, the junky stuff we have inside our blood vessels. So it's still recommended. And that's one that's been around for a long time. Based on these studies. Number 6, choose minimally processed foods instead of ultra processed foods. So the least amount of messing up what Mother Nature has provided for us is the best way to eat that, right? So the more processed it is, the more additives that are in there. And, you know, sometimes you have to look at where it came from. If it came from halfway around the world, I'm guarantee you it's got some kind of processing or some kind of thing added to it. Number 7, minimize intake of added sugars in beverages and foods. Wow. If you get a large drink anywhere, that's probably half your calories that you need for the day if it has sugar in it. Number 8, choose foods low in sodium, that's salt of any kind. And prepare foods with minimal or no salt, always better for you there. And then the final one, if you're consuming alcohol, try to limit that. If you're not consuming it, and maybe you're like, well, it's got to be good for me, right? Like it's even if it's like red wine or something like that, it's actually, based on the literature right now, better not to do that. So all of these things, okay? So check those out. You can just Google American Heart Association Dietary Guidelines 2026. Lots of more details there. You can read through it and get all nerdy with the details like I like to do. Well, that's about all the time we have for today. 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
1: Here's your MPB weather forecast. Well, it is another warm start to our Sunday as temperatures are mid to upper 60s in the northern half of the state, upper 60s, low 70s further on south. And rain chances will be the big focus of the forecast throughout the rest of our weekend, as most of us have a chance to see some of these showers move through our area. This is due to a stationary front continuing to linger across the state, allowing us to see these rain chances throughout the day. But drier conditions will return later on this evening, but affecting all of us before they move on out. Now, this will help temperatures as we'll warm up towards the low 80s. But for Mississippi Live and MPB, I'm meteorologist Caleb Edelman.

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5: Here's your MPB weather forecast. Well, it's another warm start to our Sunday as most are waking up in the mid to upper 60s in the northern half of the state, upper 60s, low 70s further on south. But the good news, most of us have the chance to see some of these showers move their way through North Mississippi today. This is due to a stationary front lingering across our state and will continue to cool off in the process with afternoon highs only reaching the low 80s across our region. We'll feel significantly better throughout the afternoon hours today compared to our Saturday yesterday. But for Mississippi Live and MPB, I'm meteorologist Caleb Edelblut.

0: From NPR News in Washington, D.C., this is Weekend Edition. I'm Aisha Roscoe. Good morning. The Supreme Court's new term begins tomorrow. The justices will be tackling major cases on guns, immigration, and climate change. Find out more. And a new study found that online hate speech against South Asians is on the rise, raising fears about real-life violence.
1: Beneath it all lies this idea, and a very dangerous idea, that South Asians don't belong in this country.
0: Plus, a new documentary looks at what it's like to be the oldest person in the world. It's Sunday, October.

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2: I'm Windsor Johnston with these headlines. President Trump is pressing Senate Republicans to make daylight saving time permanent. The Sunshine Protection Act would end twice yearly clock changes. Trump is targeting Republican Senator Tom Cotton, who opposes it. The Coast Guard has located debris from a Canadian medical plane off the coast of Nantucket. Six people were aboard the flight from Bermuda to Boston when the plane went missing Saturday morning. President Trump heads to Grand Island, Nebraska tomorrow. He'll campaign for Republican Senator Pete Ricketts a little more than a month before the November midterms. I'm Windsor Johnston, NPR News in Washington.

0: This is Week in Edition from NPR News. I'm Aisha Roscoe. Have a great week.
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5: Here's your MPB weather forecast. Well, it is another warm start to our Sunday as temperatures are mid to upper 60s in the northern half of the state, upper 60s, low 70s further on south, and rain chances will be the big focus of the forecast throughout the rest of our weekend as most of us have a chance to see some of these showers move through our area. This is due to a stationary front continuing to linger across the state, allowing us to see these rain chances throughout the day, but drier conditions will return later on this evening, but affecting all of us before they move on out. Now, this will help temperatures as we'll warm up towards the low 80s. But for Mississippi Live and MPB, I'm meteorologist Caleb Edelbrock.

0: 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Hi, it's Malcolm White here with Carol Palmer. 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
1: Live from NPR News in Washington, I'm Windsor Johnston. The lawyer representing Jane Doe in the Cornell rape case says students at other schools are contacting him. Thomas Jiffra says they've described sexual assaults they reported to their colleges. Some told him their complaints were never followed up on. Speaking to CNN, Jiffra says those accounts point to a problem that extends beyond Cornell.
2: I've received many emails from students, not just at Cornell, at other schools, saying

0: Welcome to Deep South Dining on MPB Think Radio. Malcolm White, Carol Palmer, and we are
1: steering it up.
0: Steering it up.
1: Bob Marley and the Wailers, with the Wailers, but in memory of the late great Bruce Browning, who sang it all the time.
0: And
1: we're
0: the Wailers.
1: The pot.
0: We're stirring the pot. That's right. The Wailers were in concert last night at Smith Park. It was a fabulous show.
1: Wow.
0: And Bob Pitsick was there.
1: Wow.
0: Yeah.
1: Old home week.
0: It was
1: now.
0: Great. And the Wailers are on there on a 50th anniversary tour of that first record, the Bob Marley record. So anyway, it was great downtown Jackson on a Sunday afternoon after a long weekend of Jackson State football, Wells Fest, Book Fest, and a lot.
1: Lots
0: was
1: of
0: happening
1: fest.
0: Out and about.
1: And talking about stirring it up, stirring the pot. Today is the day we have been waiting for this day for so long.
0: Yeah, we're excited.
1: Yeah, we are going to have the good folks from Country Place and Sausage.
0: Your hat.
1: We've been on a mission. I like your hat, too.
0: That's right. We've got the Coopers in the house.
1: Yeah, we do.
0: So we're excited about them being here. But before they come in, Carol, we talked about this last week, National Rice Month, and the reason I bring it up again is because our great friend Leanne Galt posted a beautiful and outstanding looking Portuguese seafood stew with the black sable rice as a companion.
1: That's grown at Two Brooks Farm in Sumner, Mississippi. By Mike Wagner,
0: our friend, and we always want to do a shout out to him.
1: So all of you people on Cooking and Coping, if you miss this picture of Leanne's beautiful dish, it was a Sunday night dish. Go back and see it.
0: It was a beautiful thing. Now, Carol, I've eaten well this week, and I'm prepared to tell you all about it. So on Tuesday of last week, I had a fried pork chop at Hal & Mal's, accompanied by a potato dish that was a lot like my grandparents' scallop potatoes, along with some speckled butter beans, and it was a really nice meal. On Wednesday, I went to Emerson Provisions, had meatloaf, mashed potatoes and speckled butter beans.
1: You are getting around.
0: That was just Tuesday and Wednesday. Thursday, I went to Bully's.
1: I saw that, and I commented fried pork chop, but you had already had your fried pork chop.
0: I had the fried pork chop on Tuesday, so I went to Bully's on Thursday, had fried chicken, green sweet potatoes, and a German chocolate cake.
1: Were you just feeling soul food?
0: It's just one of those things.
1: It just kind of washed over you.
0: On Friday, I went to the Mayflower with Rick Cleveland, and I had a big order of onion rings as an appetizer. We had catfish, coleslaw, and potato salad. And then Saturday, I was down at the Book Fest, and I went light. The only thing I ate Saturday at the Book Fest was a pickle and grilled cheese sandwich.
1: Wow.
0: That Damian Kavicki at Hal & Mal's was making. He had this brand new outdoor pizza stove that's powered by gas, and he was toasting these grilled cheese sandwiches in there, and I just had to have one of those. Now, Sunday, I capped it all off at the Wailers concert at Smith Park with a mango Italian ice, and that's
1: Malcolm, what I ate this week. You are so skinny. It is not fair. But let me tell you something. I see your seven meals, and I can top it.
0: Go right ahead.
1: On Tuesday, I had lunch with Tim Pierce.
0: No, you didn't.
1: I did. Our favorite poster on Cooking and Coping, a Boonville guy, just become such a great friend. He was in town doing some work on the opening of Maison Weiss, and he called me.
0: Oh, boy.
1: We met at Elvie's. He had the oyster po' boy. I had the lunch version of the redfish, which is, to me, one of the best dishes in Jackson. So I take all your stuff, but I got Tim Pierce.
0: You did well.
1: Yes, I did.
0: That's terrific. I didn't know Tim had snuck to town and snuck out, but he's here.
1: He must have lost your phone number.
0: He's here doing some work at Maison Weiss, which is reopening.
1: Yeah,
0: he already has reopened.
1: The grand reopening was last week, and he was in town assisting a designer friend from somewhere far away getting it together.
0: How lucky are we?
1: We are very, very lucky.
0: Okay, in the news, the Magnolia Tribune article highlights Visit Mississippi's 2027 Rose Bowl Parade theme, Mississippi, where hospitality is always on the menu. This year, the 27 Mississippi entry into the Rose Bowl Parade will showcase Mississippi's culinary-themed float, and it will showcase Mississippi's foodways and landscapes featuring a Mississippi cafe. And there will be music by American Idol winner from, I believe, from Meridian.
1: He's from Meridian. Jamal
0: Roberts.
1: Yeah.
0: That's
1: Jamal,
0: right. He will perform
1: something
0: on the float that travels through Pasadena on January the 1st, 2027, highlighting food and foodways in Mississippi. Also down on the coast, Chandelier Depot is a new brew pub in downtown Pascagoula. It's housed inside a beautifully restored 1904 L&M train depot. It's a companion to Chandelier Island Brewing Company, which offers beer brewed on-site in the renovated building. And the food is Gulf Coast-inspired menu created by Chef Austin Summerall of White Pillars and the Siren Social Club.
1: Hey, he is branching out.
0: Yeah, he's on the move. He's on the move. Now, Carol, I also wanted to know if you're familiar with CookShelf. It's an app designed for people who love to cook and have lots of cookbooks but can never find the recipes hidden inside of them.
1: I have seen it on social media advertised a lot. Have you partaken?
0: I have not, but I was fascinated by it. It's a way to digitize your recipes and your collection. And it's called CookShelf, CookShelf. It's an app. If you're interested, check it out. We receive no monetary benefits from this. We just think it's interesting. Well, I'm saving Bark's Root Beer for another time
1: because
0: Rissa, we're preparing to do a host show on Bark's Root Beer from Biloxi.
2: I love to hear it.
1: Yeah, stand so by.
0: We got a little lead here.
1: We're going to have to have an oyster po' boy to go with it. So
0: Of course. Yes, yes, yes, yes.
1: Takes a little planning.
0: Indeed it does. All right. Today, as you mentioned in the beginning, we've got a long sought after guest here, Henry Cooper from Cooper's Country Meat Packers and Country Pleasin'. Sausage out on Highway 49.
1: And his wife, Jillian is
0: here
1: with them, too. So we're excited about that. Malcolm, you finally had to just go out there.
0: Had to go out there and eat and bang on some doors and finally got Henry roused up. And they're here today, and they brought a big old white styrofoam cooler.
1: I can't wait to see what's in there.
0: And I'm very excited about what might be in the cooler. And we have hats.
1: Yes. If you're on YouTube, you'll see our new hats.
0: They're from Country Pleasin', and mine has a red pig on it. Carol's has a pig and says Florence, Mississippi on hers. Anyway, we're glad you're here. Thanks for joining us today, and we're going to cut the first session a little short so we'll have more time for the Coopers, and we're going to take a short break, and we're going to come back and talk about family business. We're going to talk about sausage. We're going to talk about recipes, and we're going to talk about how they do it out in Florence at the Country Pleasin' and the Cooper Meat. What is it called?
1: Country Packing.
0: Country Packing, yeah. All right, we'll be right back with them. Hope you stick around. We're looking forward to this interview. More Deep South Dining in just a few.

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0: Welcome back to Deep South Dining on MBB Think Radio. Malcolm White here with Carol Palmer. Hello, Carol.
1: Hey, Mal.
0: I forgot to mention that I brought you a piece of cake there.
1: I can hardly wait.
0: My wife cooked for you. Some blueberries and some bananas and some stuff like that.
1: And, Malcolm, I wanted to remind our listeners that our podcast and our show are brought to you by Mississippi Red Pepper Sauce. And I want to talk to Henry about that and see if they carry that in their store. It is so incredible. So we'll talk about that once we get into it.
2: I don't know.
0: Well, today with these guests, we're going to talk about something that's about as Mississippi as it gets. We're going to talk about smoked sausage, family business, and a butcher shop, and a food brand that started right here in Mississippi and has grown beyond the state. I believe you're in 25 states now?
2: Something like that.
0: Mm-hmm. But anyway, we're really happy to have Henry Cooper with us today from Cooper's Country Meat Packers and the Country Pleasin' brand. And Henry, we're glad you're here. Thanks for joining us today and for bringing your lovely wife, Jalen, with you.
2: Thank you.
3: Thank y'all for having us.
0: Absolutely. So tell us a little bit about your story. I know that you started back in 76 in Pelahatchie. Do I have that right?
2: That's where Max Allman started this company.
0: So he owned and operated before you got it.
2: He did. Me and my wife, we acquired it in 1998.
0: But he began, did he begin in
2: 76.
0: In 76.
2: Mm-hmm. He's kind of a farmer, you know, if you're familiar with that area over there. And I really don't know, but I think he started to slaughter his personal hogs and friend, you know, mm-hmm. Back then that was kind of a normal thing, so.
0: And they did a lot of deer processing back then?
2: Oh, it was unbelievable. Whenever I got going, thank God for that, I'd have been way bankrupt. Country pleasing wasn't even a thing. I mean, they started and I love Max, and he was an awesome guy. You know, some people, they don't have to help you, but he helped me get started. I didn't know. But he had, like, country pleasing original like that. And
0: he just had the one sausage,
2: that was it.
0: The country pleasing?
2: That was all he had going on.
1: Mm-hmm. Mm-hmm. And y'all knew right then that was a good thing.
2: Well, and that's why we kind of did it. But it just kind of changed a lot over the years and became, instead of, like, something that we did to make a living as a secondary to the main thing. Because, mm-hmm. you know, custom slaughter stuff is just really not consistent through the year. And we fought, you know, just staying in
0: business. It's highly regulated.
2: Well, you got to pay light bill every month. And the meat plant's high. And,
1: so what were you thinking when you were
2: investment. I had a job in New Orleans and traveled and was really in a good spot, and the bad partnership. We didn't think, and I ended up working there. So should have filed bankruptcy and been on food stamps years ago on that. And the good Lord saved us on the deal. So
0: you worked at the place before you bought it?
2: No.
1: You worked in New Orleans.
2: I worked in the floral covering industry. I sold Pergo. I was the first dude in the country to sell Pergo. So I had some sales experience, uh-huh. and I bought this as a partnership, and it just was a bad deal. The bad thing is, it was my dad. So it was a bad gig. You don't talk about it. We ain't got enough time to talk about all that. But so we did that, and then I ended up having to come in there in 99, and I traded that the easy life, I guess you'd call it, for killing hogs and beef. That's why I got all these scars on my hands. If you want to know the difference between grass-fed beef and corn-fed, I know exactly.
1: You know exactly what it is.
2: I have my hands inside of them.
0: You know all about it.
1: And so the name Country Pleasing was...
2: That was there.
1: That was already there.
2: That was their creation.
1: And you have turned the name now into a major brand.
2: Well, we think so, I guess. I mean, we're blessed. I know that.
1: Well, we're both fans, but one thing that kind of tickled us was we had Taylor Bowen Ricketts, who is a chef in Greenwood, but she's well known way, you know, way around. So we were talking about sausages, and she and her daughter were in here. We were kind of doing a lightning round of your favorite sausage, and both of them at the same time said, "Country Blazin'."
0: Yeah,
1: that's always a really, really good thing when a chef likes your products.
2: Yeah, and I think we've been around long enough. From 76, it was still like Jitney Jungle was our gig here forever, and they were selling it. So it kind of, it's like you gotta kind of be around long enough to let mama feed it, and then maybe that second and third generation to make it be a brand.
0: Right.
1: So how far into it were you when you came out with your next flavor?
2: Well, there's a lot of stuff going around about who takes credit for making jalapeno and cheddar. And to an average guy, that kind of sounds like, well, so-and-so did it. It don't matter who did it. Anybody can make it in a butcher shop or anything like that. But to put a label on it, that's a different gig.
0: Right.
2: And, cheese is an allergen. So it was easy. I started making that. You know, the first one we made was from a grandma, and that's the green onion.
1: Okay.
2: She wanted me to make sausages like her daddy did, which basically was country pleasing with green onions.
0: Chive.
2: Yeah. And the jalapeno and cheddar thing came up as Penny. She still works in the butcher shop. She cooks. She was there whenever I bought this place.
1: Mm-hmm.
2: So
1: I saw that a lot of your employees have been
2: long
1: with you
2: time.
1: A long
2: and we're
1: time.
2: Very blessed. There's no way we could do it without, because that's the most important thing we got going is that. But anyway. So, we were doing some cheese stuff, and everybody started liking it out there at Pithatchie. And then we started putting in deer. And because we were doing deer, I think back when we were doing deer, Mr. Allman and those guys, it was just them, and Vans was still, I don't know if they was doing it. Mm-hmm. And then I came in, he was still over there. And then you had Mr. Jack Wilson down there at Wilson's, and that's about it.
0: Uh-huh.
2: You know, now they're everywhere. But anyway, so we started making the jalapeno and cheddar. People liked it. Well, I got in trouble because I put a label on it and shipped it.
0: Uh-huh.
2: I did not know that ain't legal.
0: Minor details.
2: Well, and this stuff's kind of territorial. You know, some people like Kaneka. Some people like us, whatever. And we've been around long enough now where we kind of get that. But the deal is you can't put a label on there with a USDA sticker on it if you ain't got the right stuff. And then we had an allergen cheese, so I had some competition over across the state line in Louisiana, blew me in on that deal because they couldn't figure it out. You know, they were like, how is he putting this on there? You know, they knew more about it than I did because I didn't know it was even an allergen. I just thought cheese was cheese. You know, I come from Star, Mississippi. You give me some cheese, I ain't thinking. It didn't make me have allergies, but anyway. So we had to go
0: through. So you had to back up on that.
2: Yeah, mm-hmm. and it took me about a year and a half to get all that through the USDA.
0: Wow.
1: So is that in your top three sellers?
2: Yeah, I think so. Original's always been the best. And kudos to Mr. Allman. He did a fantastic job.
0: That's his recipe.
2: But, you know, really and truly, ain't nothing special what we do. We're just making old country sausage. You know, it's lean. Our stuff's just lean. If we got a knock on us, we don't work out under the lights because we don't have a lot of fat in our stuff.
0: What, are you 80-20?
2: Oh, no, we're a little less than that.
0: Less than that. All right. So your quality pork, your seasoning, and your hickory.
2: Absolutely.
0: And that's
2: pork, seasoning, hickory. Those three things is where everybody gets kind of. Anybody can make sausage, but they think they just don't know the why, what makes it be like that. And I had to learn all that. And I learned it. You know, Max was a big the kind of hogs you get. We killed our own hogs up until I think I killed the last set of hogs for sausage in 2003. And the reason why is we don't have any here.
0: Right.
2: And the ones that we have are not of the quality that we need to do what we do.
0: So you have to buy them from
2: I have one,
0: all over.
2: We have one farm that we buy, and they've been, all this consolidation and corporate, we would love to. I miss that part. I didn't think I would because, killing animals ain't good.
0: Right.
2: I mean, but it's part of life. You got to do it. Part of the food chain. So when we stopped, I felt like I lost a little bit of what we really are.
0: Mm-hmm.
2: But, you got to do what you got to do. But we have a place that does it for us. And we use very specific cuts. Like, I'll go and tell you, we don't use front shoulder meat in our sausage. That's why, you know, I don't like the way it tastes. It got gristle in it and all that kind of bitch.
4: Right, so you just don't use it.
1: And so you use a natural casing?
2: Yes, ma'am. Yes, ma'am.
0: And where do you get that?
2: That's a hard one.
0: I bet you that's not easy to find.
2: No, not the way we do it. To get them sized, because, you know, hogs, they're not all the same. So we really don't cheat on the people we're with. We just have always been. Now, they've changed names, but it's the same people.
1: Uh-huh. Yeah.
2: So through the years. But we kind of got a company that does it for us, just like some of the other companies I'm sure have their deal.
1: What is the advantage of a natural casing? Because not everybody does that anymore.
2: I really don't want y'all to get me in trouble with all these folks, but natural can be a lot of naturals these days, just like organic.
1: Yeah.
2: Mm-hmm. Man, it kind of make, you know, the way.
1: Yeah, the word's been overused.
2: Yeah, just because it's local.
1: Yeah.
2: Don't make it better. Trust
1: yeah.
2: me. When you're killing cows and they got 4-inch abscess in them, just because it's down the road, don't make it good.
1: Yeah. Right. Well, but people say yours has a really good snap to it. And I guess that's why I was asking if that is the natural casing that.
2: Well, yeah, that, and we don't put a lot of water in it or anything like that.
1: Okay.
2: Everything that I've ever done that the people that are in this industry tell me I'm stupid. Of course, I talk slow, and I know that, and I'm fine. But this dumb redneck paid his bills for a long time. But our grinders are different. Our smokehouses are different. We don't make German sausage. We don't spend all of our day trying to figure out how to keep cheap water in it. We just don't do that.
0: Now, what do you mean by German sausage? You don't make German sausage.
2: Well, the Germans are recognized worldwide as being the guys. You know, they do the liverwurst and all that kind of business. Mm-hmm. But down here in the South, we make coarse grind sausage, which is extremely, when you got those big particles, you can't put all this stuff in there to make the stuff bind together and hold water. Because water's a lot cheaper than meat.
0: Mm-hmm.
2: If you get where I'm going.
0: Yeah.
1: Mm-hmm.
0: So when did you move from Pelahatchee to Florida?
2: To Florence. We moved in
5: 2005, I think.
2: Yeah.
0: Now, did you just buy land and build a building, or was there a facility?
2: No,
0: there,
2: man. We didn't have any choice. We bought this. Yeah, we bought a swamp. It's on a creek. That's our problem right now. I mean, we are literally like 5 feet, and then we're like 80 feet up off the ground. But anyway, we had to move because that old slaughter facility was a 76 model in HACCP, and you know, now we're BRC certified, which is a what we pay extra to be regulated by, and all them things. And that old plant, you just couldn't do it because our business was changing from a slaughter facility to making sausage. Fairly quickly.
0: Right.
2: So, and we didn't have any money. So we bought the cheapest land closest to the house because I got tired of getting up. You know, we used to have to pull, our sausages were block houses. So out there at Pelahatchee, so they didn't have any remote controls. You know, when it went off, you had to be there to get it out or it would ruin.
0: Mm.
2: So I was tired of driving 33 miles and I wasn't moving. So,
1: you have a huge ultra-modern facility.
2: I don't know if it's ultra-modern, but for what we do, with moderners, I'm going to get it.
1: Yeah.
2: We ain't changing.
1: Along with that, you have a custom butcher shop, and you serve food.
0: Yeah, hot food.
1: And you have, like, grab-and-go.
2: Yes, ma'am.
0: That's quite a butcher shop. Tell us a little bit about that.
2: Well, I told you earlier, that was supposed to be an area of the plant that we desperately needed because, like I said earlier, about 90% of our business was deer processing. I think we did 10,000 deer or something like that the last year in Pelahatchee. Because, those people were great to me out there, too, by the way. Pelahatchee, man. Do you know where we were located? We weren't in Pelahatchee. We was way out there in between Pisgah. And, man, they supported me, and they didn't have to because I wasn't from there.
0: Mm-hmm.
2: They did. But we got the plant built. They knew what we were doing, and then the government decided they didn't want us to do deer processing in the same facility, which I think is crazy, but I mean, it is what it is. So
0: you had to give up one or the other.
2: Well, we needed some income. I mean, right. We just didn't have it. You know, now we got no deer processing money, and we thought we moved to Florence, we're going to do all right. You know, we're on 40 now. So we just, me and her, we started working every Saturday selling sausage and stuffed pork chops, and it kind of
1: morphed into.
2: Yeah, well, we're the mama. We like those young ladies that ain't got a lot of time and want to feed them kids something good.
1: Yeah.
2: So we can do the ready to eat Penny. She was there before I was there. I don't know what year they hired her, but anyway, she's kind of the mama Penny cooks, and then Aaron just runs that thing so good. I'm so thankful for him. But he, everything's got to be a certain way for me. I don't like a lot of garbage on my stuff. You know, just regular. We don't try to put liquid smoke. We use real.
0: You use hickory. All hickory.
1: I read somewhere that y'all didn't use any injectables that are, of any kind of smoke flavors.
2: No. We use the bare minimum of stuff. You know, you get MSG or whatever, but that can be debated too.
0: Like everything.
2: A lot. We've been using salt to cure meat for how many hundred years?
0: Long as we've been here.
2: It didn't become taboo till about 2010. Now they want it uncured. Now we got cancer running out the ears and folks getting sick. But anyway.
0: So your team, Aaron is the guy, for those of you who see the social media coming out of Country Pleasing, he's the fella who runs the butcher shop.
2: He is.
0: And he's the face of all the social media campaign, telling everybody what's for lunch every day, right?
2: Right.
1: That's right.
0: And he's been with you since he was a kid.
2: Yep, literally.
0: And you said you had three or four guys that were there from the beginning, and three of them are still left.
2: I got cancer in 2008, mm-hmm. and when I came back from MD Anderson, I knew I had to change my business. So the closest people to me were a bunch of kids.
4: Who should have been fired many times.
2: Oh, they tore up.
1: You raised some juvenile delinquents.
2: Yeah, they were tough.
4: They
2: just were trustworthy.
4: They were.
2: And extremely dependable. Like 3 o'clock in the morning, mom and daddy probably didn't like it very much. They'd come help me pull sauce, you know, whatever it took. So, and they're in their 30s now, and they make a good living, and they do a great job. And they're phenomenal people. That's the main thing. They whether they work for me or not, they good mamas and daddies.
1: That's good. And they're all Rankin County folk?
2: Yes, ma'am.
4: Yep, all of them are.
1: That's
2: a few cents. Well, those three. They're all Florence, Mississippi guys. Yeah.
0: How many folks do y'all employ total?
4: We have about 85.
0: 85?
1: My goodness.
2: We're not really like automated, because you can't really automate what you do, but we're as automated as we can get on some things, making boxes and that type of stuff.
1: And so you have other family in the business, too.
2: I do. Well, we have our sales department. We got Al Thomas, who's a good friend of mine in Mississippi Bottled Water. He worked there forever. Mm-hmm. And when all that stuff changed, you know, he came in 2009 when I got back from MD Anderson and was like, I said, man, you know, I can't pay you very much, but, you know, you can work here for a couple of weeks. And I handed him a book and said, order some stuff at his butcher shop you'd like. And he did a good job. Next thing you know, 20-something years later, he's a sales manager. He handles all of our national accounts, Costco, all kind of business.
0: Now, your daughter, who went off to Mississippi State, I believe, and got a high-flying degree.
2: We're all foodies. So she's a food scientist.
0: Food scientist.
1: Yeah.
0: Then she came back and took over the office.
1: CFO and food science.
4: Yeah, she said, I went to get a food science degree, and now I'm an accountant. And I'm putting that in the quotes. But she does well.
2: She just noticed something we needed and helped us.
0: Mm-hmm.
2: That's what you're supposed to do.
4: And now Henry has to go to her and say, Can I buy this?
0: Can we afford to fix this?
1: Yeah. Okay, I want to know if it was the food scientist or you who came up with pineapple and jalapeno sausage.
2: Well, it's all me and then my guys. I'm not going to take all the credit, because if I say something, they're going to try to do it. You know, it's the way they work. You kind of mention it, and then it becomes, I'm going to do it.
4: I'm going to tell you why that is.
1: Yeah,
4: because
1: please.
4: Henry trained them all to be think like he does, and so they all are like little mini Henrys, and so, which is not a bad thing.
0: It's got a factory full of Henrys.
4: Yeah,
2: they're very competitive. They're very competitive.
4: Yeah, and they, but he's trained them to think and do like him over the years. So they, if he mentions it, they're going to try to do it.
0: So let's list what brand you have: the traditional sausage, which is the country pleasing.
2: Yeah,
0: and then you have the cheese and jalapeno.
2: Yeah.
0: And you have an andouille sausage?
2: Well, let's simplify. Everything is country pleasing.
0: Everything's country pleasing.
2: Except for Cajun and andouille is different. And then you have the crawfish and the alligator, which you guys may not see because we work with, you know, Commander's Palace. Chef John Fosse, I don't know if you're familiar.
0: Yeah, Chef Fosse.
1: We know John well.
2: Really? So back when he was starting his boil in the bag, which is phenomenal.
1: Yeah.
0: Yeah.
1: He sends it all over the world, gumbo in a bag.
2: It's crazy. And that baker he's got down there, if you like food, it's crazy. I love New Orleans. But he wanted an andouille that didn't look traditional because, you know, how that stuff's big and chunky.
0: Right.
2: And they needed to cut it up to put, you know, to use it. But they needed the flavor. So that's how that all – I kept trying to make him happy, you know.
0: So you did that for Foose.
2: Yeah. Yeah, that's how that went. And some of the Italian stuff we make that you may not see –
1: You might not see in the grocery stores.
2: Yeah, we probably – I'm proud of it because it's authentic.
1: Well, the crawfish and pork have the label. You can buy that in the grocery store,
2: yes,
1: right?
2: Ma'am. And the ones that sell it. But you know, in Mississippi, most of the time they're going to buy it. I am shocked because the pineapple thing, here's how that went about. There's a couple ways you can buy pineapple these days. Ain't that crazy? Pineapple's pineapple to me. And I tell my boys all the time, if it ain't real, I'm not. So anyway, you can buy the sugar cubes that are flavored.
0: Yeah.
2: Or all that kind of business. And we did it, and we kept failing at it because it just, my tongue different, you know. It just, I felt like I was eating sugar with pineapple, you know.
0: Flavor.
2: Mm-hmm. I saw this deal, I can't remember, it was a company up in New York that did dehydrated stuff, and I called them, and they sent me this. It's real expensive. I mean, it was crazy back then. And, I knew when I got it, it came in, I'm like, man, this ain't going to be too good, you know. Look, and I threw that thing in my mouth, and as soon as it hydrated, I knew. I said, this is the deal.
0: This is it.
2: Yeah. You know, people get real jacked up on when they open a piece of sausage up of how much stuff they can see in it. That's not the goal to me. I want it to taste good. You can overkill. You know what I mean? Oh, that thing's got more cheese in it. Well, that's not really, you know, it don't really help the flavor.
0: All right, we got to take a short break. We'll come back and do another segment. We are talking to Henry and Jalen Cooper from Country Pleasing Sausage and out in Florence, Mississippi.
1: And I have it on my hat.
0: You have it on your hat. Carol and I both have on our Country Pleasing hats, and we're very pleased to have them. We'll take a short break and be back with more Deep South Dining.

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0: 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Malcolm White, Carol Palmer. And Carol, to remind all of our listeners that Deep South Dining podcast is brought to you by Mississippi Red Pepper Sauce.
1: And boy, is it good.
0: And it is very good. 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And we're grateful for their support. Again, we're talking to Henry Cooper of Cooper's Country Meat Packers and Country Pleasing Brand out in Florence, Mississippi. You know, you mentioned this just briefly, but I think it was Southern Living, some magazine, some writer, I don't know, started this sort of comparing you guys, the Kaneka's the Alabama sausage, yeah, and Country Pleasing is the Mississippi sausage. How you feel about that?
2: Man, I got no problem with it. Let me tell you why. In this business, when you compete against the people we do, selling to the people we do, Walmart, I mean, everybody just don't understand. That's the most expensive real estate in the world. So they know they're just giving you an opportunity. You just living. It ain't no Jitney Jungles left anymore.
0: No.
2: You know, it's just not that way. They got certain rules, and you got to sell a certain amount. But when you got to, they've been doing this, and my only claim to them is, they're different. They do different. We do a lot different because of the hickory, you know, and all these things. But in the way they use sheep casings, which they've carved a great niche.
1: They have.
2: But and as far as I know of that family, they good. You know, they're good folks, and they work real hard to get what they got going on. But there's plenty of room for a lot of people doing old school stuff.
0: Mm-hmm.
2: And as far as I know, I've traveled pretty extensively. There ain't many of us left that can do it. There's a lot of people can make sausage, but they can't make 200,000 pounds every 2 days.
0: Yeah,
1: and
0: make
1: that's
2: it,
1: right.
2: Because it's too hard to do it the way we do it. That's why all the Germans tell me I'm crazy. Because you can't, you know, they want to go fast and all these machines, you know. Those guys do a good job.
0: Yeah.
2: There's a lot of differences in the two, and that makes it good. But for a family to not kill each other and stay in business for whatever 80-something years.
1: How many years?
2: You know, they got a head start on me. I've only, Country Pleasing has been around since 76, but I mean, as much as the Almonds did, it was very Miss Jackson.
0: Yeah.
1: Yeah.
2: And I tell people this all the time. When I bought Country Meat Packers, the first day I delivered sausage there when I went to work there, it was a Mississippi State edition. You remember them old Van Deers with big old air conditioner on top? That's why they bought it. They were cheap, you know. And you didn't have to have a refrigerator truck because it was fresh. We'd pull this is how small it was. Pull it out of the smokehouse, pinning them with packet. We'd go deliver it to the grocery stores in Jackson. And at that time, we made 34 stops. There ain't 34 grocery stores left around. That's another day story. But we delivered it in a van. And you remember when they built that Albertsons?
1: Yes.
2: When all the grocery stuff started changing, the Albertsons executives were there. Well, I roll up, you know, I'm delivering. You know, I was the guy, made it, delivered it, you know, and started unloading this thing. And this cat in his tail, he's like, "What are you doing?" I said, "I'm delivering." He said, "That's a refrigerated product." I'm like, "Well, they've been doing it like this since 1976. I didn't know." So I had to buy a refrigerated truck, and we couldn't afford it. So we went and found one of them little bitty steak little things. Didn't have no air conditioning or nothing. It was a Zuzu something, hombre, I don't remember. You know the guys that run around your neighborhood? That's what we did. That's how small it was in 99. You know,
1: and I think back to what he was saying. I think it's a generational thing because you're going to eat what your mom puts in front of you, and then you're going to feed that to your children. And I think, you know,
2: oh, them folks in Alabama fight you over at Kaneka.
1: They will fight you.
2: I love it. I hope I get that way one day. Kudos to them. I ain't trying to mess with them. I appreciate what they're doing.
1: Well, you know they
2: everybody
1: do
2: tries
1: now,
2: to make it a
1: the
2: deal.
1: Kaneka,
2: you know?
1: Hot dog, the Kaneka dog. I think we need to have a Country Pleasing dog.
2: Well, you know, we got Mississippi State, Ole Miss, and them guys. They got Alabama and all them over there. That's what it's supposed to be.
1: Yeah, that's it. And that's good. But you know, you were talking about the family-owned grocery stores, and you know, there's still some. But I am here to tell you that ours, we have two in Jackson corner markets.
2: Mm-hmm. Yep.
1: Boy, do y'all have real estate. I think
2: they have
1: every
0: single bunch out of Hattiesburg.
1: Yeah, right? Yeah. It takes up about you know, 4 feet of
3: that's good
1: of taste. That's significant.
0: Jillian says that's good.
2: That is. You know, and I appreciate that. And them boys, I'm gonna tell you that Ramey's and all those guys,
1: and Sullivan's,
2: man. When you're out there messing against some of those they like guys, us. Mm-hmm. You know, my competition's Hillshire Farm. They do like billions. You know,
1: yeah.
2: We don't, but that, yeah, that's they do a great job. Thank you for mentioning it. They don't get enough credit, I promise.
1: Well, I mention it because that's our neighborhood store, and it was where I first bought it, and I was always buying the original, and then I saw, here's some jalapeno, here's some black pepper. I like the black pepper.
3: Black pepper's popular.
1: Yeah,
2: black pepper's an old school recipe. The pepper comes from a real special place for me. The flavor, I like to taste it. You know, it's like Chinese red pepper. It ain't all the same.
1: Mm-hmm. No, it's pepper.
2: We buy all our ingredients from one place. I've been buying it there forever, and it's a Southern company. It's not a Mississippi company because there's nobody here that can do it. But
1: pepper is not pepper. And I'm here to test. I owned a store called the Everyday Gourmet and Cooking School for 30 something years, we probably sold 20 different kinds of pepper, from Tellicherry to Sarawak to Malabar. You know, all of these different. It's just not the pepper we grew up with that you shake out of the, shake out of the little container.
2: Right. And you know how social media's made everything a fight. If you, who's right, you know, like barbecuing, my God, you know, you like what you like.
1: Yeah.
2: I don't care. You know, everybody, your sweet ain't my sweet, and my hot ain't your hot. That's not hot to me. Okay, well, you're tougher than me then.
1: Yeah.
2: You know what I mean?
1: Yeah.
2: Whatever. Food's supposed to be fun. We ain't supposed to lie about it.
0: So, go ahead.
1: What is one that you thought sounded really great on paper, but once you actually made it, it wasn't so great? Have you ever had one of those?
2: Oh, we've had some big blows, you know. We've had some stuff. One of them I'm selling right now. In fact, Brad at the Shed Barbecue just texted me. You got blueberry and maple. I didn't invent it. I just made it, you know, whatever. But we had a customer, somebody wanted it. But, you know, it seems like that's one of those deals.
3: Well, that's if you either like it or you don't like it. There's not really an in-between.
2: You know, we thought the three cheese was going to be a flop.
3: It's one of our best sellers.
2: Yeah.
1: What three cheeses are in it?
2: Can't tell you.
1: Oh, toxic family secret.
2: And I'm going to tell y'all something else about that cheese. All cheese ain't built the same either. You better believe it. Because, some of that stuff don't, you know, I want mine melted in the meat. Because that cheese, you know, like cheddar, you know how when you set that stuff out on the counter at room temperature and it gets that little greasy on top, and that's when it's the best?
1: Mm-hmm. Yes, it is.
2: All right. Think of that.
0: Yeah.
2: And then think of that cheap cheese, what it does. Got that old chalky mess on it.
1: It just sits up there real tight.
2: I want the kind of guy to get a little greasy.
1: We don't want cheese product. We want cheese.
2: That's right.
1: Cheese.
2: I don't want cheese product. I'm so glad you said that. Living in this world?
1: Nachos at stadiums and it has cheese product. Cheese product.
2: And you know what kills me?
3: In a bag. It's not good.
2: All that mess starts out cheap when they bring it out, but it always ends up high as the real stuff, and the real guys go out of business.
0: That ain't right.
1: So, Malcolm, we'll have to have a three cheese tasting and see if you and I can guess.
0: Can figure it out. Okay. Let me ask you this question, Henry. Do you think that your palate, your taste, was developed over time because of this business you're in, or do you think you were born with your palate to be able to?
2: Well, my grandmother raised me. She's 1 or 12. And when I tell you, they are phenomenal. And my great-grandmother's name is Big Mama and Big Daddy. And they're from outside of Florence. And, you know, Sunday after church, it wasn't an option. You went to Big Mama and Big Daddy's house.
0: Always.
2: And they cooked And I'm not going to say the women, because you can't say that, because the dudes would make the biscuits. And everything around that farm was, it wasn't no big, nice, nothing. It was just a it was home. And they made their own sorghum, and we had our chickens, and, you know, Big Mama would cook for everybody. But, you know, that's, there ain't no doubt about it. Chicken pie, I call it. Mm. Everybody don't make the same kind. And them bird girls out there in Clear Branch could rock it out. And so, and now that, and we'd pick, you know, they grew their little fields, and we'd go over and pick it at stuff. I mean, like, we wasn't laborers, but everybody just eat out of the Big Daddy and Big Mom's garden.
0: Yeah.
2: And that's how it worked out. So
3: Henry's always liked food. Yeah. Like, he likes different foods, yeah. And, you know, likes different things.
2: If so. I got to be honest with y'all, I bought this because I wanted to be in the beef business.
3: Mm-hmm.
2: I wanted Mississippi branded beef and did not know you couldn't do it till I figured it out with my pocketbook. And ain't nobody done it yet. And they not.
0: Not going to.
2: Just too hard, you know, to do it in a big way. You can make a living. I don't mean it like that. I'm certainly not taking a knock at those guys. I'm talking about, but just our climate down here, I never lost so much money in my life feeding them things out in the middle of a drought and hot summer, and they get the scours. And, yeah.
0: So you tried to raise cattle.
2: That's what I wanted to do.
0: That's what you set out to do.
2: Because, you know, sausage was such a small part of this thing when I bought it.
0: Mm.
2: And, you know, beef king, everybody wants.
0: Right. What's that place down in Wiggins that's raising the beef? They even got some Wagyu, I think.
2: Yeah.
0: Blackjack.
2: I know about something. There's like a bunch of
0: have you checked out what they're doing?
2: Yeah. I mean, some of those things are good. I mean, I just don't know enough about it to comment on it. But I know there's a ton of, since they opened the law up, there's a ton of people out there. And I know because I get calls every day. Hey, this stuff stinks. I don't know if, you know, they're not used to buying grass-fed beef that's hung, so it hung for a while. You know, it's got a little different aroma.
1: Okay, I have a different question. It's kind of random, but something I've wondered about. What about the horseshoe shape of your sausage? When you see your sausage in a case in a grocery store, like most people's are, you know, straight in a package, y'all have a horseshoe shape, and that stuff is locked down so good. You have to have a pair of sharp scissors and a knife to get up in there. It is so vacuum sealed. But is there anything, did you decide to do that?
2: Yeah,
1: shape?
2: Let me tell you how I decided.
1: How?
0: Wait a minute.
2: Get it.
0: Okay.
2: We bought a used machine, and that was the only thing it would do. So we made it work about 19. When we didn't vacuum pack. We weren't vacuum packing when I bought it. But like I said, we packed it hot in a bag.
1: Yeah. Well, so that sometimes
0: so it just turned out
1: answer
0: to be your
2: yeah,
0: look.
2: And you know, it's kind of crazy because we really would like to change it, but it's been around too long now.
1: You can't. And it does look different in the case than other people's.
0: Yeah. Well, thank you all so much for joining us today. Unfortunately, we've run out of time. This was great.
2: Thank you all very much.
0: We're grateful for your time and for what you do, Henry and Jolynn. We appreciate you. And what you do. Deep South Dining is a production of Mississippi Public Broadcasting's Think Radio, and we are funded by generous contributions from folks like yourself.

like yourself. Our show is produced by Marissa Vaughn. 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

0: Francis Lamb, host of The Splendid Table. 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
5: Here's your MPB weather forecast. Well, it's another warm start to our Sunday as most are waking up in the mid to upper 60s in the northern half of the state, upper 60s, low 70s further on south. But the good news, most of us have the chance to see some of these showers move their way through North Mississippi today. This is due to a stationary front lingering across our state and will continue to cool off in the process with afternoon highs only reaching the low 80s across our region. We'll feel significantly better throughout the afternoon hours today compared to our Saturday yesterday. But for Mississippi Live and MPB, I'm meteorologist Caleb Edelman.

0: It's The Splendid Table from American Public Media. I'm Francis Lamb. You know about let them eat cake, but maybe what Marie Antoinette really gave the people were chocolate truffles.
1: Going back to Marie Antoinette, she was famous for having headaches, probably hangovers, but let's call them headaches. And her pharmacist would bring her headache remedy. And Marie Antoinette hated taking medicine, so he decided that he would mix it in a little bit of cocoa and put in a little bit of almond and a little bit of sugar and kind of make it into, let's just call it an early truffle. And that became the very, very first chocolate confection.
0: That's Alexandra Crapanzano, author of Chocolat, Parisian Desserts and Other Delights. We've got that and plenty more today on our fall cookbook roundup. It's coming up on The Splendid Table.
2: Live from NPR News in Washington, I'm Janine Herbst. The midterm elections are just weeks away when voters will decide which party controls Congress. Right now, Republicans control both chambers. And as political ads flood your social media and your phones, polls are being conducted, some showing Democrats are making headway and that Republicans should be nervous. NPR's Domenico Montanaro says midterm elections are always tough on the president's party and that President Trump has acknowledged that.
3: Democrats are the favorites right now to take back control of the House at the very least, and the Senate, which was considered a long shot at the beginning of this cycle, seems to be within reach for Democrats now. But there's a question of how big these gains are likely to be, because redistricting has really insulated Republicans to an extent. The Democratic Party isn't very popular either. There just aren't that many competitive seats. Less than 10% of the House really is competitive.
2: NPR's Domenico Montanaro reporting. The Coast Guard says it's located a debris field off the coast of Nantucket from a Canadian air ambulance. Shortly before the plane went missing, the pilot had tried to communicate with air traffic control.
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0: a complete meal. It's so simple. And again, I think a lot of cultures do have their own version of like tomatoes and egg. It's kind of like the Chinese version of shakshuka, if you will. And this is something you can definitely pull together in no time.
1: Well, Cassie, it has been so fun talking with you. I am so happy to read this book. Congratulations to you, and I'll see you at Thanksgiving.
0: Thank you so much. See you at Thanksgiving.
2: Cassie Young is the author of Bad Bitch in the Kitch, and she left us with a recipe for 30-minute beef and broccoli. Find it at splendidtable.org. And that is our show for the week. Thank you for listening, and pick up a great book today. We'll talk to you next week. Our show is produced by APM, American Public Media, and was made this week by technical producer Jennifer Lupkin, producer Maria Wortel, and managing producer Sally Swift. Lauren Humpert is our senior podcast production manager. Thank you for tuning in. I'm Francis Lamb, and this is APM, American Public Media.
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4: Here's your MPB weather forecast. Well, it is another warm start to our Sunday as temperatures are mid to upper 60s in the northern half of the state, upper 60s, low 70s further on south, and rain chances will be the big focus of the forecast throughout the rest of our weekend as most of us have a chance to see some of these showers move through our area. This is due to a stationary front continuing to linger across the state, allowing us to see these rain chances throughout the day, but drier conditions will return later on this evening, but affecting all of us before they move on out. Now, this will help temperatures as we'll warm up towards the low 80s. For Mississippi Live and MPB, I'm meteorologist Caleb Edelblut.
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6: trivia we hope is not a scam.
5: Adam Arkin is a director and actor who many know from Chicago Hope, a show that started at the same time as a certain other medical drama.
7: ER was this huge phenomenon. We had to settle for being a hit.
6: And Lacey Mosley is the creator of the hit podcast Scam Goddess, where she investigates con jobs. But she says not all scams are created equal.
8: If you're scamming up on rich corporations or the government that is clearly scamming us, I am all for
5: Get ready for a lot of fun.
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6: And some tough trivia.
8: Y'all are going to have me come up here looking stupid. I make money off of this. Jay Keith, I will flip this table.
5: Oh, no. From Maximum Fun and LAist,
6: it's Go Fact Yourself.
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9: Live from NPR News in Washington, I'm Janine Herbst. Investigators in Israel believe that the co-pilot who attacked the captain of a plane flying from Dubai to Tel Aviv mid-air last week likely acted alone. That's according to a person familiar with the matter but not authorized to speak publicly. NPR's Kat Lonsdorf has more from Tel Aviv.
10: The Israeli investigation into the attack is pointing toward the likelihood that the co-pilot was a lone wolf attacker, that source told NPR. Investigators in the United Arab Emirates, which is leading the inquiry working with Israeli officials, announced they have deemed the incident an attempted terrorist attack, although the motive is still unknown. The co-pilot is from Oman, according to Israeli officials, raising questions about how he was allowed to fly a plane heading to Israel, as Israel does not allow pilots from countries it doesn't have diplomatic relations with to fly in its airspace. Several lawmakers in Israel are demanding an investigation into security failures that could have led to the incident. Kat Lonsdorf, NPR News, Tel Aviv.
9: The Coast Guard is still searching off the coast of Nantucket for six people missing on a medical transport plane after officials found a debris field from that plane. Yesterday, the Federal Aviation Administration told the Coast Guard they had lost contact with the Gulfstream G-100 as it traveled from Bermuda to Boston. Coast Guard Rear Admiral Matt Lake.
11: We're in the process of working with Massachusetts authorities to get some craft out there that are equipped with sonar to be able to do some detection on the seabed floor.
9: Six people, including four crew, were on board. The cause of the crash is under investigation. The Trump administration is giving the public more time to comment on its proposal for unprecedented changes to the next U.S. census. The plan would reshape the drawing of voting maps and the distribution of federal funding across the country.

0: Are you a real know-it-all? Do you annoy your family by shouting the answers while watching Jeopardy? Do you drive people crazy when you start a sentence with, well, actually? Well, guess what? You can go fact yourself! Welcome to Go Fact Yourself, the show where we quiz the smartest people we know and find out why they love what they love. I'm Helen Hong. Thank you. Thank you. And now from the Crawford at LAist in Pasadena, here's our moderator, J. Keith Van Stratton.
1: Hey, thank you so much. Hello, Helen.
0: Hello, J.P.
1: Helen, as some of our regular listeners may know, we have been doing something a little bit different instead of our usual banter at the top of the show.
0: Yes, we have.
1: For the last few episodes, we have been doing a segment that we call...
0: Tom Hanks, come on, go fact yourself!
1: That's right. It's pretty much a desperate plea for Tom Hanks to be on the show and his wife, Rita Wilson. Well, Helen, I have an exciting update. Somebody on our team has actually been in touch with Tom Hanks' office, and we got this reply.
0: Okay.
1: Tom and Rita are big fans and supporters of public radio.
0: Yes, they are.
1: But unfortunately, the timing will not work out on this. He is scheduled to be working out of town.
0: Oh,
1: Thank you for thinking of him / them. And keep up the good work, which is very encouraging as well. Mm-hmm. I think we're going to need a new title for this segment. Mm-hmm. Helen, what do you got?
0: Taylor Swift, come on, go fact yourself!
1: It has to work. Helen Hong, everybody. Today on Go Fact Yourself, two guests will compete to answer questions about facts they know, facts they may not know, and frankly, facts they should know. Plus, we'll meet actual experts on two very different topics. And finally, we'll declare one of our guests the winner of today's show. Let's get started and meet today's guest, Helen, who is playing tonight.
0: She is an actor, writer, and comedian known for her award-winning podcast, Scam Goddess, which can now be seen on YouTube. And he is an award-winning actor, director, and producer known for his role on Chicago Hope, whose work on American Hostage can be seen on MGM Plus. It's Lacey Mosley and Adam Arkin.
1: Lacey and Adam. Hello, hello.
2: Welcome.
1: Nice to see y'all.
2: Hello.
1: Well, hey. Lacey, on your Scam Goddess podcast, you investigate all sorts of scams, both famous and obscure. And you've actually said that you have a love for con artists.
2: Yes. Listen, I believe that there are scams that harm people, like when you're scamming person to person or you're scamming down on people who need things. Mm-hmm. But if you're scamming up on rich corporations or the government that is clearly scamming us, I am all for it.
0: You're like the Robin Hood of scamming.
2: Yes, we can all learn something from scammers. We call them con artists, right? Heavy on the C-O-N, confidence artist. So we can all be a little more confident. Maybe we don't have to do crime, but you know, I like to walk into rooms as if I'm there to case the place.
0: And Adam, people know you as an actor on shows like Chicago Hope and guest starring on Frasier and The West Wing, but you are also a very accomplished TV director. Why did you want to direct and like, how was it when you got that opportunity?
3: I liked the idea of challenging myself, and I had worked with enough directors that I felt like I could bring something to the table. I've really loved directing. I feel like I learn something every time I do it.
1: Wonderful. Well, we'll get to chat with you two a little more later, but we did ask each of you to provide us with a few topics outside your field of work that you know and love. Lacey, for you, you said it was Love Island USA Season 8.
2: Oh, the collective groan.
1: Beyonce, and all the ways AI has tricked consumers, business, celebrities, venture capitalists, banks, and investors.
0: Ooh.
1: Whereas Adam, you said you know and love Stanley Kubrick movies, Japanese food, especially sushi, and drums and percussion. Later on, we'll ask each of you some in-depth trivia questions about one of those topics. But first, we're going to get your thoughts on something you might know nothing about. It is time to split some hairs with our What's the Difference round. We'll have one question for each of you, each worth up to 2 points. And of course, the other person has a chance to steal. Your topic today, Comic-Con. First up in Comic-Con is Lacey. Lacey, your question comes from a listener. Who is it, Helen?
0: I will let them tell you themselves because we have a listener recording. Listeners, if you'd like to submit a suggestion for our What's the Difference round, go to gofactyourpod.com and click on Get Involved. Okay, play it.
4: Hello, J. Keith, Helen, and guests. This is Jert Shrosky from Winnipeg, Manitoba, Canada. My question for What's the Difference is, while both are things you'd find at Comic-Con, what's the difference between a comic book and a graphic novel? Love the show. Thanks.
1: All right, thank you so much, Jarrett. All right, Lacey, you heard Jarrett. What is the difference between a comic book and a graphic novel?
2: A comic book has illustrations on every page, mm-hmm. and a graphic novel has, like, some photos in between, but has like more novel, like mm-hmm. comic books or like photos with like captions, like pow, bang. I know comic books.
1: Yeah.
2: And then graphic novels are like a book that also has illustration in it.
1: All right, we've got Lacey's answer. We don't know yet if she's entirely correct. Adam, anything you'd like to add or change to try to get a point?
3: Graphic novel is thicker.
1: Oh. All right, very succinctly said. Well, this segment needs to be bagged and boarded. Let's go to Helen Hong at the judges' table for the facts.
0: Here are the facts. A comic book physically is usually smaller and thinner than a graphic novel. And traditionally bound by staples. A new issue is usually released periodically, often with a continuing story over multiple issues. A graphic novel is usually larger and thicker than a comic book and bound like a book, either paperback or hardcover, with a thick, flat spine. It's often issued only once, often with a single standalone story.
1: That's right. Now, we're wading into some controversial territory here because some have argued that graphic novel is a prejudicial term meant to look down on the work and audience of comic books, and there shouldn't be any distinction between them. In fact, according to Encyclopedia Britannica, no equivalent term is required in continental Europe or in Japan, where the acceptance of comics as both an art form and a literary form is unproblematic. But of course, here in America, everything is problematic. Helen, how did our guest do?
0: Half a point for Lacey for saying there were more pages. And then Adam, I'm going to give you half a point for mic dropping with thicker.
1: Half a point each. Very nice. All right, up next in Comic-Con is Adam. Adam, your question also comes from a listener. Who is it this time, Helen?
0: It's from Claire Tobin of Chicago, Illinois. And we know Claire. She was one of our contestants in this year's Listener Tournament Championship episode.
1: All right, Adam, Claire asks, while it's possible that you could see a comic book at either one, what's the difference between a conference and a convention? A conference and a convention.
3: A convention has more goods for sale, collectibles, retail, and collectibles.
1: Whereas a conference?
3: A conference would just be people like-minded converging in one place.
1: A beautiful image. Yeah. All right, we've got Adam's answer. Lacey, anything you'd like to add or change?
2: Yeah, I'm going to take a page out of Adam's book. I'm going to say that conventions are longer than conferences. The conventions I've been to usually span across multiple days, mm-hmm. and they'll have different events and things you can go to. I feel like a conference is like a day-long event, and we all got that badge on in front of us, and then we have lunch, and then we go home. But a convention, usually, people are coming from out of town. There's some kind of superdome involved. And,
1: some know, kind of superdome.
2: Oh, yeah. You know, the Holiday Inn is booked, you
1: okay,
2: know.
1: Okay, so. Got it. All right, well, conventional wisdom says we should end this segment. Let's go to Helen Hong at the judges' table for the facts.
0: Here are the facts. A conference is a gathering of professionals in a specific industry or company and usually intended to share information about new techniques and technologies and for people to network. A convention is a gathering of people with a common interest, whether it's comic books, Star Trek, knitting, or any other nerdy thing that we love, and often has an element of commerce where people can buy and sell items related to their common interest.
1: That
0: ooing in the
1: audience. How about that?
0: Okay.
1: Yeah.
3: Here comes another half point.
2: Which one's longer?
1: That's right. And speaking of buying and selling, I once had a table at a baseball card convention where I sold almost enough cards to pay for the table and parking. Almost. Helen, how did our guest do?
0: So, Adam, I'm going to give you 1 point because you did say the goods for sale, retail, part of a convention, and you also said people like-minded for conference. So, 1 point.
1: 1 point for Adam. Very nice. Well, let's get to know our guests a little bit better. Lacey Mosley, as an actor, you've starred in TV series like Going Dutch, Lopez vs. Lopez, a Black Lady sketch show, and the reboot of iCarly, mm-hmm. for which you were nominated for a Kids' Choice Award. And your hit podcast, Scam Goddess, has led to a book, a TV series, a sold-out live tour, has been named a Time Magazine Best Podcast, and won 2 Webby Awards and 2 iHeartRadio Podcast Awards.
2: Wow! Thank you. Oh my gosh, Jay Keith, do my funeral. Do my funeral.
1: I am available for funerals, but hopefully not for a very long
2: yes,
1: time.
2: Yes, it was so good.
1: Well, you obviously are in the midst of an amazing career, but in your book, you say, my career is my biggest scam.
2: Yeah.
1: How do you mean?
2: Because acting is so nebulous. Nobody tells you how to do this. And like when I started, it was just like throwing things at the wall to see what sticks. You know what I mean?
0: Same.
2: You go on Craigslist and there's like some guys like, yeah, we're making a thing. And like, okay, the alleyway. Maybe I'm a star. Maybe I never return. I don't know. You know, the photographers, like everything in the industry is a scam. Even how I started this podcast was a scam. And I just, like, I loved scams and cons because, like, there's so much theatrics in it. You know, some people wearing costumes. They got accents. They're making up lies all the time. They got lie journals. There's so many things in the scam world, and it's kind of the grift that keeps on giving. There's so much funny about it. There's also ways that we can save people's lives and people can share things with us.
0: Oh, my goodness. Wow. Lacey Mosley.
1: It's a shame you're not passionate about it, really. Well, Scam Goddess is now in a new format. It's available as a video show on YouTube. Tell us yes. about what that transition's been like for you.
2: So I'm really excited for the fans and also for the new people that we're going to engage with in this platform. We're excited for people to also get the live video. You'll see the scammers we're talking about, the videos we're referencing. It's basically a TV show. But if you want to watch the TV show that's already on Hulu, you can watch all 8 episodes of Scam Goddess now on Hulu. Or you can pick up my book or hear my book anywhere books are sold. They're all called Scam Goddess, keeping the brand real strong. But yeah, it's part humor. It's also part safety for you and your family and yours. And it's also, you learned scams throughout history. We go from the 1800s up into what just dropped today on Threads or Twitter or wherever you may have. Yeah.
1: Well, Adam Arkin, as a director, you have led more than 100 episodes across some 50 TV series, including Succession, Fargo, Billions, Sons of Anarchy, Grey's Anatomy, The Americans, and Poker Face. You're a director, executive producer, and a recurring actor on MGM Plus's new series, American Hustle. Hostage. And as an actor, you've been on Broadway, in movies, and in TV shows like Northern Exposure, Frasier, and all 141 episodes of Chicago Hope. You've been nominated for a Tony Award, Primetime Emmy Awards, SAG Awards, Directors Guild Awards, and won a Daytime Emmy for Outstanding Directing.
0: Icon. Scam that.
1: Yeah. This show called American Hostage is a psychological thriller. It is getting a lot of buzz, and it stars the Emmy Award-winning John Hamm and Giovanni Ribisi. Tell us about the show and how you got involved with it.
3: It's about a disgruntled customer who takes a mortgage broker hostage. It became a media event because the hostage taker demanded that the most eminent radio personality be the person that he wanted to be negotiating with. Mm. The performances by John Hamm and Giovanni Ribisi are unbelievable, and it's just really great work.
1: Well, I have to ask you about Chicago Hope. You appeared in all 141 episodes. I was remembering it premiered on the very same night as ER, another medical show that took place in Chicago.
3: Yeah.
1: The media at the time, I remember, was trying to play that up as a rivalry. Did you feel that it was a rivalry?
3: Initially, I didn't. What made it start feeling that way more was the fact that with the incredible success that ER had, they started reconfiguring our show to kind of resemble ER in certain ways. And in doing that, I think it lost some of the identity that we had started out with. ER was this huge phenomenon. We had to settle for being a hit. You know, we
0: I know. Say 100 episodes, boohoo.
3: 141.
1: Yeah.
0: Come on.
1: Well, the show mostly filmed in LA, but you got to do some things on location in Chicago. And I have to imagine that one of the coolest would be hitting golf balls from home plate in Wrigley Field.
3: That was unbelievable. Yeah, Mandy Patinkin and I got. Mandy was playing a heart surgeon who had saved a guy who was the custodian of Wrigley Field. Mm-hmm. It was quite memorable. Yeah.
1: Oh. Were there other cool things you got to do on location in Chicago?
3: Not so much in Chicago. There were many cool things I got to do, including I played a brain surgeon on the show, so I actually got to be present for a couple of brain procedures,
0: actual brain surgery?
3: Yeah, I was in the OR when they were, in one case where they were working on a woman who had a Parkinsonian tremor.
1: And are you one of those actors who are like, okay, now I got this, let me...
3: Mandy was so committed to work that he started like learning the stitching techniques of surgeons. He played a heart surgeon on the show. I feel I'm totally qualified to work on anybody that would allow Mandy to operate on him.
1: Very good. Well, it's so wonderful to have you both, Adam Arkin and Lacey Mosley. Helen, what is our score going into the break?
0: Going into the break, Lacey Mosley has 0.5 point and Adam Arkin has 1.5 points.
1: All right, but those scores are bound to change as we move on to questions about topics our guests have chosen for themselves. That's all up ahead when we come back on Go Fact Yourself.
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0: Welcome back to Go Fact Yourself with our guests, Lacey Mosley and Adam Arkin. Once again, here's J.P. Van Stratton.
1: Thank you, Helen. Thank you, everybody. All right, Lacey, of your many interests, you told us that you know and love Love Island USA Season 8, Beyonce, and all the ways AI has tricked consumers, business, celebrities, venture capitalists, banks, and investors.
2: Yeah.
1: Let's find out a little bit more about each of those. First, tell us why you know and love Love Island USA Season 8.
2: Look, if you need to feel highbrow about it, then yeah, it's a social experiment, guys. And I feel like it does reflect a lot of things in society. But also, more so, it's just kind of fun to watch a bunch of hot babies run around and do dumb stuff.
1: Hot babies. All right.
2: Yes.
1: Next, tell us why you know and love Beyonce.
2: I love her music, her work ethic. When I found out that she would sing and run on the treadmill, and that's how you get more stamina performing, I would sing and run on the treadmill.
1: No.
2: But yeah, she's always been an inspiration.
1: All right. And then finally, tell us why you know and love all the ways AI has tricked consumers, business, celebrities, venture capitalists, banks, and investors.
2: Because AI is a scam that's being forced upon us. It's not necessary. It's draining our resources, polluting our water, our neighborhoods. It's extremely expensive, and it's not turning a profit. Oh, God, I can go on for days about how it is so insidious and it's really getting all of us, especially if you're out there and you have invested.
1: All right, Lacey, to summarize, you said you know and love Love Island USA Season 8, Beyonce, and all the ways AI has tricked consumers, business, celebrities, venture capitalists, banks, and investors. Today we want to quiz you about all the ways AI has tricked consumers, business, celebrities, venture capitalists, banks, and investors.
0: Girl, believe us, we tried to get Beyonce, but she was busy.
2: She was busy?
0: Yeah.
1: Well, first of all, congratulations on having the longest topic that we have ever done on the show. I will be calling it CBCVCBNI for short. Well, your topic specifically says the ways AI has tricked consumers. Do you have a favorite way AI has tricked all these people?
2: There were these AI apps that would be like, hey, put a picture in here and we'll make you an old-timey sheriff. And you're feeding the AI algorithm. You're now giving it your face. And now it's learning how to make faces. Mm. And especially as a black person, like, they test out the discrimination on us first.
0: No, get out of town.
1: And if you want a picture of yourself as an old-timey sheriff, go to Knott's Berry Farm like the rest of us. All right, well, just ahead, Lacey, we're going to enlist the help of a bona fide expert in your topic.
2: Okay, cool.
1: With an expert-level question worth up to 3 points. But before that, to let you show your love, here are 5 trivia questions about the topic, each worth 1 point.
2: Okay.
1: If you want it, you're allowed a hint for any 2 of these 5 questions. Now, Adam, do listen closely, because if Lacey answers incorrectly, you could steal. By the way, Adam, how much do you know about all the ways AI has tricked CBC, VC, BNI?
3: Nowhere near enough, but a little bit.
1: A little bit. Yeah. All right, we'll see if Lacey lets you in. Lacey, here is question number 1. As your topic topic suggests AI has tricked celebrities. One such famous person went viral when she admitted on Instagram that she'd been duped into buying a dress online based on what turned out to be an AI-generated image. Who is this tricked celebrity, known for her initials MJH, for starring on Clarissa Explains It All and Sabrina the Teenage Witch, and for directing episodes of the reboot of iCarly starring you, Lacey Mosley?
2: I love Melissa Joan Hart.
1: Ellen?
0: That is correct.
1: That is correct. Very good.
2: I wasn't good.
1: There was a little turn where we made sure that was a question number one for you, Lacey Mosley.
3: I disagree.
1: Okay. Fun fact, a common AI trick, Melissa Joan Hart purchased what she thought was a substantial and ornate embroidered dress, only to find out that it pretty much was a photo of that dress printed on a flimsy polyester fabric. Yeah, that's how they get you. All right, here's question number two. Lacey, as your topic suggests, AI has tricked investors. For instance, just last month, an Ontario woman lost $13,000 investing in a crypto platform after she watched what she thought was a video of Canadian Prime Minister Mark Carney recommending it. It turned out that the video was what type of AI-generated digital counterfeit that mimics a person's voice and likeness?
2: May I have a hint, please?
1: Helen, how about that first hint?
0: It's not shallow, real.
2: Deepfakes, yeah.
1: Helen?
0: That is correct.
1: That is correct. Very good. Fun fact, several people were tricked by the AI-generated Prime Minister of Canada endorsing crypto. Fortunately, in the U.S., we know that our leaders would never endorse anything that people could get tricked by. And certainly nothing crypto-related.
2: No, never.
1: You're two for two. Here's question number three. As your topic suggests, consumers have been tricked by AI, and yet companies still keep making AI products for them. But which one of the following is not an actual consumer-facing AI tool? Is it Copilot, Claude, Kada, Granola, or Stable Diffusion?
2: The first three I know. Okay. I'm going to go with Stable Diffusion.
1: Helen, is it Stable Diffusion?
0: It is not Stable Diffusion.
1: No, I'm terribly sorry. Adam with a chance to steal.
3: Well, you said you know the first three, so I have to go with Granola.
1: Helen?
0: It is not Granola.
1: No, I'm sorry. It was Kada, actually. Fun fact, Microsoft's Copilot comes included on Windows computers. Claude is a popular AI chat tool. Perfect. Granola is an AI notes-taking app. Stable Diffusion is a text-to-image model. Kada is the name of a fourth-place finisher on Love Island USA Season 8.
2: Really. Really. Honestly, I feel like I got scammed onto the show. Y'all are gonna have me come up here looking stupid. I make money off of this. Jay Keith, I will flip this table.
1: No. Well, you also maybe scammed Adam a little bit because you assured him it was not bad,
2: and that's what he got for.
3: I know the first three.
2: Yeah, for sure.
1: No point there for either of you. Let's see if we can bounce back with question four. As your topic suggests, Lacey, businesses have been tricked by AI. An analysis by Axis Intelligence estimates that in 2025 alone, businesses lost $195 million due to just one particular type of trick, where employees are fooled by impersonations of their executives into wiring money to criminals. What does the FBI call this type of trick, where a combination of a seemingly authentic business email and an AI-assisted voice clone are used to get an employee to compromise company security?
2: It's phishing. And then you're saying, what, like deepfakes? This isn't a term that I know. No, I'll take a hint.
1: Helen, how about that second hint?
0: The initials are BEC, and the words can be found in the question.
2: Oh, God. What, so business email compromise?
1: Helen?
0: That is correct.
1: That is correct. Very nice use of the hint.
2: I have never heard that term. I don't use it.
1: The old BEC. Fun fact, in 2024, one business's employee got an email requesting money transfers. He didn't believe it was real until he got on a call with a bunch of corporate higher-ups who convinced him. Unfortunately, everyone else on the call was an AI clone, and the employee wired over $25 million to the scammers. God. And I just want to say, it was an accident. I'm sorry. And it'll never happen again.
2: If your needs that.
0: $25 million?
1: How can one person have access to wiring $25 million?
2: Oh, you'd be surprised.
1: Yeah. I would like that, please. All right, let's see how you do with question number five.
2: Okay.
1: You don't have any more hints available. You're on your own. Let's see how you do. Lacey, as your topic suggests, venture capitalists have been tricked by AI, and at least one of the ways is rather novel. A CEO is accused of raising $40 million from VCs for an app that he claimed could use AI to help automate online purchases. But according to the government indictment, the app did not use AI at all. All of the online purchases were actually placed manually by human beings at call centers in the Philippines and Romania. What was the name of this app that tricked venture capitalists with the illusion of AI?
2: Ooh, who's in trouble right now for the AR clothes? It's quite a lot of people, but no, it's not Honey. Let's see. I'm just going to go with Fia. It's wrong, but I'm going to go with it.
1: Ellen?
0: That is not correct.
1: No, I'm terribly sorry, but you can be consoled by the fact that you knew it was wrong.
2: Yeah.
1: Okay. Adam with a chance to steal.
3: Was it Buy It Fool?
1: Ellen, was it Buy It Fool?
0: It was not Buy It Fool.
1: No, oh but I would love to see your app called Buy It Fool. Nate. It was called Nate.
2: Okay, there's quite a few. Of course it was.
1: I'm sorry, no point there, but you still did pretty well in that quiz. And now here's your expert level question that requires multiple answers. It is time for your cluster fact.
2: Okay.
1: We'll be bringing on an expert to discuss your response.
2: Perfect.
1: Lacey, one of the reasons AI has tricked consumers, business, celebrities, venture capitalists, banks, and investors, you know, the CBC, VCB, whatever, maybe because AI itself has been tricked by integrating the biases of the humans who programmed it and the data it's been fed. In fact, according to Dr. Sophia Noble, director of the UCLA Center on Resilience and Digital Justice, there are three main biases that the algorithms that drive artificial intelligence just can't shake. For up to 3 points, what are those three biases, each of which targets certain groups of people?
2: The three biases, race, ethnicity, religion, and then third bias, I'm going to say like income class.
1: Income class. All right. Well, Helen is taking note of those answers. We have an expert on hand who can tell us for sure. Helen, who do we have tonight?
0: Joining us tonight is an author, professor, MacArthur genius, and director of the UCLA Center on Resilience and Digital Justice. It's Dr. Sophia Noble.
1: Dr. Sophia Noble.
2: A doctor. Yes.
0: Welcome, doctor.
9: Hi, thank you.
1: Well, Dr. Noble, my goodness, you are the author of the book called Algorithms of Oppression, How Search Engines Reinforce Racism. You've been a keynote speaker and TED talker. You are the David O. Sears Presidential Endowed Chair of Social Sciences, Professor of Gender Studies, African American Studies, and Information Studies, the founder and director of UCLA's Center on Race and Digital Justice, the co-founder and co-director of the Mindaroo Initiative on Tech and Power, the co-founder of the UCLA Center for Critical Internet Inquiry, a recipient of an NAACP Archwell Digital Civil Rights Award and a MacArthur Fellowship, otherwise known as a MacArthur Genius Award.
9: We've got to cut that down. That's embarrassing.
1: Well, Dr. Noble, let me ask you, as the founder and director of the UCLA Center on Resilience and Digital Justice, or the CRDJ, do you study AI and CBC, VCB, and I at the UCLA CRDJ?
9: I do. Yeah. I do. Yeah, this is such a great topic because you're right on it. I mean, it is a pretty scammy industry.
2: Yes.
9: And taking advantage of a lot of people. And I get up every day and work on that, which makes me the least interesting person at a dinner party. No one wants to sit next to me.
2: The opposite.
1: I'm fascinated. I'm ready to have a meal right now. Well, tell us more about what the center is and does.
9: Well, the center is focused on kind of addressing the people who are the most vulnerable and the most likely to be caught in the crosshairs of the dangerous products that come out of Silicon Valley and Silicon corridors around the world. Yeah, that's our commitment.
1: That sounds very important, yeah. Well, you are in academia. Have you noticed as a professor changes in this generation of students that has had AI in their lives for this long?
9: The bad news is that we're already seeing that people who are power users of AI, especially things like large language models, the ChatGPTs, the Claudes, and so forth, are showing up to a 40% cognitive decline. So the truth is that if you use these technologies, they will make you
0: dumber.
9: Well, you said it. You said it.
0: Yeah. Girl, just say it. You're getting dumber.
3: Informed.
9: Yeah.
1: Well, let's talk about what we can do about it, because we don't just have to tolerate it. You've said that it's not too late to mitigate the harms of AI and that we're actually in a very important moment right now.
9: So I think there's a lot of work to do. And while some of it is policy oriented, a lot of it is things we can do ourselves. So if you're in a union, you should be bargaining around AI and how it's impacting your job. Really, we have a lot more power together than just kind of waiting for the policymakers to make all the decisions.
1: You were named a MacArthur Fellow, otherwise known as the MacArthur Genius Award. It comes with a huge cash prize with no strings attached. What did you do with the money?
9: We paid off student loans for the family.
1: Yes, yeah, very nice.
9: Yeah, tried to get our family free.
0: So smart, but also boring.
2: I know. Yeah. I
1: know. Does being officially called a genius help you in your personal and professional life?
9: No, it's
1: life?
9: Incredible pressure. Nobody needs that pressure.
1: Really? Okay.
9: And the one person that I would like to recognize me that way is my husband, and he just refuses. So, you know, it's not buying me much at home, and yeah, I'm just teasing. He's in the back.
3: Not even sarcastic or like, yeah. Nice try, genius.
9: Exactly. Yeah. He might try that now.
1: Yeah. Genius over here. Left the garage door open.
9: This is true.
1: All right, well, let's get to the reason we brought you here as far as our game is concerned. You heard the question that we asked of Lacey. We wanted to know, what are the three biases that someone named Dr. Sophia Noble says are the three key ones that AI just can't shake? And this will be very interesting because we may be applauding for things that we don't usually applaud for should Lacey get them right. Helen, what was the first answer that Lacey gave?
0: Lacey said race and ethnicity.
1: And doctor?
9: For sure.
1: Yay, absolutely. Race and ethnic bias.
3: Yeah.
1: All right, that is a point for Lacey. Very good. Helen, what was the next answer that Lacey gave?
0: Lacey said religion.
1: And doctor?
9: There is a point of view in the kinds of things that come back that do privilege the prevailing dominant religion in the United States, which is Christianity. So I would say, while it might not be in my top three, I definitely think that it's point worthy.
1: Oh, you're going to give her a point for that?
0: Yes.
1: Very nice. All right. Very nice, Lacey. And then finally, Helen, what was the last answer that Lacey gave?
0: Lacey said income class.
1: And doctor?
9: Yeah, I'll give it a point.
1: Give her a point as well. Very nice.
9: I'm giving the points. I think you're giving the points, but I'll go for it.
2: What she said.
1: Yeah. Yes, I want to be in your class. You're great on a curve.
3: I hope I get a lenient genius.
1: Yeah, so that was in the ballpark of what Lacey said and what you had said as well. The other one that I believe was in your original top three was gender bias as well, which you're aware of as well, Lacey.
0: Lacey, while we have the doctor here, is there anything you want to ask or say?
2: Is there anything like online that we can all be actively not giving our attention to, like starving, that would, you know what I mean? Because like as soon as we stop giving our attention to something, it shrivels and fades away. So a lot of it is us feeding things, even if we don't like them. Is there anything that we could be doing just like a daily thing?
1: Great question.
2: When we're engaging online?
9: To me right now, the most dangerous technologies that we're feeding are the large language models. And I would say not only are they making us kind of, you know,
0: dumber.
9: Okay, you said it. You said it, not me. But let's
0: say I'll say it for you.
1: You're going to need to bring Helen to some of your parent-teacher conferences, I think.
9: Yeah, I mean, they are attributing to our cognitive decline, might be how I put it. But I would say being chronically online is not good for us. And that would be the thing that I would say to protect your time and energy that you put into the internet.
1: Well, it's been wonderful that you joined us, Dr. Noble.
9: You.
1: If people want to find out more about you and what you're up to, where can they do that?
9: We are at digitaljustice.ucla.edu. You can find an essential reading list on books around race and gender and technology and all the harms, and get deeply educated.
1: Well, thank you so much for educating us tonight and in a very entertaining way as well. Dr. Sophia Noble, thank you for being here.
2: Thank you, doctor. Thank you so much.
1: Helen, what is our score at the end of that round?
0: At the end of that round, Lacey Mosley has 6.5 points, and Adam Arkin has 1.5 with a round of questions for Adam coming up.
1: That's right. We're going to talk with Adam about a topic he knows about. Plus, later, Lacey and Adam will go head-to-head in our Fast Facts round, all to find a winner on Go Fact Yourself.
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0: Welcome back to Go Fact Yourself with our guests, Lacey Mosley and Adam Arkin. Once again, here's J.P. Van Stratton.
1: Thank you, Helen. All right, Adam, of your many interests, you told us that you know and love Stanley Kubrick movies, Japanese food, especially sushi, and drums and percussion. Let's find out a little bit more about each of those. First, tell us why you know and love Stanley Kubrick movies.
3: There's something about his movies that even when I initially feel like I don't understand them or like them, I can't think of any filmmaker whose films stay in my mind more consistently than his.
1: All right, next, tell us why you know and love Japanese food, especially sushi.
3: I don't know all the reasons I love it. I just, from the time I was introduced to it, I just found myself passionately enjoying it. And whenever I've been pressed to say, like, what food I would eat if there was only one cuisine I could enjoy, it's almost always been Japanese food.
1: That's a good sign. Yeah. All right, and then finally, tell us why you know and love drums and percussion.
3: I grew up playing drums. I was introduced to it by my dad and stepmom and played, you know, in family jams. And for whatever reason, some of the deepest friendships I have in my life are with musicians and in several cases, some really great drummers and percussionists.
0: Are you in a band?
3: No.
1: Would you like to be?
3: I would love to be, yeah.
1: All right, we'll talk after. Yeah. All right, well, to summarize, Adam, you said you know and love Stanley Kubrick movies, Japanese food, especially sushi, and drums and percussion. Today we want to quiz you about Japanese food, especially sushi.
3: All right,
1: let's go. What are some of your favorite Japanese foods?
3: I love sushi. I love ramen, yakitori. I would love to go to Japan and go to some of the specialized restaurants I know they have there where they only have yakitori at some places, and they've just been doing it for centuries.
1: Just ahead, we'll enlist the help of a bona fide expert in your topic, Adam, with a question worth up to 3 points. But before that, to let you show your love even more, here are 5 trivia questions about your topic, each worth 1 point. And if you want it, you're allowed a hint for any 2 of these 5 questions. Now, Lacey, do listen closely, because if Adam answers incorrectly, you could steal. By the way, Lacey, how much do you know about Japanese food, especially sushi?
2: I used to be a waitress at a very high-end sushi restaurant.
0: Really?
2: Oh,
0: boy.
2: Yes.
1: Okay.
2: Oh, I saw ogonashimasu. That means check, please. So I might need some of these.
3: I better be on my toes.
1: All right, you better be. I had no idea. That's very interesting. All right, Adam, here's your quiz. And I will warn our listeners, there will be some Japanese words in this quiz. I apologize in advance for my pronunciations. Here is question number 1. Many Americans' first experience with Japanese food was pouring boiling water into a cup of dried noodles, like the Cup Noodles brand from Japan's Nissin Foods. Inside the cup is a dried and simplified version of what very popular type of Japanese wheat noodle soup?
3: That would be ramen.
1: Ellen?
0: That is correct.
1: That is correct. Very nice. One of your favorites. Fun fact, in the U.S., cup noodle soup is sold in several varieties, including classic Japanese flavors like spicy jalapeno chicken and Kansas City barbecue. All right, here's question number 2. In most sushi restaurants, your sushi will be handed to you by a chef or a waiter, like Lacey used to. But in kaiten sushi restaurants, you can take your own plates as they are delivered to you by what means?
3: A conveyor belt, I believe.
1: Helen?
0: That is correct.
1: You believe correctly, yes, conveyor belt. Fun fact, kaiten sushi restaurants were introduced to the public in 1958. And if you want to be served your Japanese food by other non-humans, you could have gone to Tokyo's Kayabukiya Tavern, which used to have macaque monkeys serve customers. Wow. Alas, the tavern closed a few years ago, and according to Wikipedia, quote, as of 2025, the whereabouts of the monkeys is unknown.
2: Oh, no!
1: I'm sure they're fine.
2: He's working in LA.
1: All right, you're 2 for 2, Adam. Here's question number 3. If you want your food cooked exactly the way you like it, you might want to go to a restaurant where you control how long your noodles, vegetables, and/or thinly sliced beef boils in a hot pot right at your table. What is the repetitive name for this type of hot pot dish and restaurant?
3: Is it shabu shabu?
1: Ellen?
0: That is correct.
1: It is. Very nice. Fun fact, shabu shabu translates as swish swish, the sound made from stirring the ingredients around in the broth, and also when I'm shooting free throws. Adam, you're 3 for 3. Here's question number 4. At a sushi restaurant, you might enjoy the thin rolls made with rice and an outer layer of seaweed called maki sushi. But which one of the following is not a type of rolled maki sushi? Is it kappamaki, tekamaki, negatorimaki, sakemaki, or yokomaki?
3: I'm going to go with the yokomaki.
1: Ellen?
0: That is correct.
1: Very nice. Didn't even need the hints.
0: You really know your sushi.
3: Thank you.
0: You must eat so much of it.
3: I have eaten way too much of it. My mercury levels are through the roof.
1: But they're worth it, I'm sure. Mm-hmm. Fun fact, kappamaki is cucumber, tekamaki is tuna, negatorimaki is tuna and scallion, sakemaki is salmon, yokomaki is a Japanese actress who is in the Fast and the Furious Tokyo Drift. All right, you have a chance to go 5 for 5, Adam Markin. If you can get this question correct, you do still have a hint available. A predecessor to modern sushi, it's rare to find a serving of funa sushi these days, possibly because it takes more than a year to ferment the fish, possibly because it has a very strong odor, and possibly because the fish used, nigorabuna, can only be found in Japan's Lake Biwa. What type of freshwater fish is nigorabuna?
3: I'm going to ask for a hint on that.
1: Ellen, how about that hint?
0: It shares a name with a Japanese baseball team in Hiroshima, whose cap logo looks a lot like the Cincinnati Reds.
3: Carp?
1: Ellen?
0: That is correct.
1: Adam Markin is 5 for 5. Wow. Wow. Fun fact, the smell of funa sushi has been described in various articles as, quote, strong, pungent, tangy, and the stinkiest sushi in the world. When you go to Japan, I recommend having it just to tell us what it's like.
3: I'll report back to you.
1: Thank you. I appreciate it. Well, Adam, you obviously did very well in that quiz, but now here's your expert level question that requires multiple answers. It is time for your cluster fact. We'll be bringing on an expert to discuss your response. Adam, in order to prepare the Japanese food you love, especially sushi, some chefs go through a full 7-year apprenticeship at a traditional Japanese kaiseki restaurant. It's an intense training to learn recipes and techniques, and also how to use specialized items for preparing sushi. For example, there's the hangiri, which is used in preparing rice, the honekiri bocho, which is used in preparing a certain type of eel, and the oroshiki, which is used in preparing wasabi. For up to 3 points, what is a hangiri, a honekiri bocho, and an oroshiki?
3: For wasabi, it would be a grater.
1: Okay.
3: For preparing the eel, a specific kind of pan.
1: Okay.
3: And for the rice, I think it would be a specific kind of colander or strainer.
1: All right. Helen is taking notes of those answers. We have an expert on hand who can tell us for sure. Helen, who do we have tonight?
0: Joining us tonight is the first and only Westerner to complete a full 7-year apprenticeship at a traditional Japanese kaiseki restaurant. Wow. From the Michelin-starred Miura in Beverly Hills, it's executive chef Derek Wilcox.
1: Chef Wilcox, come on out.
0: Welcome, Chef.
1: Yes, Chef, welcome.
17: Thank you very much.
0: Chef, I'm not going to lie. When I first learned that we were going to have a white guy come on to be the Japanese food expert, I was like, seriously? But then I read your resume, and I was like, oh, all right.
17: It's a common thought process. I get it a lot.
1: Well, thank you for being here. My goodness, Chef Wilcox, you opened Shoji in New York City, earning 3 stars from the New York Times. You've also done pop-ups in Tokyo, have had a national ambassadorship for Japanese cuisine. You've taught throughout Japan and have a formal certification from the Japanese Ministry of Agriculture, Forestry, and Fisheries. You are the first and only Westerner to complete that full 7-year apprenticeship at a traditional Japanese kaiseki restaurant, and your Miura restaurant has been awarded a Michelin star. Well, as Helen noted, you do not look or sound like what most people would think of as an expert on Japanese cuisine. How did you get into Japanese food?
17: Well, I was in cooking school. I kind of got into Japanese cuisine a little bit. I had a classmate help me with a lot of my paperwork, who's now my wife. Ended up getting an opportunity to train in Kyoto. Ended up staying at that restaurant almost 7 years.
1: And that restaurant was a three-star Michelin restaurant.
17: They got 3 stars while I was there, I'm sure because of me. Then I went to Tokyo, did sushi for 3 years in the Ginza district, came to New York and opened Shoji, as you said. And yeah, I just sort of got sucked in little by little.
1: Wow. I think one of the reasons that you ended up gaining so much respect is that you said that you came to Japan not to reinterpret its cuisine, but to submit to it. Can you say more about what you mean by that?
17: You feel like you're kind of stepping into a river. you end up just kind of going with it. And there's so much history. You could spend your whole life and you'll only scratch the surface.
1: Well, let's talk about your restaurant, Miura. Reviewers have called it intimate and unforgettable and a bucket list experience. It opened in January of this year. When did you get your Michelin star?
17: June.
1: That's pretty impressive. Wow. Kind of hit the ground running.
3: If this goes well, can we get in?
17: Of course.
2: Yeah, I hope so. I literally just saw your restaurant on TikTok with the stars. They were saying the new ones in LA, so I was like, ooh.
1: Oh, yes. So you're aware of the restaurant.
2: Yes,
1: amazing.
2: Of
0: course. Well, we can eat there because we know a guy.
2: Do we know you now? Do we know you? This is our elaborate scam.
17: The guy.
1: I maybe should have mentioned this before. I have never eaten sushi. I do not eat fish. Yeah, wow. I know. What am I missing?
17: Quite a bit.
3: So much.
1: Oh, in seriousness, what do you think is so great about sushi?
17: So with sushi, well, there's different ways to do it. But like, for example, what we do, which is nomakase, you get to try 15 to 20 different kinds of seafood, all in these little packages that are just a bite. Also, it's great for your LDL cholesterol.
1: Oh, now, okay. Yeah. Now you're appealing. Now you're speaking to the guy in his 50s. Yeah.
17: as am I.
1: All right. Well, let's get to the reason we brought you here, Chef. As far as our game is concerned, you heard the questions that we asked of Adam. First, we wanted to know, when preparing sushi, what used for rice is the hangiri? Helen, what did Adam say?
0: Adam said a colander.
1: And Chef?
17: The hangiri is the wooden tub that you put the freshly cooked rice in, and then you pour the seasoned vinegar on top, and then you cut it with a wooden paddle.
1: So doesn't sound like a colander.
3: It's strained through it, though, yes?
17: So they gave me a preview. They gave me a preview of the questions, and I told them I think they're too hard. So don't blame me.
3: I don't blame you.
1: I'm sorry, no point there. But next we wanted to know, what is the honikiri bocho, which is used in preparing a type of eel? Helen, what did Adam say there?
0: Adam said a pan.
1: And Chef?
17: So there's a particular kind of eel that I mentioned called hamo. So hamo is full of bones. You have to cut through those bones about every millimeter. Mm. And if you don't do that, you can't enjoy the eel, which is one of the reasons why it takes a lot of practice to learn how to prepare it. It is a knife.
1: It is a knife. I'm sorry, no point there for Adam, but a very reasonable guess. And finally, we wanted to know, what is an odashiki, which is used in preparing wasabi? Helen, what did Adam say?
0: Adam said a grater.
1: And Chef Wilcox?
17: That is exactly right.
1: Hey, a point for Adam. Very nice.
0: While we have the chef here, is there anything you want to ask or say?
3: How do we get into your restaurant?
0: We know a guy. We know a guy.
3: Have you ever prepared fugu?
17: I have, but only in Japan.
0: What's fugu?
3: Fugu is it's a type of blowfish that has a toxin in it that is extremely deadly. You have to be certified, I think, in order to be able to prepare it. Yeah?
17: That's right.
1: And did you successfully prepare that, or did your customers die?
17: Well, they left the restaurant just fine.
1: He did it! He did it!
2: I'll accept that.
1: Chef Derek Wilcox, it's been lovely speaking with you. If people want to know more about you or your restaurant, where can they do that?
17: So on Instagram, we're at miura.beverlyhills. That's miura.beverlyhills, one word.
1: Excellent. Well, thank you so much for being here with us, Chef Derek Wilcox.
17: Thank you.
1: All right, Helen, what is our score as we go into the final round?
0: It's a tight game, J. Keith. At the end of that round, Lacey Mosley has 6.5 points and Adam Arkin has 7.5 points.
1: Oh, but now, very nice. Very competitive game. All right, but now it is time for our final round. We call Fast Facts. I'll read 10 statements and each contestant will answer with true or false. Here we begin. Lacey, Babe Ruth was a baseball player.
2: True.
0: Correct.
1: Adam, Babe Ruth played for the New York Yankees.
3: True.
0: Correct.
1: And for the Boston Red Sox. Lacey, there's a big statue of Babe Ruth in New York City.
2: False.
0: Correct.
1: Adam, there's a big statue of Babe Ruth in Boston.
3: True.
0: Incorrect.
1: Lacey, there's one in Baltimore.
2: True.
0: Correct.
1: Yeah, he was born there. Adam, there's one in Waco, Texas.
3: False.
0: Incorrect.
1: No, because he played an exhibition game there. Lacey, there's one in Sendai, Japan.
2: True.
0: Correct.
1: Yes, because he played an exhibition game there. Adam, that Babe Ruth statue in Japan is outside of a sushi restaurant.
3: True.
0: Incorrect.
1: No. No, Adam, not everything is about sushi. Lacey, it's outside of a ballpark.
2: True.
0: Incorrect.
1: Adam, it's in a zoo.
3: True.
0: Correct.
1: And finally, Lacey, that zoo is where those macaque monkeys ended up.
2: True.
0: One can only hope.
1: All right. We're not going to count that last one. Let's give our guest Adam Arkin and Lacey Mosley a nice hand as Helen tabulates the final score. By the way, that zoo in Sendai, Japan used to be the site of a ballpark called Yagiyama Field, where Babe Ruth hit a home run in that exhibition game. The committee to build a statue at the former Yagiyama Field was called the Let's Build a Babe Ruth Statue in Former Yagiyama Field Committee. And they
2: sounds
1: did.
2: Like my topic.
1: Yes, very efficient over there in Sendai. Helen, are you ready to announce the final score of today's program?
0: I am, Jake Keith. It was a very close game, but at the end of the game, Lacey Mosley has 10.5 points and Adam Arkin has 9.5 points.
1: Congratulations, Lacey Mosley. You are the defending champion.
2: Adam, that was a scam. Thank you for letting me scam you. Thank you all for letting me scam you.
1: Congratulations, Lacey Mosley. You are the facting champion on Go Fact Yourself. What will you do with your championship?
2: Oh, my goodness. We're going to Disney World.
1: All right, we're going to wrap up by giving everyone here on the panel a chance to mention or promote anything of theirs they might like. Lacey, what is that for you?
2: So you can listen to Scam Goddess podcast anywhere that you get your podcasts, or you can watch the YouTube version of Scam Goddess Now on YouTube, or you can watch my television show on Hulu. They're all a little bit silly, but a lot educational, and I think those are the things I'm promoting right now.
1: It sounds like you are. We're so happy to have you tonight. Lacey Mosley, everybody. Adam Arkin, what do you want to let people know about?
3: I would love people to tune in to American Hostage. It's on MGM Plus. I got to act on it, direct it, and produce it, along with some amazing people, John Hamm, Giovanni Ribisi. It's a wild ride and well worth everyone's time.
1: As was your appearance on this show. Adam Arkin, thank you for being here. Ladies and gentlemen, you are so lucky because my hosting partner is Helen Hong.
0: Yay! On my Instagram, it's Funny Helen Hong. Because that other Helen Hong, is she funny? Who knows?
1: Who knows? Well, we know this one is. It's our Funny Helen Hong. And me, you can find me on all the socials at jkeith.net, all spelled out. You can also hire me for your trivia event, either in person or online, by going to bigquizthing.com. That just leaves me to thank Lacey Mosley, Adam Arkin, Dr. Sophia Noble, Chef Derek Wilcox, everyone here at LA's and the Crawford, and thank you for listening and supporting our show at MaximumFun.org. I'm J. Keith Van Stratton. 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
0: 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Special thanks to Bronte Mark, Jordan Palos, Jasleen Raj, Emily George, and Caitlin Fritz.

0: 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I've been Helen Hong!
1: Let's go eat Japanese food!
0: And trick people with AI!
1: Helen!
0: Not everybody, just consumers, business, celebrities, venture capitalists, banks, and investors.
1: Ah, yes, the old CBC, VCB, and I.
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3: Here's your MPB weather forecast. Rain chances continues to move through the state of Mississippi throughout the rest of our day ahead. Thankfully, not only will these rain chances help cool us off, but this northern air allows our highs to only reach the low 80s throughout our afternoon hours, and this will thankfully continue into the overnight time period ahead. We'll cool off towards the upper 50s for those just south of the Tennessee state line, but low to mid 60s everywhere else. It will be a beautiful start to the work week, and thankfully we'll enjoy sunny skies all day long tomorrow. For Mississippi Live and MPB, I'm meteorologist Caleb Edelman.
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5: See?
4: Yeah. Hey, I'm Latif Nasser. This is Radiolab. And today I want to share a conversation that I had with a guy named David Fagenbaum. He's a doctor and a professor at the University of Pennsylvania. And there's a combination of reasons why I think his personal story is so extraordinary and why I wanted to share it with you. Part of it is this staggering series of crises that he faced in his personal life starting when he was in university. Part of it is kind of his personality, like how he, what there was in him that made him stand up to these crises in a really particular way. And then part of it is the way that he took his response to those crises, and now he's scaling it up using one of the most controversial technologies around, AI. The result of all of this is that he is right now in the middle of doing something wildly ambitious, something I find kind of miraculous, also maybe troubling. Either way, it is definitely going to change the medical system down to the level of the pills that you put in your mouth. That said, I just found my conversation with David so fascinating, and his personal backstory in general, I found it so dramatic that I wanted to let it unfold at its own pace without jumping too quickly to the end. So here we go.
5: Yeah, let's go.
9: And then I'll hit join studio. Latif?
4: Hey!
9: How's it going?
4: Oh my God, it's great. How you doing?
9: Doing good. We've got double mics here. I've got a friend who's here helping with helping with the audio.
4: So are we good to begin?
9: Sure.
4: Okay, let's begin with the beast. Tell me, who is the beast and what is the beast and where did the beast start?
9: I don't know if I've ever answered a question this way, but so when I was in medical school, I worked out all the time. And part of that was because for the previous 15 years of my life, I was obsessed with wanting to be a college quarterback. And
4: why? Why was it? Why was that the thing?
9: You know, So I grew up in Raleigh, North Carolina, where college sports are really big, and NC State had a football team, and I grew up sort of like loving their team. I'm biased, but I think football is unique among team sports in that you connect with your teammates in such a way, because literally like your health and your life is like on the line. If someone else doesn't do the thing to protect
4: especially
9: you,
4: as a quarterback,
9: you don't do the thing
4: yeah.
9: to protect them as a quarterback.
4: Right.
9: Yes. And so I just fell in love with football as a kid. I mean, as a kid, I just was in love with it. If you could have seen my walls when I was growing up, literally every corner of every wall in my bedroom was covered with charts measuring like how far I could throw a football, how fast I could run, all with the goal of getting better.
4: But you actually get your dream.
9: I get my dream. I get this opportunity to go to Georgetown to play football. And, it was the dream where it was like, okay, I can go to a great university that has a health science program, so I can keep studying health science, and I can play football.

0: I really loved the coaches there. But then, you know, I got to school and I was there for only a couple of weeks before I got this just horribly devastating call. My dad called and said, David, your mom has brain cancer. You need to come home right away. So I immediately went back home to Raleigh. I was able to just see my mom just before her brain surgery. And then we went to Duke for her brain surgery. And
1: what was the horizon of possibility here? Like, what did you think was going on? What did you think was possible?
0: Yeah. So before the brain surgery, they just said it's a brain tumor. It looks like it's brain cancer, but we need to go in there and actually see what it is. So, you know, my family and I, we were so nervous about everything because, you know, they did warn us before that, you know, the person that comes out of surgery isn't always the person that goes into surgery.
1: Yeah.
0: And I remember going back to see my mom with my dad, my two older sisters, and she had this wrap around her head. She had a bandage around her head from where the tumor had been resected. And she had this bulb that was coming out of the incision site. It drains out fluid from the incision. And we were all so nervous. No one really knew what to say. I said, "You know, Mom, how are you doing?" And she pointed up at her head and with this bulb and the wrap around it. And she said, "Chiquita Banana Lady." Which is like, it was exactly what we needed. It was like exactly right. What we needed. Like, we all burst out laughing and crying and we're snot crying and like our mom's with us. Like, it just,
1: yeah,
0: like that. Yeah, that's just,
1: and she's still herself.
0: She's still herself. That's like, that's who she was.
1: Yeah. What was the sort of prognosis after that? Or what was the timeline?
0: Yeah. So the doctors came in and they explained that they explained it as grade 4 glioblastoma, which the average survival is around 6 months. And I think they said the longest someone had survived, I think I remember it was around 5 years. Mm-hmm. So I spent a few more days at home after surgery and just was like, would not leave her side.
1: And then how long did your mom last?
0: She lived 15 months after diagnosis. She was diagnosed July of 2003. She passed away October 26th of 2004. But while I was home, we had a lot of just really special time together. One of the things we did was actually go through old home videos. Like, you know, we had these like Betamax videos. I don't know if you remember these like old home videos.
1: Yeah, totally.
0: Went through them and just we did like all the things that you would, you know, want to do. All the things that, you know, you'd want to do before, you know, someone like my mom passes. And, this was 21 years ago. Did all those things and it was really special. And it also, as you can even tell, this is 21 years later, yeah. It created such a drive in me to just say, yeah, I want revenge. I want to do whatever I can to take this thing on.
1: Yeah.
0: I told her, I was like, Mom, I'm going to dedicate my life to trying to help people like you. Like, that's just like full stop. Like, this whole football thing, that was fun these last 8 years. But yeah, I'm going to be a doctor and I'm going to dedicate my life to just find treatments for this horrible thing that was taking my mom from me.
1: Yeah. Okay. So now you finish college, you get into med school.
0: Yeah.
1: The same way that you were calorie counting and quizzing yourself on playbooks, like you're doing the same thing, except now cancer is the other team.
0: That's exactly right. And of course, the challenge in med school is it's very much a training period, which is hard for someone like me, right? It's like, you know, I want to take this on. I want to make a difference, but I'm in this period where, yeah, I've just got to train.
1: So you're doing that. And then, yeah. Okay. And so what happens?
0: So I'm on my OBGYN rotation and, just started noticing that I was more tired than I'd ever felt. And I sort of always was able to run on low amounts of sleep and lots of caffeine, but I was really, really tired. Like this fatigue that I had never felt before. And I remember sort of like trying to just like put it out of my mind, like whatever this is going to go away. And I went into the hospital to take this medical school exam. And I remember during the exam, I was like dripping sweat head to toe. And then I was like, you've never felt like this before. Something's going wrong. I also had noticed these bumps appearing on my body. They're called blood moles and they're normal as you get older, but they are abnormal to appear rapidly. And it's like, as I was studying for this exam a couple of days before, I like noticed these blood moles on my body. And so I actually handed in my exam and I just walked down the hall to the emergency department in the same hospital that I was taking the exam in. And I just told them about my symptoms. They did blood work. And, you know, I had worked in that ER just a few months before and doctors are usually really slow to come back. And it's like, you know, things take a while,
1: right,
0: unless there's something really wrong, and they come back really quickly. The doctor came back really quickly. And he told me, he said, David, he said, your liver, your kidneys, your bone marrow, your heart, and your lungs are shutting down. We have to hospitalize you right away. And
1: that's,
0: I was just
1: that's like the whole body. Like what else is there in your body?
0: Yeah, there's like your brain's left, but like pretty soon that was going to, you know, not be as clear.
1: Right.
0: But yeah, it's this concept called multiple organ system failure where everything was shutting down. And so they hospitalized me and I just went downhill from there. I started getting really sick really quickly and I knew things were bad. And the doctors were using the language that I had used when I talked to patients when things were really bad. And
1: like, what were they saying exactly?
0: You know, we've run a lot of tests and, you know, we're on top of things, but we're not really in a position yet to tell you exactly what we think is happening.
1: Right.
0: And it took a total of about 11 weeks before we finally made the diagnosis. And with that diagnosis came almost immediate use of a type of chemotherapy.
1: Was the diagnosis?
0: Yes. So the diagnosis was what's called idiopathic multicentric Castleman disease. Castleman disease describes a group of these rare diseases where basically your immune system attacks your organs for an unknown cause. We call it idiopathic because we don't know what the cause is.
1: Had you ever heard of that, like as a med student?
0: When I heard it the first time, I vaguely remembered, like, I think I've heard that once in med school. Well, that's how rare it was. I was like third year med student and I think I heard it once.
1: Yeah.
0: But definitely not. I definitely wasn't familiar with it.
1: Right. And was that you get the test done finally? Can you talk about that moment?
0: Sure. Yeah. So we were like really happy that it wasn't cancer. Like, we were like, yes, like this is not cancer. You know, we thought it was lymphoma this whole time and it's not. And then there was this, you know, really quick realization shortly thereafter that that my subtype of Castleman's, idiopathic multicentric Castleman disease, actually has a worse survival rate than lymphoma does. And that actually the thing that we were hoping it was not actually would have been better than the thing that it turned out to be. And I was so sick when the diagnosis came in that the doctor told my family, we don't know if this medicine is going to work, but he's so sick that we don't think he's going to survive much longer. You should go ahead and say goodbye to him and prepare him for not being here. And
1: you were awake and aware of that happening.
0: I don't know if I was mentally, I wasn't totally there, but I do have, you know, some memories and those memories are, the room being really dark, my family hugging me and crying, and they just started telling me all the things that I told my mom, right? Like, you know, what I meant to them, and, you know, we're reminiscing on old memories. And then I remember the priest coming in. I mean, of course, I'd never had my last rites read to me before. So it was sort of like confirmed my biggest fears, which is that, like, this is going to kill me. But just a couple of days before the priest had come in, the doctors had tried this one chemotherapy. It was the only chemotherapy they thought to try. Like, there actually are others they could have tried, but this was the one they tried. And amazingly, it just started to kick in really within days. And it didn't last long term. I relapsed about a month later. And it was a real roller coaster because, like, the euphoria that we all had when I was feeling better and the hope that we had, and then just, you know, a few weeks later when it would come back, just the heartbreak. And that cycle happened a total of 5 times in 3.5 years where I went from being, you know, totally and critically ill in ICU to much better to then back again.
1: Was there a moment where you kind of engaged, where you were like, okay, I need to sort of activate?
0: Oh, yeah. Yeah, that moment for me, I remember very vividly. It was May 12th of 2012. I was sitting in the hospital room and my doctor explained to me that the only drug that had ever been studied for my disease wasn't working and that there was nothing else. I was just searching for something like, is there a gene or a protein or a cell or something that we might know about this thing? Like, give me something, like begging for like some lead. And he just was clear. There's nothing. Like, you are going to die from this disease. The chemotherapy is going to stop working and there is nothing out there. That was when everything changed. Everything in me shifted. If I want to survive, like if I want to spend more time with this girl beside me that I love, Caitlin, and I want to get married to her one day, I want to spend more time with my family, like I've got to activate. And it was right around that time I was learning about how a drug that was being used for Castleman's was also working for other diseases. And I was like, wait a minute. there's a Castleman's drug working for other diseases. Maybe there's another drug for another disease that could work for me. Like, it just is sort of like this like very simple concept. And frankly, it was the only path. It wasn't like I was like, oh, it would be great to do this or to do that. It was like, this was the only path, was to find an existing medicine. And that became just my central focus.
1: So what do you do? How do you even start that?
0: I guess they did the equivalent of, you know, covering my walls and poster boards for throwing the football. And I remember turning to Gina, my sister, and saying, gee, I need you to call UNC and Duke. I need you to get all my medical records, ship them to Philadelphia. I need you to get all the blood samples and lymph node samples at each of the hospitals. They need to be in Philly because I'm going to get out of here in a few weeks. And when I get to Philly, like, the clock's ticking. I need to get to work. And a few weeks later, I was back in Philly and the blood samples were there. The lymph node samples were there. The medical records were there. And it was all day, every day to try to find a drug.
1: And I presume at that moment too, you're like, another flare is like right around the corner.
0: It's coming. Exactly. Yeah. And Caitlin and
1: it's like a train coming.
0: It's a train and it's hit me five times. There's no chance it's not coming back. This was, it's coming and I don't have another shot. And I had a really big date in front of me. May 24th, 2014 was Caitlin and I's wedding day. We were engaged and, now we're talking January of 2014. So I had, you know, about 4 months between getting out of the hospital and making it to our wedding day.
1: Like, if you last that long.
0: If I last that long.
1: Yeah.
0: Exactly.
1: Yeah. Okay. So then, what do you do?
0: So I thaw all those samples and I start doing something called serum proteomics, where the idea is you measure 1,000 different things in your blood or 1,000 analytes or proteins in your blood. And then we did something called pathway analyses, where we try to understand what are the signals in the blood that are coming from these proteins being up or down. I did something called flow cytometry to look to see which of my immune cells were turned off and turned on. And then cytokine panels, where we measure these 13 different proteins and their changes in the blood. And what emerged was that my mTOR was in overdrive. And mTOR is a communication line your immune system uses to turn on, to turn off, to proliferate. And when I saw that result, I immediately remembered that there's a drug called sirolimus, the other name for it's rapamycin, that is really good at turning mTOR off. It's an mTOR inhibitor. So like, I saw the result and it's like mTOR is on. And I was like, oh my gosh, isn't there a great mTOR inhibitor?
1: Rapamycin? That's the drug?
0: Rapamycin is the drug that saved my life.
1: Oh my God, we already did a story about rapamycin. I didn't even connect it in my head.
0: And I loved that story. Latif, I listened to that story and I loved that story.
1: Oh.
0: And of course, it's, you know, found on the island of Rapa Nui.
1: It was
0: hidden in a freezer in Canada. Like,
1: I connected mTOR, but I didn't connect that it was rapamycin. It was literally rapamycin.
0: Yeah.
1: So it's like you find in the tests of your blood and your lymph node and whatever, like, it's like that is leading you to a problem. And then you're like, is there a drug that solves this problem? And you're like,
0: right.
1: Oh, there's one drug right there.
0: That's exactly right. And so I told one of my doctors and I went through all the data and I just said, like, do you think that we should try this? Like, I know it's never been used before for Castleman's, but like, can we try? Like, is like, should we try it? And his thought process was like, probably it's about a 10 to 20% chance it could work, but it's a 0% chance if I don't take it. And I'm willing to take that risk. And so he said, yeah, I'll prescribe it. And within a couple of days, I started to feel better and the blood work started to get better more rapidly than it would have otherwise. But again, I still wasn't ready to say like, this drug is working. And so for me, I was like, I'm not going to get my hopes up. It's going to be a test of time. Am I going to make it to my wedding day? Am I going to make it a year? Am I going to make it longer than that? And just 4 days ago marks 11 and a half years that I've been in remission on this drug. I mean, I almost died 5 times in 3.5 years before, and now it's 11 and a half without this disease coming back.
1: Wow.
0: Amazingly, you know, it weakens my immune system in the right way so that I don't attack my own organs.
1: Wow.
0: I mean, the moment that I started thinking that drug was helping me and knowing that it was, you know, always there for something else. And then certainly as the time went on, when I got to marry Caitlin, and then as the years have gone on, I've just gotten more and more obsessed with this idea, because I'm literally breathing and alive because of a drug that wasn't made for my disease. I just feel this tremendous sense of responsibility that, like, hey, David, if you're going to get lucky enough to have one of these medicines help you, you sure as hell better spend the rest of your time trying to find as many more of these medicines to help other people.
1: What happens next is that this story moves from being a personal story about David finding his own medicine for his own disease And thanks to some supercharged technology, it becomes a story about all medicines and all diseases and the entire way we figure out which works for which. That's after the break.
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1: This is Radiolab. I'm Latif Nasser, and we are back with a conversation I had with Dr. David Fagenbaum, who, after almost dying five times, started obsessively studying his own body, his own disease, to try to find a drug, any existing drug out there that might be able to help him. And he did. He's now been in remission for 11 years. After he found that cure, he turned his kind of monomaniacal mind, and not just that, his whole lab at the University of Pennsylvania, toward understanding his disease, Castleman's disease, hoping to do the same for other people who are suffering from it.
0: So that led us to then say, okay, we need to do more laboratory work. We need to start uncovering more pathways that might be important, more genes, more proteins that are important. And so we started getting really involved in that sort of laboratory work. And in parallel, the next probably big milestone to go from like, okay, we helped someone else with my disease was actually my uncle was diagnosed with angiosarcoma, which is a horrible form of cancer, the same week that my brother-in-law was diagnosed with ALS. I went down to Raleigh to be with my brother-in-law. Happened to be the same week my uncle got diagnosed with angiosarcoma. So I went with my uncle to his doctor's appointment. And the doctor explained, you know, there are these two chemotherapies. They'll, you know, give you a couple months to live, but they're going to stop working. And so I suggested that we start, you know, looking for drugs that could be repurposed. And his doctor explained, like, there isn't anything for angiosarcoma. I'm like, yeah, I know, but like, there wasn't anything else for Castleman's. And like, you know, I'm here. Maybe we can find something else for angiosarcoma. And that's when we came across a study that had been published.
1: And is that annoying? Like, are you annoying to them when you do that?
0: I'm so annoying to them. They're like, they're looking at me and they're like, your uncle has a terminal illness. The last thing he needs is for his nephew to tell him or me that there's a treatment out there that can help him. Like, yeah. That's not what he needs right now is what they're thinking. And in my mind, I'm like, are you kidding me? He's still here. He's still breathing. I just walked past the CVS. And last time I checked, there's 4,000 drugs in that CVS. And I know those 4,000 drugs haven't been tried for him. So until we've tried all 4,000 drugs, you can't tell me there isn't a drug in there that can help him.
1: Okay.
0: And so we find a study that had been published 3 years earlier that basically says that 4 out of 5 people with my uncle's cancer have very high expression of something called PD-L1. I'm okay. Here saying, like, let's test his tumor for PD-L1. And the doctor says, I'm not going to test it because no one with angiosarcoma has ever been given a PD-1 inhibitor. I think there's like a less than 10% chance that this gene panel that you want to order for Michael is going to come out with anything helpful. And I hear less than 10% and I'm like, that's great. Less than 10%? Like, you mean like 5%? He's like, yeah. I'm like, amazing. So you're telling me there's a 5% chance that this test is going to give us something that's going to keep him alive longer than 2 months? Amazing.
1: You're like the Dumb and Dumber guy.
0: So you're saying there's a chance.
1: That's right. Yeah. That's the guy. You're that guy.
0: Yes. And so I don't blame them, because when you're a doctor and you do this 100 times and it works 100 times, that is frustrating. But when you're a patient and it helps you that 1 in 100 times, it's everything.
1: Yeah.
0: And so I got another doctor to order the test. Well, first I should say, I had him order two tests. The first of the test, it came back with nothing informative. He was totally right. And that was actually the expensive test. That was a test that cost $2,000. That came back with nothing useful. So I will totally give it to him. The inexpensive test that I wanted him to order came back 99% of his cancer cells were positive for PD-L1 expression. 99%, is not a guarantee, but it is a high likelihood that therefore a drug that inhibits this might be useful. We got Michael on this medicine, and April of this year marked 9 years that he's been in remission from his angiosarcoma.
1: Oh, wow.
0: Other patients have been treated with this. Other doctors learned about this and started treating their patients. And it turns out about a third of people with this horrible cancer, previously uniformly fatal cancer, will respond really well to pembrolizumab, to this medicine. It's now standard of care for his form of cancer.
1: It's now standard of care?
0: It's now standard of care without ever doing a clinical trial. And that goes to show you, when you have a disease that's this bad and you find a drug that works this well, you can change the paradigm for the disease for relatively, I mean, as close to $0 as humanly possible.
1: But like, why is it that everything is so, like, it's like we almost have this idea of like lock and key, like this medicine does this thing for this drug and da da da da. But then it's like, and then you're like, no, but this lock, this key works in this lock over here. Like, why is it tell me there.
0: So the reason I think that our system is like this drug works for this disease is because in order to get a drug approved, a drug company has to develop a drug for a specific disease and submit it to the FDA for that disease. The FDA approves it for that disease. And if that drug company mentions a single word about that drug working in another disease, they will get fined billions of dollars for what's called off-label promotion. So when the FDA approves a drug, what they're really doing is they're approving a drug company to market a compound for a specific disease. And that company cannot market that compound for any other diseases until they come back to the FDA to get that change made. But every time a drug company does that, it costs lots and lots and lots of money. So they don't go after all the opportunities they have. But insurance companies and payers realized, well, if this drug that's approved for this one thing could also be useful in this other thing, and it would be good for patients, shouldn't we allow doctors to prescribe things off-label? And so that's something that happens very commonly. About a quarter of all prescriptions in the U.S. are off-label.
1: No.
0: Yeah, so it's somewhere between 20 and 30% of all prescriptions written every day in the U.S. are off-label.
1: Are not for the reason they're supposed to be.
0: Yeah, exactly. So that includes examples like doxycycline for Lyme disease, where like every doctor in the world would be like, yes, use doxycycline for Lyme disease. But doxycycline is a cheap old generic antibiotic. So whoever made doxycycline 100 years ago, 30 years ago, when people figured out it worked for Lyme disease, they aren't going to submit for a label change. And that gets into the other factor here, which is that once a drug becomes generic, whoever originally made the drug, they stop making money off of the drug because you have generic competition. You have multiple companies that make the identical drug and the price plummets per pill. And so no one in our system makes any money off finding a new disease for that drug.
1: You would think from the drug company's perspective, like that they would want to go to the FDA, get as many uses approved as possible, because then they could go out and say, this helps this, this helps that, this helps this, this helps that. They would make their market as big as possible.
0: Except it's more complicated than that, because you can only sell a drug for one price, regardless of what disease you sell it for. It always has to be the same price. So what that means is that you have to pick the first disease that you get your drug approved in. You have to pick the optimal market for that drug for the optimal price, because pricing is actually not based on the cost of the medicine. Pricing is based on the value for that disease. So the fewer competitors there are for a disease, the more expensive the drug. The rarer the disease, the more expensive the drug. There's all these factors that affect how expensive the drug is going to be. And you want to if you're a drug company, you have to maximize your profit. So you need to come up with the highest price for the highest number of people, but it might be that a low number of people at a higher price is better than a high number of people at a lower price. And so you can imagine it gets really complicated really quickly. And it's all about the first disease you get your approval in. So companies have to be really thoughtful and strategic to maximize their profits about what their first approval is. Once they get that first approval, now they have to remember that they can't change the price for the next disease. And so this is this horrible economic issue, which is just so depressing, because like on the other side of these economic issues are people suffering.
1: Okay, I want to hear more about what you're doing now you're like, amazing, this works for me. How does that then go to, oh no, wait a second, I'm not just doing this for my family. Like I can big this up.
0: Yeah. The next big milestone was early in the pandemic. I was actually driving down to Raleigh, North Carolina. I had my wife in the car and I'm listening to the radio about this, you know, pandemic. And I'm sitting there thinking, you know, gosh, this involves the immune becoming activated and causing all these problems. And gosh, it's going to take us months or years to come up with new drugs. Like, I really wish there was a lab somewhere out there that was really good with inflammatory stuff and could repurpose drugs and could like direct drugs at this thing. And then I was like, oh, maybe we should do that. So we decided to create a program called the Corona Project, where basically we redirected my like 15-member lab to focus specifically on COVID. And early on, as you'll remember, there was a lot of drugs that were repurposed. Some worked, some didn't work, but there's a lot of repurposing. This is the first time we did like a very concerted effort to be like, what else is out there for this one disease? Very much informed by what we'd done previously. And COVID, of course, there's lots of controversy about what worked and what didn't. But the two drugs that unquestionably worked incredibly well were dexamethasone and tocilizumab. They saved millions of lives, and they were, you know, old drugs that have been around for a long time. And so that further got my wheels turning on, like, what if we could create a system to automate what my little lab was doing for one disease, but we did it for all diseases and all drugs simultaneously. Wow. And thankfully, in parallel to those dreams, the field of machine learning, artificial intelligence has matured so much that we can actually do that.
1: Okay. Nice. So tell me about AI. How are you using AI to matchmake here? How did you think, like, okay, this part of it can be done by AI, or this part of it, or whatever, that kind of
0: thing? So in my case, you know, you can think about this. We use what are called biomedical knowledge graphs, which are just sort of mapping out like every medical concept on a map. So you can imagine, like, if you have this giant wall and every single gene, every disease, every protein, every pathway was put against the wall. So okay. If we were to start with that concept and say, well, what do we do for me? Well, you'd find Castleman's on that wall. It would only be there in one place. You'd find Castleman's. And what you'd find is you'd find an edge or a line between Castleman's and activated T cells, because I discovered that T cells were activated in my disease. You'd find another line to mTOR activation, because I discovered that mTOR activation was really up in my particular immune cells. And then you would find a drug from T cell activation and mTOR activation to sirolimus.
1: Right, the drug.
0: Because sirolimus is able to inhibit mTOR activation, and able to inhibit these activated T cells. And so now within this giant graph of every disease, every gene, every protein, you would find Castleman's with lines or edges to these two concepts, and then lines or edges to sirolimus. And you would see a connection between them. Mm-hmm. And so now imagine doing that for every disease, every gene, every protein, basically what the world knows about all of medicine.
1: Well, it's almost like mechanical what you're doing. It's like,
0: it is.
1: It's like you're trying to make a, like, the mechanical blueprint of what is going
0: That's on. Exactly right. This leads to this, leads to this, and this reverses this, which reverses this, reverses that. Everything is there. It's everything. Well, now what we do is we train machine learning algorithms on all of those known treatments. So like the sirolimus for Castleman's, sildenafil for pulmonary arterial hypertension, you know, insulin for diabetes. Imagine training this algorithm, because machine learning algorithms are so good at finding patterns. And so we're giving the machine learning algorithm lots of information about known treatments. And we're saying, this is an example of when a drug works for a disease. And we do it thousands of times with all of the treatments that are out there for all the diseases that are out there. And then we say, okay, algorithm, now go and score the how close of a pattern the connection is between a known treats relationship for every other drug versus every disease. So if a toenail fungus drug looks like there's no way it could work for pancreatic cancer, you need to give it as close to a zero as possible. 0.0001, right?
1: Right.
0: But if leucovorin looks really promising for a subtype of autism, because the pattern of connections are there and there's a clear intermediary between that subtype of autism and that metabolite, give it a high score. So you get a 0.99. And so now what we do all 4,000 drugs, all 18,000 diseases. So it's about 75 million scores that we generate, that our machine learning algorithms generate. And then that gives us a list in rank order from the things that are 0.99 all the way down to things that are 0.00. of every drug versus every disease. And so we come across matches that are incredible that we never could have imagined, that now the algorithm is saying, you should really look at this.
1: It's like the body is so complicated. These drugs are so versatile. It's like our minds can't even comprehend that, it's like, that's why you need to go to AI.
0: You would have to, as humans, think about 75 million possibilities. Like my lab's really good at looking at like dozens of possibilities for like one disease. Like my lab can spend like a year and we can get through a few dozen for one disease, right? But like, we could never think about like 75 million possibilities and then compare them. And I'm not saying AI is perfect, but directionally it's really good. The things that are the 0.99s are way better than things that are the 0.5s.
1: How likely do you think it is that, like, if there's an ordinary person with an ordinary disease that existing treatments don't work for, that there is something in there for them?
0: Yeah, I guess there's two probabilities here. I think that one is that what is the likelihood that there is a drug out of those 4,000 that could work for that disease? And then what's the likelihood that you or anyone else is going to find it, right? Because it's
1: time.
0: Just like, A, does it exist? And B, can you find it?
1: Yeah.
0: I think the A, does it exist? This is obviously a really hard thing to guesstimate on, but like, I'm going to say somewhere in the realm of, for any given disease, somewhere in the realm of maybe 10 to 20% that there's something out there. And then in the realm of, are you or is a team going to find it in time for you? It becomes much lower than 10 to 20% likelihood, right? Just because the steps that have to happen.
1: Right.
0: And so for us, you know, we're going to be the organization that is going to identify and unlock as many of these drugs as possible. So that way we don't have to be throwing Hail Marys, so that like when you get diagnosed, it's, oh, wow, you have pulmonary arterial hypertension, you should just take this medicine. Oh, wow, you have glioblastoma, you should take this medicine. And so we've intentionally taken the approach of, let's use AI and data to find the best uses for the best drugs so that we can move them forward. So that way we aren't doing Hail Marys. But the reality is, Latif, is that like, people are suffering all the time and we are contacted all the time and we want to help any way we can. And we're going to be making our algorithms publicly available in about 9 months' time.
1: Interesting.
0: But until then, we want to continue to improve them. We feel this tremendous responsibility that once we share it, that, you know, it's out, right? And so we're going to continue to improve it over the next 9 to 12 months, but then we will share it.
1: And are you imagining patients would use that, or are you imagining doctors would use that?
0: So the intention will be for doctors and researchers to use it, so that way they can come up with new areas for research, they can think about it for their patients. But the reality, I think, is that patients will also use it.
1: I'm trying to imagine, like, so that is really interesting that you're making that public. And I think it's also like, it's, there's something beautiful and hopeful. And so the conversation went on for a while after this, but I was honestly surprised and a little taken aback that this algorithm that David had made, that he was going to take it public. And it took me a while to kind of process that and figure out like what I thought about that or what I even wanted to ask him about that. That part of the conversation, which actually felt a little bit trickier to me, is coming up right after the break. Stick around.
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1: Okay, so I did that interview with David Fagenbaum, and it's funny, he genuinely surprised me when he said he was taking this thing public. Like, I had not heard or seen that before. It has since been reported that he's doing that, but when we did the interview, like, I didn't know he was going to say that. And so when he said it, I was, like, kind of shocked that he would do that. It, like, re-slotted the story in my brain from being, like, a slam dunk, like a no-brainer, best possible use case for AI, to something that was like, wait, what do I think about this? Should ordinary people be able to look up what drugs AI thinks will help them? Is that helpful? Is that reckless? So I really didn't know what to think. I called up a bunch of my doctor friends. Some thought it was like so exciting, especially for people with rare diseases, you know, where there's not a lot of research money. They were like, yeah, this tool is going to be so useful for so many people. But then there were other doctor friends of mine who said, no, no, no. This is going to make my job harder and it's going to hurt people, which you will hear more about in a minute. Anyway, so I called David back. And I had way more questions. And I was just like, okay, just tell me the specifics. What are you putting out there exactly? And why are you so sure this is a good idea?
0: Sure.
1: Okay, I don't even know what to call it. Okay, your AI matchmaking tool, what do you call it? How do you use it?
0: Yeah, so we call it the Matrix. So it's an acronym, ML-aided therapeutic repurposing in extended uses, Matrix.
1: Okay, so ML-aided, machine learning aided, therapeutic.
0: Repurposing R.
1: Yeah, okay.
0: I-N, and then it gets a little sloppy then, extended. We're using the X in extended.
1: Okay, extended.
0: For Matrix.
1: Okay, because you're a fan of the movie or something?
0: It actually is a Matrix in that it's 4,000 drugs, it's 18,000 diseases. So it's actually, we're building actually a Matrix of drugs versus diseases and a fan of the movie.
1: Okay, so how does it work? Like, say I'm just somebody, I'm a random patient with a random disease and I want to use it. What do I do?
0: Yeah, so we're still working on some of these things. We're actually like literally like talking about prototypes and processes, but I can tell you that there'll be the ability to type in the name of your disease or maybe the drug that you care about, probably more likely the disease that you care about because most people care about diseases as opposed to drugs, but then actually it'll look at a rank order list for that disease. So say like, oh, wow, I care about ALS. These are the 4,000 drugs ranked in order for ALS according to this AI platform. That I'm almost certain will be available in a format like that, but the bells and whistles, we still have to work out.
1: Is it like a ChatGPT style thing? Like, I'm imagining like you put your disease name into the thing and then it'll like spit back out at you a bunch of names of drugs and it'll give you the percentage.
0: Yes.
1: But then you can also be like, hey, by the way, I'm also a smoker and I have diabetes or whatever other conditions you have, and then it'll like how much information would you put in, like, as a user?
0: I mean, what you're describing would be sort of like a holistic patient support treatment tool, and we're really not building that. I hope someone does, like someone should build that, but we're not building a tool that is going to be that sort of treatment co-pilot, though I would love for someone else to do it.
1: Okay, so this is very much just insert name of disease, and what's going to come out is a list of names of drugs that may or may not work, and here's the odds that they will.
0: Yeah, and these are in the same list that we're getting on our medical team and our research and development team. We're giving you the same results and same scores that we're getting because we feel this obligation or this responsibility that if we're going to put our eyes on them, the world should be able to put their eyes on them. Here are the tools that we use. Like, our medical team uses these same machine learning algorithms. You can use them too, but it's important to remind them that when our medical team uses those machine learning algorithms and they come up with something like lidocaine for breast cancer, we still then go on to do a bunch of laboratory work of lidocaine and breast cancer. And then we think about doing the right clinical trial of lidocaine and breast cancer. So it's not like we use the algorithm to immediately move forward into action. We use it to then plan out what to do next.
1: Okay, so why did you make the decision to make it public?
0: So our feeling is that we, as a nonprofit at EveryCure, we're only going to be able to go through like dozens. I mean, if we can get into the hundreds, I would be over the moon about it. But like, there are still thousands of diseases that like could potentially benefit from our scores that we'll just never be able to get to unless
1: it's like, because the list that Matrix is spitting out is just so big. Is that it?
0: It's so big and it's so powerful. The thing is, like, when we look at the top, we are blown away by the number of promising drugs. We're like, wow. And actually, some of the cases, there's actually been clinical trials that have shown the drug works. But someone stopped after the small trial because there was no way to commercialize it. So one part is, let's make it available to the world so that other people can pursue these things that we're not able to go after. And the other is sort of probably a little bit inspired by, maybe we shouldn't be so paternalistic in medicine. And maybe we should, like, you know, allow this information to be out there. Of course, when I say that, I do like cringe just a little bit, because like I don't want us to create problems by putting this out there. But it feels like the responsible thing is to share the scores, but to appropriately caveat them and disclaim them to say, like, these are for research purposes. At EveryCure, our nonprofit, we don't take a score and then put that drug into a person. We take a score, we evaluate it by MDs, PhDs, and MD-PhDs. We spend months on it, and then we do laboratory studies. We do clinical trials. We work with experts to get into guidelines. That's our process. So we want other people to take a similar process.
1: Have you thought about what could go wrong by making this public?
0: Yeah, a couple of things immediately come to mind. I mean, number one is patient harm. A patient taking a medicine that causes harm to them that had not undergone the studies necessary to evaluate it in that disease. Now, the good news is that every drug we score is already FDA approved for something. So there's no drugs on there that like someone would be like, oh my gosh, just never got a regulatory approval. They all have been approved.
1: You're not
0: by
1: recommending
0: the FDA.
1: Cyanide to people.
0: Yes, exactly. Yeah, cyanide is not on our list.
1: Right.
0: Actually, I will tell you, there is a drug repurposing platform that I will not name on this podcast where literally one of the top five predicted drugs for Castleman disease or predicted treatment for Castleman disease is car fume exhaust as a treatment.
1: No.
0: This was the top predictions that, like, I guess inhaling car fumes, like, if fumes.
1: And this is just like an AI hallucination kind of thing?
0: It was like AI. It was like AI made the connection. You'd be like, you know what? You just, and I was like, oh my gosh, that's the problem. I just haven't been inhaling enough car fumes. Like, that's why my Castleman's is out of control.
1: Right.
0: I just needed to inhale
1: just
0: car
1: every
0: fumes.
1: Morning after breakfast.
0: So I say that. Not just to say that, oh my gosh, this one platform had this bad prediction, but it's to say that AI is going to make silly predictions that make no sense.
1: Not silly, like harmful.
0: Harmful, yes.
1: Right.
0: That's why humans have to be a part of this.
1: Right.
0: And humans who can critically evaluate this and say, like, this is not good. So I think the most important thing is going to be, I think, how we communicate around these scores when they are made publicly available, that these scores are intended for our research team to find things for us to research more. These were not ever intended to be, you know, scores to say this thing that's number one is what I should get because that's going to save me. And so I think it's going to be context is going to be really important.
1: But like, what's the thing you say? Like, how do you expectation set in a really clear way to make it super distinct, like this is a machine that generates research ideas versus something that tells you what drug to take now?
0: I see what you're saying. Your point is that you can say it all you want, but for that not, that like just may not stick, right?
1: It may not stick. And also people are desperate. Like a lot of these people, I mean, you know better than I do.
0: Yes, they will do anything. It's a great point. I think that the way to make it stick, I think it's trying to explain that we don't use these predictions to decide how to treat someone. This is not, and maybe even to use the terminology, this is not a solution engine. This is an idea generator. And we at EveryCure do a lot of further work. And so we hope you, if you're going to use these scores, will also do further work. And so if you're a patient, that might mean working with a research lab to do the work to figure this out. What we recommend is talking to the disease organization that you're a part of, whether it's the ALS Association or you name it. It's talking to a lab to see if there's further work you can support. But none of those options are go take this medicine.
1: I'm trying to imagine, like, so that is like there's something beautiful and hopeful and democratic about that. I can also see, though, there's a big danger here. Like, okay, so I talked to a friend of mine about what you're doing, and she was like, I've already seen this play out. Like she's like, I know exactly what's going to happen here. I saw this play out with ivermectin during COVID. So all my patients were coming in asking me for ivermectin, even though like I knew that wasn't going to help. She was like, last week, someone asked me for ivermectin for cancer. It's an antiparasitic drug. It's not going to help you for your cancer. So I said, no, I'm not going to sit here and prescribe you a thing that there's no evidence for. But what then this is doing is it's like driving a wedge between the patient and the doctor, because now once the doctor says no to the patient, then the patient now doesn't trust the doctor. Now the patient is either going to probably you know, go doctor shopping until they find a doctor who will prescribe it to them, or they'll wind up at a black market or do medical tourism or some other, you know, non-ideal situation. But anyway, her point was that the doctor-patient relationship is already in a bad place. Like, it's already in a really bad place. And now if patients come in with these drug recommendations, like, who knows? Maybe they'll be great, but also maybe they won't. And then she has to be the doorstop. Like she has to be the one who crushes the hopes and dreams and has to hold the line. And I agree, and I
0: totally empathize, and can really like see the concerns. I think that where I go when I think about COVID is not so much ivermectin, but I go to dexamethasone. So dexamethasone saved millions of lives during the pandemic. It was the only drug, Latif, that was recommended against when the pandemic started. It was, whatever you do, don't give people a corticosteroid. Corticosteroids weaken your immune system. Don't take dexamethasone. Literally, there was no recommendation for what to take. There was only a recommendation for what not to take. Well, some amazing pioneering doctor in the UK still decided to do the trial of dexamethasone, and it worked. It reduced mortality by 35%. But the prevailing medical system believed that it would actually be harmful. So we didn't know what to do. We just don't do dexamethasone. Turns out dexamethasone actually reduces risk of death by 35%. So I'm so glad that someone asked the question, are we sure dexamethasone shouldn't be used? So I love that. I'm glad that Dex saved like millions of lives. And I'm glad that like that there was a sort of a one doctor who was willing to go against, you know, everyone else. And So I think that the whole point of this is to find dexamethasone, not ivermectins. If there's a drug that someone thinks might work for a disease and it's snake oil and it's not working, we want to study it. We want to prove that it doesn't work. If there's a drug that looks kind of promising, but no one's studying it, we want to study it and prove that it does work. We just want to prove that they work or they don't work.
1: So do you feel like what you're doing, do you feel like, oh, this existing medical system needs to be respected, it needs to be shored up, and it's like you're trying to like fix a part of it that's wrong? Or do you feel like it's like, no. The existing systems are failing us in these key ways. We can't be bogged down by them. Like, I'm building a whole new thing here.
0: Yeah, I think where my mind is that I think I'm still so appreciative for what doctors do for patients, and that doctors bring just this laser focus on helping the person in front of them. I'm so grateful for that. I'm so grateful for all the things that our biomedical system has figured out are true. Like, this drug works for this disease. Like, I'm so grateful for that. So I don't want to break down any of that. Like, I want everything about our doctors caring about patients and the relationship. And I want everything about all the known knowns, like where we know this drug works for this disease. I think what I really, really want to bring forward is uncovering the unknowns. So that way those doctors can use that unknown, can become a known, so it can be easy for them to use it. I don't want to create some crazy new system where patients are picking drugs off AI. Like, I want to use AI so we can find out what we can elevate to the level that a doctor feels comfortable. Like, wow, that steroid actually could be useful for this thing. Huh, never would have thought about it. But you know what? They did a clinical trial and it worked. So like, I'm going to do that. So in my opinion, it's not about breaking down the system. It's about enabling the system to do exactly what it's trying to do, but that we're caught up in these assumptions that I think we have around what we know and what we don't know. And I think we're certain, we're very good at what we know. Like, I believe everything we know in the system is rock solid. I think we're just not as good at understanding what we know to be not the case versus what we just don't know at all. Like the amount of our, and actually there's a term for it that the computer scientists use, and that's the ignorome, which is basically the things we don't know about medicine. Like, the ignorome, I think, is a lot bigger than most of us in medicine want to appreciate. And I think if we can be a part of uncovering the ignorome and making it less ignoramus or whatever it is, then I think that that's where we can serve medicine, doctors, patients, and not to try to, you know, break it down. And it's really about, you know, lifting things up.
1: Yeah. I mean, look, you've already been doing miraculous work. At the same time, I can't help thinking about this other Radiolab story that we did. I don't know, it was like a year or two ago, about this ICU doctor named Blair Bigham, who was kind of like you, was like the annoying patient relative. And the story is kind of about him watching his dad basically contract cancer and die. And his takeaway from that experience was like, we don't need more hope. We don't need more like Hail Marys at the end. We need more dignity. Like we glamorize doing everything we can, you know, because we want to like keep the people we love alive. But actually the reality is like those last ditch efforts like tend to make things worse.
0: Yep.
1: For the patient, for the
0: yep.
1: family, for the hospital. And now it's funny because I'm talking to you and I feel like you have the exact opposite, 180 degrees different takeaway. Fight, fight, fight, never
0: yes.
1: say die, like try every drug in every pharmacy. So like I just don't even know, like how do you square those two things?
0: So I actually think that during this discussion, I think you've actually sort of opened my eyes a little bit, just because you sort of like highlighted to me, I just told you the three most special months of my life were the last 3 months of my mom's life when we weren't fighting for a treatment. Yet I just try to extend other people's lives with the drugs we already have in my own. And so
1: right.
0: I think everything's context dependent. And I mean, if I think that what he said is conceptually correct, but I think that when you feel it, when you experience it, especially when you experience like the positive side, when you do make it, it creates a new sort of value that you put on if you do get extra time. But of course, this at the end of the day, this is like philosophical around like individual versus collective societal. Like, you know, there are people that will say like, I want to die at 70 years old because I don't want society to have to take on my burden. Like, even if I'm not sick, like I just should die at 70 years old so society doesn't have to pay for my
1: yeah.
0: costs. And then there's other people who are like, we're only on this earth once. Like I'm going to like squeeze out all the time I can get, you know, I'm going to live as long as I can get. I don't think that I'm sort of on either camp. I think you can, you know, be reasonable and decide. I mean, I should also share about a patient recently that I had helped to discover a repurposed drug for. And I mean, it got him out of the ICU. And I remember sitting with my team and jumping up and down. And like when we got the news that he was responding to this medicine, it was like literally.
1: What was the sickness he had?
0: He has Castleman, the same exact subtype that I have.
1: Wow.
0: It was just, I was so excited. I remember I cried tears of joy. I was so happy that we found this drug for Paul. And the next couple of weeks went by and, you know, he kept getting better. And he got out of the hospital and I got in touch with him and he explained to me, David, this drug got me out of the hospital. It turned everything around to save my life, but I feel horrible on it. It makes me nauseous. I'm vomiting all the time. Like it just controlling my disease, but I don't like the way that I'm living. And he was a 70-year-old gentleman and he decided to go off that medicine for the exact reason you mentioned, Latif, is I want to spend the time that I've got with my kids and with my wife.
1: Yeah.
0: And I was like, Paul, but we already found something for you and it got you out. Like we've shown that we can do it. Like let's try another one. And he said, no, David, I don't want to.
1: Wow.
0: And then the two of us just cried, you know, tears of sadness, you know, cried tears of joy before that, cried tears of sadness, but it was okay. Like this was his decision. Like he knew that if he put me on the case, he knew that I was going to be all in and he knew that I'd been able to do it once before. Like, but he told me he didn't want to. I was very sad, but I felt that it was absolutely the right thing. And I 100% respected it. I understood that like for him at this moment in his life, that was the right decision. And he passed away a few days later.
1: So you're saying it needs to be personal. It needs to be case by case.
0: Yeah. Maybe that's the big takeaway, is that it seems like everyone wants to tell us what everyone else's decision should be. So like, it's best for society for you to do this, or it's selfish of you for you to do this. But I think that maybe that's the real fundamental thing this comes down to. It's got to be that patient's decision.
1: This episode was reported by me, Latif Nasser, produced by Maria Paz Gutierrez, edited by Pat Walters, and fact-checked by Natalie Middleton.
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1: Here's your MPB weather forecast. Well, rain chances continues to play a big role in the forecast throughout the rest of our Sunday. Most are seeing these showers as we continue throughout the latter half of the weekend, with temperatures only warming their way up towards the low 80s. This is significantly cooler than what we experienced throughout our Saturday. And thankfully, it's not only due to these rain chances, but that northern drier air funneling into our state. Eventually, we will return to those drier skies as overnight lows reach the upper 50s farther north, but mid to upper 60s the further south you travel in our state, and a beautiful Monday morning ahead. From Mississippi Live and MPB, I'm meteorologist Caleb Edelman.
2: This is American Roots from New Orleans. Blue Note Records was founded in 1939 by German immigrant Alfred Lion. Known for traditional bebop and cool jazz, the iconic Blue Note LP covers were based on black and white photography by fellow immigrant Francis Wolfe. Inside those LP jackets, the recordings range from Sidney Bechet and James P. Johnson to Thelonious Monk, Miles Davis, Herbie Hancock, and hundreds of the greatest jazz artists of the 20th century. The eclectic producer Don Was is the third and most recent president of Blue Note Records, after the late Bruce Linval. Don recalls hearing those records on the radio in Detroit.
3: Most of the songs I liked were coming from this one little independent label out of New York City called Blue Note Records. I started collecting the records. I liked the way they looked. I loved the black and white photos. Man, like, who are these guys sitting there in these dark rooms with the smoke and the saxophones and the cool clothes? I just wanted to be a part of that.
2: As much as he loves jazz, Don Was has also been a performer in the soul funk band Was Not Was, and a record producer on a wide range of artists from Waylon Jennings to the Rolling Stones. We'll hear from Mr. Was about his musical journey and the latest chapter in the epic of Blue Note Records. Let's start off with Don Was' 1989 production with Bonnie Raitt, her noted album, Nick of Time, on American Roots.

0: Delbert McClinton from Fort Worth, Texas. I Need to Know, that's from his 2009 record, Acquired Taste, produced by our guest, Don Was. Don Was developed an ear for music in the Motor City. He made his way into studio recording with his band Was Not Was, teaching himself how to pick and mix music. After striking out for LA in pursuit of his destiny, Don began racking up Grammys as a producer. He's worked alongside Brian Wilson, the Rolling Stones, and Randy Newman, among others. In 2012, Don became president of Blue Note Records, the label that introduced him to his love of music.
1: Detroit in the 1950s and 1960s was a really incredible place. There was something going on then because of all the jobs, the auto-related jobs. People came from all over, not just all over the country, but all over the world to live there and work there. And they brought their cultures with them. So I grew up listening to everything and being exposed to all kinds of music firsthand. Also, I was exposed to the blending of styles. One of my most pivotal evenings was when I was in high school. I went down to the print shop where they used to print the local underground paper, the Fifth Estate. And there, like in some, like a spare room, were the members of the MC5 and the members of Pharoah Sanders Band jamming together.
2: That's quite a pair.
1: It was really something, man. Now, I know I was in an altered state. Nonetheless, that was music that that never existed before those individuals came together. Mm. I held that at a premium.

0: Tell me, how is it that, I mean, in a city probably best known for Motown and soul, of course, there's this a blues scene. There's a lot of great jazz there. Mm-hmm. And you were pretty hip, it seems to me, to all these things early on and some of the music actually on Blue Note Records.
1: Oh, yeah. Well, man, you know, you heard all kinds of music there. In the 50s, turned out half the roster for Blue Note Records, really. You know, guys like Kenny Burrell, and, mm-hmm. Curtis Fuller, Ron Carter, and Joe Henderson. Actually, hearing Joe Henderson was, that was one of the most pivotal moments of my life. I'll never forget it. I was driving around with my mom. I was 14 years old, and I heard the song called Mode for Joe by Joe Henderson. And I tuned in just as the saxophone solo was beginning, right? And I don't hear it really as a saxophone. I certainly didn't hear it as notes or anything having to do with technique. I heard Joe Henderson emitting these kind of anguished cries. And it was startling and is also highly emotional and communicative in such a way that I could really relate to it, even being, you know, some little eighth grade kid. I don't know what I was so anguished about looking back on it, but I could dig what Joe was saying. And the statement I got from Joe Henderson was, "Don, you got to groove in the face of adversity."

0: I was so attracted to this music, so I went out and bought an FM radio and I started listening to the station. And I soon discovered that most of the songs I liked were coming from this one little independent label out of New York City called Blue Note Records. I started collecting the records. I liked the way they looked. I liked the graphic design. I loved the black and white photos. You know, they were so mysterious, man. Like, who are these guys sitting there in these dark rooms with the smoke and the saxophones and the cool clothes? I just wanted to be a part of that.
1: Tell me a little about how Was Not Was came to be. I guess you're just about 30 years old when you undertake getting that going.
0: I wish I could tell you there was some grand master plan for it. It was just, I knew I wanted to be in studios, and a guy named Jack Tan, a guy named John Lewis, they owned a studio, and they allowed me to go in there and just learn to make records. Starting, from midnight to whenever the next client came in, and that could be 2 days later, or that could be, 6 hours later, then I'd have to clear out. The studio was called Sound Suite. It's no longer there. And that's how I got to meet all the guys who ended up in Was Not Was. They were all hanging out at that studio. Was Not was this combination of everything we'd grown up listening to there. And especially that first album that we made in the 80s, had 1980, it had Wayne Kramer from the MC5 and Marcus Belgrave, the great trumpeter who played with Charles Mingus and all these folk, Ray Charles. We had some of the guys from Parliament, Funkadelic. It was just, it just really reflected Detroit. And also David's lyrics were so rooted in like the beat poetry that we'd grown up listening to. So it was just kind of, us reflecting the cultural climate of Detroit in the 50s and 60s and putting our own personal spin on it.
1: I noticed somebody had described it as a Motown review on acid.
0: I like that. That's good.
2: What's it mean, straight out with it, or don't say it at all?

0: Could you say a little bit about how you got from Detroit to Los Angeles and what that did for you, you know, as an artist and in your career?
1: I left Detroit in 1984. I moved to New York, actually. And I lived there for a year, and nothing was going on. And the mother of the engineer I was working with is also a psychic, and she said, oh, you got to get out of here and move to L.A. As soon as you get to L.A., everything's going to look up for you. So I thought, all right, I'll try that, because this is definitely not working. And within, like, 24 hours of getting out to L.A., I met Bonnie Raitt in the studio, and everything changed. Was Not Was got a new record deal. It's a great place to make records. You can have any piece of gear, any type of musician in the studio within an hour in L.A., and that's a real advantage to being here.
0: It seems to me that you have really persevered with artists partly because you're respecting what they'd like to do. You help them. You don't interfere with them. You've done the things you've wanted to do. And so merit has won out an awful lot for you.
1: That's just something I personally have a predilection for as a record producer. I would rather work with an artist who has a vision and who stands for something and who is great and help them realize that vision. We fared better with the Rolling Stones when they sounded like the Rolling Stones, and fared better with the B-52s when they were the B-52s. I'm not the guy you go to when you want to, like, all right, let's take that vision and sort of modify it and make it sound like the radio. Don't call me. I'm not good at that. Whatever it is that makes you different from everybody else is your strength, and don't try to be something other than who you are.

0: Don was discussing his work as a music fan, player, and producer. We'll catch up more with Mr. Was later this hour to hear about his role as president of Blue Note Records. And we are back in a moment with some classic Blue Note recordings from Art Blakey and Blue Mitchell when American Roots returns.
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0: This is American Roots, about to hear some 1960s-era Blue Note recordings, beginning with drummer Art Blakey's Jazz Messengers, including tenor saxophonist Wayne Shorter and trumpeter Lee Morgan with Dat Dare.

0: The tune Bluesville. That's the late trumpeter Blue Mitchell, with a band including Joe Henderson on tenor sax and Herbie Hancock on the ivories. Bluesville was recorded in 1963 for an unreleased session available now on LP called Step Lively, that is part of Blue Note's box set Peace, Love, and Fishing. Blue Note President Don was the force behind Peace, Love, and Fishing. We spoke with Don about the challenges and joys of producing tangible goods in the 21st century. But first, he talked of his transition from creative artist to business executive.
1: I'll tell you the truth. The thing I was most worried about was that I know that we have a limited number of synapses that we can keep open in our brain at any given time. So I thought, I'm going to learn to read a profit and loss statement. Okay. I'm going to get that spreadsheet app. I'm going to figure out how to do this. But the risk is I'm never going to write another song. And I figured that the world would be fine if I never wrote another song. So I opted for the adventure of trying something brand new. And I've been doing it 6 years now, and I'd say about 4.5 years in, it started to feel like I was playing the game with some coordination.

0: we look back on Alfred Lion and his statement. Any particular style of playing which represents an authentic way of musical feeling is genuine expression by virtue of its significance. And he's talking about jazz.
1: Mm-hmm. Yeah, that's right.
2: Bruce Lonvall, one of the great record men of all time. He's the one who turned me on to Alfred's manifesto that you just read. And he said, this is, you know, you should know, this is what they set out to do. So if you want to continue the legacy, just do that with modern music and you'll be fine. And the key word in that manifesto that you read is authentic. I thought, okay, that's really what's at the core of all of these Blue Note records through the, you know, in the previous 73 years to when I was there, whatever it was. And so whether it's Wayne Shorter stepping up to the mic and playing something authentic from the heart, or whether it's Van Morrison or Nora Jones or Ryan Adams, that's all what we're looking for is authentic. And also, the real hallmark of Blue Note over the previous 73 years had been that in every era, the artists on the label were pushing the music forward.

0: What were some of the artists that you heard that were most important to you then? And have you met some of them?
1: Yeah, well, my very favorite artist on Blue Note was Wayne Shorter, who I re-signed. That was one of the first things I did, was brought him back to Blue Note. And so he's such a vibrant artist who really, in terms of having an impact on composition and how people played and the nature of the musical conversation. His groups have always kind of been on the forefront of redefining the interplay.
0: And on this new box set that extends the Blue Note Review, Peace, Love, and Fishing, yes. You've got a track there from Wayne Shorter, Zero Gravity.
1: It's number 913 or something like that.
0: Yeah, I forgot about the 913 there on the end. That's right.
1: You know why I picked that? Well, it's my birthday, 9th September 13th, but it was also Bruce Lundvall's birthday.
0: Oh, and, good.
1: And at that time, it was right after Bruce passed. There's a nod to Bruce, and also that the torch was passed to someone with the same birthday and hopefully the same outlook on music.

0: the box set is called Peace, Love, and Fishing. Would you like to break down those three things?
1: Well, peace and love is pretty clear, right?
0: Yeah.
1: The fishing part of it, you cast your line into some dark waters and you don't know if you're going to pull up garbage or you're going to catch a beautiful trout. And that's kind of like what improvising music is. You just jump, man. You jump into the unknown, and sometimes something amazing happens, and you have to be willing to fall on your face. And if you fall on your face, you do what Miles Davis used to do, and you make a motif out of that and take it in a new direction.

0: live in an era of instant gratification, downloads, availability all over the map. You've mentioned this in some of your notes as a publisher on the new Box. You talk a little bit about it. Say something about the strategy you've got going here. I mean, the Box comes with two LPs of new material, one classic reissue, a CD for those who want to use a CD. But none of this is downloadable because you've decided to make the Box the thing.
1: Yeah, the Box is the thing. Back when I was a teenager in Detroit and I was discovering the Blue Note music, I started collecting the records. And my buddies and I, we would take a bus across town if we heard that, like, there was a copy of Larry Young Unity at a record store on the east side of Detroit. We'd ride for 45 minutes. We'd like to hold the sleeve and read the liner notes and dig the Reed Miles cover design and turn it over and look at the black and white pictures. And there was a connection to the music and to the musicians. And actually, I felt a connection to the other fans who also held that album. You felt like you were part of some cool society, you know, and I think it really enhanced everyone's appreciation of the music contained therein. And I jump ahead 45 years, and everything's streaming everywhere all the time. It's amazing to be able to, you know, listen to any song you want to hear instantly. But the price we've paid is that we've lost this tangible, experiential thing that came with album jackets. So we thought, let's find a way to bring that back. Let's do a 12-inch album on steroids. And as you said, the music, it doesn't stream. You can't download it. It's only for the people who subscribe to the Box, which are the real aficionados.

0: Don West, thanks for spending some time here by the, shall we call it, the metaphorical riverside and discussing American culture and its flow and Blue Note Records and all your great work.
1: Well, thank you, man. It's been a real pleasure to chat with you, and I appreciate you having me on. Thank you.
0: Record man Don was speaking about Peace, Love, and Fishing, volume one of the box set series, which is designed and packaged for Blue Note diehards like himself and us over here at American Roots, where we will be back in a moment with one of Blue Note's greatest recorded artists, Thelonious Monk.
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0: This is American Roots. Coming up, Jason Moran, the Downbeat Award-winning Houston jazz pianist with Louisiana Creole roots. He's made 10 records for Blue Note over the years. His great hero is the enigmatic genius Thelonious Monk, who began recording for Blue Note in 1947. This Monk classic composition was first recorded in 1951 with Sahib Shihab, alto sax, Milt Jackson, vibraphone, Al McGibbon, bass, and Art Blakey, drums. On 4-in-1.

This is Jason Moran, and you're listening to American Roots. The way Thelonious Monk plays the piano is, when he plays his melodies, he plays these kind of counter melodies as too, which usually come in the guise of either playing these chords that answer the melody. And these counter melodies are very short, usually these little descending figures or ascending figures. And I thought, well, let's just put the counter melodies together and see what that is. And that's kind of how it started.

realized this was kind of like a cut and splice technique, but it was also kind of a technique I had seen an artist named Rachel White Reed use, who does sculptures based on negative space. And I thought, let's look at the negative space of a Thelonious Monk melody. And so I cut it up, you know, and loop it and groove it and blues it and keep it moving. And then we play the melody at the end, and then it's over.

0: you seem to have as much a love of making things modern and the future as you do respecting the past. Why do you think you're able to bring those worlds together in your music and your
1: art? I mean, I might say it's something like that is as simple as knowing my grandfather and grandmother, or knowing my parents, and also knowing people, Jackie Byard and, you know, Andrew Hill and Henry Threadgill and Steve Coleman. I mean, all of these vanguard musicians that I've been able to meet over the years, everyone considers the history as part of their travels. And they continue to move it forward. They don't stop. Sam Rivers doesn't stop. And that is inspiring. And it's a challenge to do it. But if we consider all the great things that have happened before, then that'll help, you know, kind of inform us for the next steps to take.

Houston pianist Jason Moran with a bit of his own spin on James B. Johnson's You've Got to Be Modernistic from Jason's Blue Note record entitled Modernistic.

0: The late Dr. Lonnie Smith of B3 Organ fame mixed jazz, soul, blues, and pop in his own compositions, as well as covers of Coltrane, Hendrix, and Beck. Smith was a native of Buffalo, New York, where he got noticed sitting in with Jack McDuff. Lonnie Smith moved to New York City to join George Benson's quartet. He went on to record several albums for Blue Note and became a central figure in the New York City jazz scene.
1: They had a club called the Bon Ton in Buffalo. Everybody used to come there, all the big acts. McDuff came and I sit in. They were playing and he slid over and I kept playing the song.
2: Nice.
1: People loved it, and Joe Dukes was there, George Benson.
2: Great guitar player, yeah.
1: Yeah, he was playing with Jack then. I love George playing. He says, "Hey man, let's get a group." So we took off to New York.

We got signed with Columbia Records about a week or two after we got to New York. John Hammond heard about us and he came by. He wanted to sign us right on the spot. Now, Lou Donaldson was recording it. And he called George and I and Idris Muhammad on drums. And we played Alligator Boogaloo. We locked in so beautifully.

0: I went over to Blue Note and started playing all that other stuff with that, and it got to be pretty popular.
1: Yeah, they were trying to make jukebox 45s with sort of jazz and soul, and the organ's perfect for that.
0: You know, quite naturally, I was crazy about Jimmy Smith and all of them, you know.
1: Mm-hmm.
0: But when I came out, I was playing those really slow, funky grooves. It was like the Motown of the organ jazz.

0: Over the years, you've played with these great horn players, and Randy Brecker, Lee Morgan, Fathead Newman, King Curtis, Blue Mitchell, Dizzy. God, I mean, what is the magic in matching a B3 to these great horn players?
1: I think a lot of the musicians have grown up with the organ anyway. They have heard it.
0: Right.
1: They love that sound. It's a blanket. It's an orchestra. And they get that whole thing behind them. And it swings different. That's my voice, for sure. It's a part extension of me.

B3 Savant, Dr. Lonnie Smith, and a bit of his music from Blue Note Records. I know Lonnie long appreciated the soulful sounds of alto sax player Lou Donaldson from Baden, North Carolina. Like this 1962 tune with Grant Green on guitar in the ensemble, Funky Mama on American Roots.

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0: Cassandra Wilson. From her first Blue Note album, Blue Light Till Dawn, 1993. Cassandra was part of a new direction to include more vocalists on the label. That was Come In My Kitchen. Fellow Mississippian Robert Johnson's original was recorded in 1937. American Roots is back shortly with Blue Note Records' continued direction with singers like Van Morrison, Nora Jones, and Aaron Neville. That plus the archival reissue of classic music with jazz producer Michael Cascona. Time now to say that American Roots is produced with the support of the National Endowment for the Humanities and the National Endowment for the Arts. Keep them flying, folks. I'm Nick Spitzer, and this is American Roots from PRX, Public Radio.
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2: Here's your MPB weather forecast. Rain chances continues to move through the state of Mississippi throughout the rest of our day ahead. Thankfully, not only will these rain chances help cool us off, but this northern air allows our highs to only reach the low 80s throughout our afternoon hours. And this will thankfully continue into the overnight time period ahead. We'll cool off towards the upper 50s for those just south of the Tennessee state line, but low to mid 60s everywhere else. It will be a beautiful start to the work week, and thankfully we'll enjoy sunny skies all day long tomorrow.

I'm Nick Spitzer. This is American Roots from New Orleans, our program devoted to Blue Note Records and the larger project of keeping great jazz and voices alive beyond the archive. That's something that the late jazz producer Michael Koskuna knew about. He produced artists ranging from Bonnie Raitt to Buddy Guy, but most of his time over the years was devoted to creating reissues of great Blue Note tracks like this one of Blue Harlem from the Ike Quebec Quintet in 1944.

0: are certain records that just trigger a visceral reaction in you. I just think it's capturing lightning in a bottle, and you can call upon it at any time. And I think that's the real attraction of recorded music.
1: Archival producer Michael Cascuna. We'll hear his work this hour, along with classic Blue Note recordings from Jimmy Smith, Dinah Washington, and Herbie Hancock, all coming up on this Blue Note special.

We'll start with what I call Blue Note Nouveau, including Van Morrison from his 2003 CD, What's Wrong With This Picture? A record that swings from straight blues and R&B to classic pop and jazz. Morrison invokes Jelly Roll Morton with his own Whinin' Boy Moan on American Roots.

0: Norah Jones, Turn Me On, from Come Away With Me, her Grammy-winning breakout CD on Blue Note in 2002. Earlier that year, Norah first walked over to our old studios in the French Quarter to tell us all about her then unheralded record. After 3 decades with the Neville brothers, Aaron Neville recorded a solo album called My True Story in 2013. It was a collection of doo-wop covers, co-produced by Keith Richards and Don Was of Blue Note Records. Back in 2013, Aaron told us how the vocal styling shaped his career and life.
1: Anything that I've recorded over the years, you're going to hear some kind of doo-wop essence in it from that period, because that's what molded me into who I am today, and it's always been in my heart. My brother Art had a doo-wop group, him and a guy named Issachar Garden, in the Calio Project. Mm-hmm. And we had an oval park that we played. It was our whole life. You know, we rode our bicycles, we skated, we played marbles in this, you know, and we didn't venture far from that until I was about 12 years old, until Ting-a-ling came out. Then I was feeling my oats. I thought I was real ratty and hip, you know. One of my all-time favorite songs. And they'd sit out on the park bench at night and harmonize, and they'd run me away until they figured I could hold a note, and they'd let me sing with them.

Don Walls, who's the president of Blue Note Records, and I've worked with Don before, and, you know, we've been friends for a long time. He was producing Voodoo Lounge on the Stones, and he was rooming underneath Keith, and Keith had this album on a loop all day long. It was My True Story by the Jive Five. Yeah, he called Keith. So he told him about it. Keith said, "What took you so long, man?" See, he had been wanting to do that with me, you know? And me and Keith talk about the music like we grew up in the same block also.

0: All My Trials. From Charles Lloyd's 2016 Blue Note record, I Long to See You. Actually, it's credited as Charles Lloyd and the Marvels. And Charles, who also plays flute, is playing sax there. And one of the Marvels is Bill Frisell on steel guitar. All My Trials has a kind of sacred spiritual sound of Charles Lloyd's native Memphis and the cosmic spiritualism of his California coastal life today. Before that, Aaron Neville and music from his 2013 doo-wop album, My True Story. And we'll be back with some classic jazz and blues from Blue Note when American Roots returns.
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0: One of my favorite artists on Blue Note is the late Jimmy Smith, playing organ. The man from Norristown, PA, here in 1959 with the basic blues of C.C. Rider on American.

0: Cantaloupe Island, pianist Herbie Hancock's composition for his 1964 ocean-themed Blue Note LP, Empyrean Isles, with Freddie Hubbard cornet, Ron Cotter bass, and Tony Williams on drums. That was back when Herbie was otherwise engaged with the Miles Davis Quintet, and so nice to hear his touch on an acoustic piano. Before that, the late Dinah Washington, Blues Ain't Nothing But a Woman Crying for Her Man, her 1963 recording, released years later on Jazz Profiles, Blue Note Records. We're back for our final chapter with Michael Cascuna, archival producer for Blue Note, and his own label, Mosaic Records, when American Roots returns.
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0: This is American Roots. I'm Nick Spitzer. Our guest knew something of the mystical appeal of records. He was a DJ in college and then underground radio, and a record producer in blues, jazz, and pop. For many years, the late Michael Cascuna dug deep in the vaults of record companies like Blue Note and Atlantic to put out specially designed and remastered collections of great jazz. In 1982, he teamed up with Charlie Lowry to found Mosaic Records, which is part of the Blue Note label group. Mosaic continues to be a front runner in reissues, specializing in limited edition mail order box sets. Michael Cascuna told us how he got the idea to start Mosaic Records while working at Atlantic.
4: During the quiet periods, I started to go into the vaults and dig into like Coltrane tapes, and Atlantic at the time really wasn't interested in reissues, but it whetted my appetite for the fact that there's a lot of great stuff sitting in vaults that never got reissued for one reason or another, but not necessarily because the music failed. It just got put aside. And my friend Charlie Lowry, who had worked at Blue Note and then at Warner Brothers, he got laid off, and so we concocted an idea to get Capitol Records to resurrect Blue Note and do a reissue series box sets like the complete Thelonious Monk.

0: Capitol turned us down, and it dawned on me that maybe just this little box set part of our proposal could be a business unto itself if we made it mail order, and if we made it limited edition so people would tend to buy it more quickly, and if we made it hand-numbered like lithos.
1: Sort of like individual prints off of an important painting.
0: Yeah. And all the things I wanted to do on Blue Note, suddenly they were willing to lease it to me to do myself.
1: Let's pick some favorite artists or sessions of yours here that have been reissued on Mosaic.
0: For me, as a Blue Note junkie, there was one tenor saxophone player that I fell in love with the first time I heard him play. His name is Tina Brooks. Not very well known, faded away.
1: A man named Tina Brooks.
0: A man named Tina Brooks, yes. He had a gorgeously warm, very human tone. It was like listening to a very charismatic, articulate speaker.

0: But when we first started Mosaic, I looked at Charlie and I said, do you think we can get away with doing a complete Tina Brooks Blue Note set? And he said, man, that's why we started this thing in the first place, so no one could tell us no. And I said, you're right. Absolutely.
1: Let me pick one favorite of mine. You reissued that Capitol period of the 1950s from Duke Ellington and experiments with electronica and sort of a rhythm and blues feel. And it's a whole nother mix of avant-gardism meets the blues than Mood Indigo would have ever told us.
0: Yeah, that's part of the wonderful thing when you go into vaults, because you know what exists, but there's stuff that exists that you don't know about. And we came upon a small group session done in Chicago where he's actually playing the very electric piano that Sun Ra was using at the time to record on. It just plays these two beautiful hypnotic blues performances with just three horns and a rhythm section. And that little quiet gem to me was like the thing that made the whole experience of putting that set together worthwhile.

0: What I did with a lot of Capitol stuff and a lot of Columbia stuff, mostly Miles Davis material, was I went back to the original three-track master from which the two-track stereo was made. It's the way the engineer recorded it in the room at the time, without any manipulation, without any added EQ, without any added echo or anything.
1: Three-track master, left, right, and...
0: center, yeah.
1: Okay.
0: And when you go back to those, they sound gorgeous. So I was doing a lot of Miles Davis box sets, and the less I did, the more of a hero I was. People kept asking me about him, and I just said, no, what you have to do is stay there, don't do anything, and don't screw it up.
1: That's a pretty zen production philosophy.
0: Yeah.
1: Minimalism. Is there a Miles moment where we could really hear the difference between the commercial recording and the later reissue?
0: Yeah, I would say Miles Davis kind of blew. That's a perfect example if you play an old LP. When we did the Mosaic LP and the Sony CD, we went back to the original tapes and we pretty much let the beauty of the 30th Street studio ring, and the music is the way it sounded in the studio that day.
1: Let's listen to that change.

0: John Coltrane is important to you, to American music, and you were able to reissue some of the John Coltrane sessions through Impulse, not through Mosaic.
1: Yeah. I remember that when John Coltrane was at the height of his popularity, he was playing some pretty adventurous kind of avant-garde music, and yet he had an audience of whites, blacks, young people, old people, and he is one of those artists, a transcendent artist, that records like Love Supreme have sold over 1 million copies, you know.

0: Will records remain important?
1: I think so. It'll never be the big business it was, but it will always be important to people that want something more than a download or something on their hard drive in their computer. There are certain records that just trigger a visceral reaction in you that speak to a time and place. I mean, I couldn't hear Charlie Brown by the Coasters without remembering what it was like to be 11 years old. And I can't hear Ray Charles doing the live version of Drowning My Own Tears without knowing that I've died and gone to heaven yet again. You know, any album that ever meant anything to you, you can never separate yourself from the information on it or the look of the album or the cover or the design. All that is a part of it. And I think just like people will always want books, people are going to always want LPs or CDs. I don't think they'll ever go away. But I just think it's capturing lightning in a bottle, and you can call upon it at any time. And I think that's the real attraction of recorded music.

John Coltrane's Resolution, originally from the 1965 album A Love Supreme, and reissued by the late Michael Cascuna on Impulse Records in 1995. Michael Cascuna's other life was producing musicians' original recordings. One of his early efforts was on Bonnie Raitt's second recording, the 1972 LP Give It Up. Bonnie's playing bottleneck guitar and bringing classic blues attitude to the title track, Give It Up or Let Me Go, on American Roots.

two of my favorite New Orleans Creole jazz musicians, Albert Nicholas and Sidney Bechet, both on clarinet, with Art Hodes piano, Pops Foster bass, and Danny Alvin drums, at WOR Radio Studios in New York, 1946. That's where many early Blue Note recordings were made. Before that, Shake It and Break It, led by the couple Billy and Dee Dee Pierce, Billy on vocals and piano, and Dee Dee on trumpet, 1962, originally recorded by Atlantic Records' Ahmet Ertegun and Neshoi Ertegun for their New Orleans sessions, and reissued by Michael Cascuna on Mosaic Records in 1999. That's the end of the last century, reminding me it's time for us to start walking through the streets of the city with Paul Barberin and band.

American Roots is produced in collaboration with the School of Liberal Arts at Tulane University in New Orleans. Our team for this program included Betsy Shepard, Gary Pittman, Olivia Broslowski, Nina Feldman, Jason Ryan, Lauren Callahan, the late Ken Mills, and Gregory LeBlanc. Special thanks to Kara Fryer and NPR West. This program was supported by a major grant from the National Endowment for the Humanities and the National Endowment for the Arts. We also received support from the New Orleans Tourism and Cultural Fund and Jim Hart in Chicago. Our presenting station is WWNO-FM at the University of New Orleans. You can find out more about American Roots on Facebook, Instagram, Twitter, and our website, AmericanRoots.org. I'm Nick Spitzer. Until that time, for American Roots, from PRX, Public Radio Exchange.

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1: Here's your MPB weather forecast. Well, rain chances continues to play a big role in the forecast throughout the rest of our Sunday. Most are seeing these showers as we continue throughout the latter half of the weekend, with temperatures only warming their way up towards the low 80s. This is significantly cooler than what we experienced throughout our Saturday. And thankfully, it's not only due to these rain chances, but that northern drier air funneling into our state. Eventually, we will return to those drier skies as overnight lows reach the upper 50s farther north, but mid to upper 60s the further south you travel in our state, and a beautiful Monday morning ahead. For Mississippi Live and MPB, I'm meteorologist Caleb Edelbrute.

Welcome to Highway 61. I'm your host, Scott Beretta, and this week we'll be listening to the music of Cassandra Wilson, the wonderful vocalist and native of Jackson, Mississippi. She died at her home in Jackson on September 2nd, 2026, at just 70.

0: Today we'll be featuring Wilson's interpretations of blues songs, including some early Delta classics. She was generally regarded as a jazz vocalist, but she resisted being painted into a particular corner or sticking to what was expected. Wilson performed a lot of jazz standards, but was also remarkable in terms of her wide range of covers. In addition to gems from the American Songbook, she drew upon evergreens from modern popular music by The Band, Neil Young, Bob Dylan, Van Morrison, Prince, The Beatles, Jimi Hendrix, and even The Monkees. When jazz musicians talk about playing the blues, they're often referring to chord progressions rather than to specific songs. Wilson was unique in that her blues selections were often ones dear to fans of Mississippi blues, such as her take on a classic by B.B. King.
1: Okay, here we go.

That was Cassandra Wilson with her take of Sunhouse's powerful Death Letter Blues from her album New Moon Daughter. A native of the Clarksdale area, House was a mentor for both Robert Johnson and Muddy Waters and had a second career in the 60s and 70s with the assistance of longtime Oxford resident Dick Waterman. And we also heard Wilson with You Got to Move, an old spiritual that blues fans associate with Mississippi Fred McDowell, a longtime resident of Como. And we started with Wilson's take on Rock Me, Baby. You may not have heard that one because it only appeared on promotional copies of her 2002 album Belly of the Sun on the Blue Note label, which also features You Gotta Move. The pianist there was Greenville-based A.B. Boogaloo Ames, who many of you all may recall via his work with his student Eden Brent. Belly of the Sun was recorded partially in Mississippi in an old train depot in Clarksdale. In addition to Ames, the album featured multiple well-known local musicians, including Jesse Robinson, Fast Eye Jackson, Jewel Bass, Patrice Moncel, Henry Rhodes, and Wilson's close friend Rhonda Richman. This week on Highway 61, we're featuring blues songs interpreted by Cassandra Wilson, and here's a set of her takes on some classics by Robert Johnson.

dollars in the red hot gas and got for sale. I got a man says long and tall, we're sitting in the kitchen with the feet in the hall. Hot tamales in the red hot, yes, I got for sale, yes, sir, yes, I got for sale. Hot tamales in the red hot, yes, I got for sale. Hot tamales in the red hot, yes, I got for sale. He got two for a nickel, got four for a dime. Well, I would sell you more, but they ain't none of mine.

0: yes, Garce. Hot mountain red, yes, Garce. Sweet little love, the papa potato. Hot mountain red, yes, Garce. Oh, yeah, yes, Garce. Hot mountain red, yes, Garce. Hot mountain red, yes, Garce. Garce, long, tall, sleeps in the kitchen with the feet in the hollow. Hot mountain red, yes, Garce. Yes, Garce, oh, yeah.
1: That was Cassandra Wilson with her take on a Robert Johnson song titled They're Red Hot, also known as Hot Tamales, which was likely based on the cries of tamale vendors. It's a song that doesn't really fit the popular stereotype of Johnson being a worried soul. We did hear some suggestions of that with Wilson's take of Hellhound on My Trail, one of the four songs Johnson wrote and recorded that addressed his encounters with the supernatural or with evil forces. And we started off with her version of one of Johnson's most beautiful songs, Come On In My Kitchen. That one and Hellhound both appeared on her album Blue Light Till Dawn, while Hot Tamales was from Belly of the Sun. Cassandra Wilson grew up in Jackson and was musical from a very early age. She performed throughout her education in Jackson at Murrah High School, Millsaps College, and Jackson State, and started off her career playing at venues including Poets and Jackson with the group These Days, before moving on to New Orleans and then New York. Her mother was an educator, and her father, Herman Folks Jr., was a bassist who was a staple of the jazz and blues scene back in the 50s and 60s. He also appeared on sessions for Sonny Boy Williamson II and Jerry McCain for the Trumpet label. The next thing we're going to hear is an excerpt from Wilson's acceptance speech for her Mississippi Governor's Award, which was presented to her in 2009.
2: I have a very sincere love of music in general and jazz in particular. And I have always been in search of this music. I have been traveling and had to, you know, move away from Mississippi reluctantly to learn as much as I could about jazz. And the interesting thing about my journey is that it always brought me back here. There were so many things that I wanted to learn about the blues and about its place and how it fits inside of jazz. Well, of course, that always led me back here to Mississippi. And so I want to talk to you about this music and how much it means to us and how important it is for us to preserve it. I want to also talk to you about the importance of learning as much as we can about its origins. You know, I went to Millsaps College, and I studied all things European for 4 years. Well, it felt like 4 years, but only 2.5. And I think that that's what led me to search for, you know, something that would tell me more about who I was. Who my ancestors were. Who are the Africans who brought this music to Mississippi? What do we know about them? These are the questions that I had. And the most important question that I had was, what kind of genius does the African mind possess? I couldn't find it in books. They weren't in the books that were in my school. There was no talk of it at Millsaps, you know. And finally, when I came back to school, I went to Jackson State University, and I'm very proud of that. I did begin to see. I was beginning to learn more and more about my culture. Now, I don't know what generation Mississippian I am, but I know that I am a Mississippian, a true Mississippian. I love this. I love this state so much, and I love our culture, and I love everything about us.
1: Now we'll get back to the music. In 2014, I had the pleasure of sitting on a panel about Mississippi music with Wilson at the annual Americana Conference in Nashville, and she also appeared at their awards ceremony, where she performed a song by Muddy Waters backed by an all-star band, including Ry Cooter. This is I Want to Be Loved.

That was Cassandra Wilson with Muddy Waters' 40 Days and 40 Nights, which he recorded for Chess in 1956. The title, of course, was borrowed from the Bible and the story of Elijah out in the wilderness. Muddy's take's also one that addresses deprivation, but in his case, that's how long his woman's been gone. Wilson recorded that on her album Silver Pony. From the album Glamored, we heard her take on Muddy's Honeybee, which he recorded way back in 1951 and is probably known to many people as Sail On. And we started out this set with Wilson's take on Muddy Waters' I Want to Be Love, live at the Americana Awards ceremony in 2014. And I'd like to thank the Americana folk for letting us use that audio. Wilson recorded that song on our album Thunderbird. Muddy originally cut it in 1955 as a single, and I'm sure many of you all recognize it from his popular album Hard Again from 1977, which was produced by Johnny Winter. You're listening to Highway 61, where we're featuring the music of Cassandra Wilson. In addition to drawing upon music from the Delta, Wilson also did some great interpretations of early 70s Southern soul. Here she is taking on the signature song of Ann Peebles.

0: That was Cassandra Wilson with a take of Slow Down by Monticello, Mississippi-born bluesman J.B. Lenore. She recorded that and his song Vietnam Blues for the film The Soul of Man, which was part of Martin Scorsese's series of blues films that came out in 2003. Before that, we listened to her take on If Loving You Is Wrong, which was a huge soul hit for Luther Ingram in 1972. It was later covered by artists including Millie Jackson, Barbara Mandrell, and Rod Stewart, who had earlier cut it with The Faces. That was from Wilson's Glamored. And we started off with Wilson's take on I Can't Stand the Rain, which was a big hit for Ann Peebles on Memphis's High Records back in 1973. That's from Wilson's album Blue Light Till Dawn. This week, we've been celebrating the blues side of the incredibly creative and multifaceted vocalist Cassandra Wilson. I'm glad to say that I was able to take part in acknowledging her blues legacy with the Mississippi Blues Trail marker in her honor. It was dedicated in 2010 and was number 100. It was placed in front of Brinkley Middle School near her childhood home in Northwest Jackson, which was the site of a festive celebration. Wilson started high school there and moved to Murrah after desegregation. She eventually moved back to Jackson, at least part-time, and contributed to the local scene by creating the venue Yellow Scarf. We're going to take things out with Wilson's take on another pre-World War II classic, Charlie Patton's Saddle My Pony.
1: This next song is a song that was written by one of the great masters of the Delta Blues. And his name is Charlie Patton.

Highway 61 is a production of the Southern Documentary Project at the University of Mississippi. The executive producer is Andy Harper, who edited this show, and I'm your host, Scott Beretta.

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Hola, amigos. From the streets of Cartagena, Colombia, the spectacular walled city on the Caribbean, home of Nobel Prize-winning author Gabriel Garcia Marquez, Cartagena is the thriving cultural center, the Florence of Colombia. Hey, look, over there beyond the stone wall is the San Felipe Fortress. And oh, here is the Santo Domingo Church, the oldest in the city. Georges Collinet with you on Afropop Worldwide's journey from Colombia to Ecuador, where African, European, and Native American influences mix. Cartagena is on the Caribbean coast, the most African part of the country. Cartagena is also the birthplace of the legendary Joe Arroyo. Let's hear what Joe has to sing about this beautiful, bustling city.

Chevere. That's Joe Arroyo singing Ooh La La Cartagena. Georges Collinet with you on Afropop Worldwide. Today, our journey from Colombia to Ecuador. Cartagena has a fascinating history. In 1741, Cartagena's hero, Don Blas de Lanzo, disgraced English Admiral Edward Vernon by defeating his 186 ships and 25,000 men with only 5 warships and 2,500 men. Wow! And get this. Vernon was so sure of his imminent victory that he had commemorative coins made in England before the battle even began. But Blas de Lanzo saved Cartagena from English rule, thereby saving Spanish royalty, the city that sent out an annual armada of galleons loaded with South American gold. Let's hear another track off of Joe Arroyo's latest CD. This is Blanco y Negro.

0: phenomenal Joe Arroyo again with Blanco y Negro. While we were in Cartagena, we met up with Ramiro Pelaez, the musical director of Babilla Records, a huge store filled with cassettes, CDs, music videos, and other stuff. We asked Ramiro who the most popular recording artists are in Cartagena right now.
1: Uno de los máximos exponentes aquí de la música es Joe Arroyo. Sobre todo es cartagenero, es costeño. Aquí el más popular es en el estilo de la música vallenata, se llama Diomedes Díaz.
0: Ramiro is saying that Joe Arroyo leads the most popular band in Colombia. He's also quick to say that Diomedes Díaz and Carlos Vives are extremely popular in Cartagena. Diomedes and Carlos both specialize in Colombia's homegrown rhythms, vallenato and cumbia. They interpret the styles differently. Where Diomedes is more neoclassic, Carlos is more experimental. He uses electric guitars, for example. Let's hear Cumbia Americana from Carlos Vives' CD, Tengo Fe.

0: Bonita, beautiful. That was Shakira's Estoy Aquí from her CD Pies Descalzos. And before that, Diomedes Díaz's Bajo el Palo e Mango from his CD Mi Biografía. And before Diomedes, we heard Carlos Vives's Cumbia Americana. Our Cartagena friend Ramiro also told us that Shakira is the most popular female recording artist in Colombia. At last February's Festival de Orquestas in her hometown Barranquilla, Shakira won the coveted Super Congo de Oro award. After receiving the award and thanking her fans, she sang a duet with Joe Arroyo entitled Te Olvide, the hymn of Barranquilla's Carnival 98. Barranquilla's Carnival is filled with spectacular parades, costumes, booze, and music, music, and more music. But it's not for amateur partiers or careless tourists. It gets mad crazy. And sometimes it gets a bit too crazy. So if you plan to go, I tell you, be careful. Our next stop, Quito, Ecuador, in a moment. I'm Josh Collinet, and you're listening to Afropop Worldwide from PRX.
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Hey, this is Vallenato from Barranquilla. We found this band performing and selling vinyl 45s in the Plaza Santo Domingo in Ecuador's capital city, Quito. This vast open-air square is a stage for musicians, magicians, and actors. And just around the corner from Santo Domingo, we walked through Mama Cuchara to see what was happening at the capital's cultural center.

0: That's Lindbergh Valencia Zamora, the percussion instructor at Quito's Cultural Center, playing an example of El Andarele, one of several Afro-Ecuadorian marimba styles.
1: Mi nombre es Lindbergh Valencia, pertenezco a la comunidad negra ecuatoriana, la comunidad afro-ecuatoriana asentada en Esmeraldas.
0: Lindbergh is saying that he's from the Afro-Ecuadorian community in Esmeraldas. There are two African communities in Ecuador. Esmeraldas on the Pacific coast and the Valle Achota in the mountains. He says that the marimba is the principal instrument of African coastal music in Ecuador, usually with a bomba or bass drum underneath, as well as high and low congas,

They play in rhythms of eighths, which are called buciados. The way that the marimba music unfolds is in call and answer form. While we were at the Cultural Center in Quito, we also got to check out the 40-piece student orchestra. They play traditional Ecuadorian instruments, bamboo panpipes, wooden vertical and notched flutes, acoustic guitars, marimba, bombas, and congas. Here's an exclusive Afropop Live recording of Tierra Morena, an original composition by orchestra member Milton Arias.

0: Bravo, bravo. That was an exclusive Afropop Worldwide live recording of the orchestra at the Cultural Center in Quito, Ecuador, performing a traditional Afro-Ecuadorian song entitled Andarele. During our stay in Quito, we met up with composer and instrument maker Mauricio Vicencio. He was in the recording studio working on his band's latest CD, 20 Years of Altiplano.
1: Soy director de un grupo que se llama Altiplano. Es un grupo un poquito cósmica.
0: Mauricio is saying that his band Altiplano draws on many different musical genres, jazz, African, Andean flute music, and so on, to create the Altiplano sound, which he calls rather cosmic. 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
2: Wow, what a sight. There are over 2,300 people in this huge indoor amphitheater at the first festival of national music. People are eating, drinking, smoking, dancing, and perhaps reminiscing. It's an older crowd, but that doesn't keep them from jumping to their feet, singing along, and waving handkerchiefs in the air. The highlight of the night? The glamorous Paulina Tamayo. She has beautiful flowing black hair and a green sequin dress. Fans from the audience hand her red roses as she sings. Here's Paulina Tamayo, live in Quito, Ecuador, performing a love song.

Paulina Tamayo, live in Quito, Ecuador.

Los Hermanos Niño Naranjo, recorded live at the first Festival of National Music in Quito, Ecuador. My Afropop partner is Sean Barlow. He produces the program for World Music Productions. Co-production and field recordings for this program by our engineer, Michael Jones. Special thanks to Dr. Tom Jones, Patty Arbalayes, Ramiro Pelayes, Ramiro Acosta, Tito Guevara, Pepe, and everyone at the Cultural Center in Quito, especially Raul Garzon, Lindbergh Valencia Zamora, Patricio Mantilla, and Milton Arias. Special thanks also to Mauricio Vicencio and Altiplano. Our engineers are Michael Jones and Karen Blackall. And I'm Georges Collinet.

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1: Here's your MPB weather forecast. Rain chances have played a big role in the forecast all weekend long, but thankfully drier skies are returning later on tonight. We'll cool off towards the upper 50s for those just south of the Tennessee state line, low to mid 60s throughout the central regions of our state, and upper 60s and a few low 70s in the mix for those furthest on down south within the coastal regions. Looking ahead towards your Monday, it will be a finally much drier day and full of constant sunshine as we'll enjoy cooler temperatures. But for now, for Mississippi Live and MPB, I'm meteorologist Caleb Edelbluth.

0: zero experience driving trucks. And, you know, in fact, it had taken me 3 tries to get my license back in the awkward days of high school in the first place. But I was cash-strapped and definitely house-trapped, and I was thinking, you know, there are worse things I can do than maybe to put myself out there for this job.
1: 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I'm your host, Jennifer Hickson. In this hour, gas stations, gangs, good people, New Jersey in a nutshell. 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
0: And he emailed me back right away, and he said he was hiring a driver for his shop's new ice cream truck. It was an ice cream truck.
1: 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Coming up next on the Moth Radio Hour from PRX, right after this.
2: Live from NPR News in Washington, I'm Linda Kenyon. President Trump has named a new czar to oversee AI policy and help lead a new White House team on the technology. NPR's Shondalise Duster has the story.
3: President Trump says Director of National Intelligence Jay Clayton is the new White House AI czar and will help lead his superintelligence force. After Trump's meeting with AI leaders last week, Clayton pushed back on calls to pause developing the technology during an interview with CNBC.
4: To somehow say we should back away from this and let the rest of the world develop these models and implement these models, I don't think anybody in that room, and I don't think any American, should think that that's a good strategy.

0: So much more than the stereotypes. So many legends have been raised here, from Sarah Vaughan to Frank Sinatra to Kool & the Gang, Celia Cruz, Queen Latifah, Whitney, Meryl Streep, Peter Dinklage, Thomas Edison people. Heck, even Albert Einstein spent 25 years here. And though you may associate her with New York City, technically speaking, the Statue of Liberty is in New Jersey waters, so we claim her as a Jersey girl too. In this hour, we'll hear stories by people who've called this great state home. New Jersey is the most densely populated state in America, which means we have a lot of cars, which means there are a lot of places to fill up your tank. It'll all make sense in a moment when you hear this first story, which was told in New Brunswick at the New Jersey State Theater. Here's Sidhu Gangadharan.
1: In the spring of my freshman year of high school, I come home in the afternoon. I exchange the usual pleasantries with my mom. You know, how was school? It was fine. And then she informs me I got the job. Now, my first reaction was, that's great. My second reaction was, what job? I hadn't applied for a job. You see, my mom has strong convictions about a lot of things. So as the spring rolled around and I had no real prospects for cash flow, I'm sure that she developed some strong convictions about my lack of motivation, and she decided to get me a job. And thus I learned that I would be working at the gas station down the road from my house. When I arrived at the station, it was a bit intimidating. I was a 14-year-old boy about to work alongside grown men. And being underage, I soon learned that the job description was for me to walk around the gas station and pick up trash, and also the poop of two frighteningly large guard dogs. But I didn't stay at that entry-level position for too long. My summer birthday happened, I got put on the books, and I got my official Texaco uniform with the dark gray pants, the light gray snap button shirt with my name embroidered in red on the chest. And I moved up the ladder to be able to pump gas. I used to live in Parsippany, New Jersey, right up Route 287 and the intersection of Route 80. And now that I've moved away, I realize the rest of the country just does not understand how special New Jersey is. Specifically, that in New Jersey, one cannot pump one's own gas, but you have to leave it up to trained professionals such as myself. The owner of the gas station was a guy named Doug, and he was the only adult who insisted that I call him by his first name, which I eventually did, although I found this intimidating. You know, Doug was definitely from tougher streets in Jersey than the ones I grew up in. He was a demanding boss. He didn't call Tower Texaco a gas station. It was a service station. We rented Hertz cars and Penske trucks. We towed for the state police, and we had a full-service garage. We did not have a convenience store. There were two vending machines, one for soda, the other for cigarettes. To build this conglomerate, Doug was very exacting, detail-oriented. I remember he saw streaks on the glass that I had just cleaned to the front door of the office, and he said, "Listen, if you're not going to pay attention to the results, why even do the job?" And then he spent 5 minutes giving me instructions on how to fold, unfold, and refold the paper towel to get a streak-free window. Do you know how dirty a tow truck can get? I do, because when I had to clean one, if it wasn't up to Doug's specifications, he would make me clean that entire truck again. One of our jobs was when tankers came in to deliver gas. We had to go up on top, pop the hatch, and look at how much gas was in the tank. Then we would climb down and take this 12-foot-long wooden ruler and put it in our tanks to measure how many inches of gas there were in there before and after the delivery. And that's how Doug knew that we weren't getting ripped off. Now, a lot of the guys thought that this level of attention to detail was ridiculous. And they complained, you know, that he was always riding us. But secretly, I liked it. Doug had a reason behind everything he did, everything he made us do. And to me, those reasons made a lot of sense. When I started off, I was just working on weekends. And then I picked up some weeknight shifts, and sometimes even after sports practice. In the summers, I worked enough shifts to often make overtime. And Doug promoted me, first to night manager, then weekend manager, where the guys I supervised, other than, you know, kids like myself, were adult drifters like Johnny Y. Johnny Y looked like he was 40 going on 60. He had a pack of Lucky Strikes rolled up in the sleeve of his white t-shirt, and he rocked a blonde ducktail haircut that even then I thought looked like a caricature. These were guys who worked in gas stations, drifting from one to the other across the state their entire adult lives. But from them, I learned how to change all the fluids in a car. I learned how to repair, mount, and balance a tire. They taught me how to hook up a car to a tow truck, and as a bigger challenge, how to reverse a tow truck with a car hooked on. And they showed me how to break into a car with a Slim Jim and hotwire it. I felt like I was living in a Tom Waits song. I loved working with these guys. Now, over the 5 years that I worked there, I realized I was doing something right by Doug, because when I messed up, he still had my back. So one time a car came in and asked for a fill. I don't remember the make, but it was like this old car where the gas tank is behind the rear license plate. And when the pump clicked off, the guy looks back at me. He says, "You didn't just put diesel in my car, did you?" I had just filled up a car that took regular leaded gas with diesel. Now, that could happen because only the unleaded nozzle was that smaller gauge, but I knew I should have known better. I was mortified. The guy was pissed, understandably. But Doug came out. He said, "We'll take care of it." He talked the guy down off the ledge. I don't know what he did, actually, to take care of it, but I never heard about that one again. There was a lot of cash that came through there, so sometimes there were crimes. And I'm not talking about pinching a few quarters out of the soda machine to get a bomb pop from Charlie Chimes, the ice cream guy. There was a kid named Jimmy that worked there, and he was double swiping credit cards and pocketing the cash. When Doug figured that one out, Jimmy was gone. A little while after the Jimmy incident, I got home from school one day, and my mom says, "We have to go to the station right now." And we pull up, Doug sees us, he comes out to the car. He says, "What happened to the money?" And I'm thinking, what are you talking about? I had worked the night before I closed. I had tallied over $1,000 in cash. Doug says, "The bank doesn't have it. What happened?" I say, "Doug, I took the tow truck to the bank like I usually do. I put the envelope in the night drop. You're like, nothing weird." Now, Doug's face is red at baseline, and right now it's getting even redder. And I'm thinking, how am I going to pay this back? Am I going to go to jail? Now my face is getting red. He says, "Are you sure? You know what you did with that envelope?" I'm 1,000% sure. I remember it well because there were a lot of small bills that night. I could almost not close the envelope. I get home the next afternoon after sweating it out all day. My mom tells me that Doug had the bank take the night drop apart, and they found that big fat envelope stuck on the way down. I hadn't gotten fired. I wasn't going to be the next Jimmy. And even though I hadn't actually done anything wrong, I realized how worried I had gotten, that I had almost just jeopardized the confidence that Doug had in me. Now, Doug was the first person I knew with alcohol use disorder. And a couple years after I worked there, he got sober, and he took me aside to give me some advice. He was always giving me advice. He said, "Listen, you know, these people that you hang out with at a bar, that you pal around with, they're not your real friends. Remember that." And I was thinking, Doug, I'm like 16. I look like I'm 13. I'm like 110 pounds and I've never been in a bar, but I'll take that under advisement. And you know I have. A lot of the regulars were from the next town, the rich town next to mine. And there was one, a Dr. J. He was a proud Harvard Medical School graduate. And the fact that we even knew that should tell you something. He would come in his candy apple colored Porsche 911 with the gas tank, you know, right in front of the driver's side door. He would watch you like a hawk. Do not get any gas on my paint. Well, between the regulars and the highway traffic, I drew a lot of inferences based on who would tip you if you did the whole check the oil, wash the windshield thing. Who would not pay you that extra 50 cents if you went over by accident? Who would even bother to say thank you? The spring of my senior year of high school, it was hot enough one day, I wasn't even wearing my Texaco shirt, just a t-shirt. And Dr. Red Porsche comes in, pulls up, he says, fill it. Then he stops. And he's looking at me in my t-shirt. This is a t-shirt that I'd gotten on a field trip up to Boston a couple years earlier. Specifically, he's looking at that crimson lettering on the shirt. And he says, are you going to go to Harvard? And I said, no. And this flicker came across his face, and I'll never forget it, you know, because he's looking at me, he's looking at my brown skin, I've got gas and oil all over my pants, I'm wearing unlaced Tim's, I've got black stuff underneath my fingernails that no amount of Gojo hand cleaner is ever going to get out. And when I said no, this look of relief came over him. Like, yeah, phew, because Sadhu is not Harvard material. Now, it turned out that I did apply to college. And because Doug was the adult who knew me best, other than my parents, I had asked him to write me a letter of recommendation. You know, this is Doug. I'm pretty sure he never graduated high school. And when I asked him to write me this letter, he said, do I need to type it? I said, Doug, yeah, you should probably type this letter. But I like to think that what Doug wrote about me in that letter convinced somebody on the admissions committee at Dartmouth to take a chance on me. And his letter made them take my application off the stack and stamp it accepted. Now, in a distinguished five-year career at the gas station, I learned how to work hard. I learned how to pay attention to detail. Probably most importantly, I learned how never to stop being delighted by interacting with people across this crazy, beautiful spectrum of humanity. All skills I use now every day, taking care of people. And now that I'm a full professor of surgery at Harvard Medical School,

From PRX, this is the Moth Radio Hour. I'm your host, Jennifer Hickson. In this show, greetings from New Jersey, a state with attitude. Forget about it. I grew up in New Jersey and returned as an adult because there is so much to love. The trees, the beaches, the people. Out in the rest of America, there seems to be some negative views of New Jersey. Our knee-jerk reaction might be, we don't care what you think. But I want you to know, we are the Garden State, and

Sorry, Dr. J, but I guess I am that kind of material. I have realized that sometimes the most important and powerful people who could do just a little bit to help you out often choose not to do so. But if you're lucky enough to find someone like Doug, who trusts you as much as you trust them, who demands your best, who shows up to your father's memorial service because he still has your back 15 years after you did your last shift for him, you just might have found your greatest mentor.

0: That was Dr. Sidhu Gangadharam. Way to drop the mic, Doc. So very New Jersey. Oh, really? So you doubt us? Boom! Harvard Medical School professor. Way to do it. Sidhu is the chief of the Division of Thoracic Surgery and Interventional Pulmonology at Beth Israel Deaconess Medical Center in Boston, Mass. And as you heard, a professor of surgery at Harvard Medical School, where he says the students are talented and caring people and would never dream of giving a gas station attendant any attitude. Take that, Dr. J. To see a picture of Sidhu rocking some very 80s New Jersey styles back in the day, Capizios anyone? And pictures with his parents and wife and kids, visit themoth.org, where you can also download the story. Sidhu had not seen his boss Mike from the service station in many years and learned that he passed away during COVID. He urges everyone to reach out to the people from their past who've helped them find their way. When I asked Sidhu, what is the best thing about New Jersey? He answered, the Jersey Shore. I grew up visiting my cousins in Cape May. My godfather was stationed there for the Coast Guard. Storing our boogie boards in a fudge store on the boardwalk seems like a quintessential experience I read in a book, but it actually happened. Second best thing he says is the diversity. It wasn't as rounded out as it is now. He remembers being one of the only brown kids for a bit, but it seems a lot different when he visits now. Third best thing, people don't get offended if you happen to jump in before they're necessarily done talking. There's a difference between rudely interrupting and excitedly adding to the conversation. New Jerseyans get it. I agree, Sidhu. I agree. In a moment, a story about cruising the streets of New Jersey in a special truck when the Moth Radio Hour continues.
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0: From PRX, this is the Moth Radio Hour. I'm Jennifer Hickson. We're hearing about New Jersey. Next up, we hear a story told in Princeton, where we partnered with the MacArthur Theater. Here's Marisa Januzzi Thomas.
6: Wow. Thank you. Thank you. I've always loved connecting with people, and I've always been incredibly awkward about it. I first realized how awkward I was back in high school, and I could tell you all about discovering I was awkward in high school, but, you know, why bother? Because I'm obviously so much cooler than that now. I married, I have two daughters, and I got a job teaching English at my old high school, which sometimes feels like the universe's way of giving me 120 fresh social starts a year. My marriage was awkward from the beginning. Craig and I love each other very much, but it seemed like we were always stepping on one another's toes. For instance, I really wanted us to have friends, and he preferred to keep people at a distance. He preferred to keep sometimes even me at a distance. And every September, I would watch my fellow teacher I share a classroom with sending flowers to his wife, who's also a teacher, and I would wish that my marriage were just a little warmer like that. But I love teaching, I love my family, I love being a mom, and for like 20 years, that was enough. And then one day, my youngest, Rosie, asked if she could take a ballroom dance class. And I thought, well, that's wildly random. But, you know, she was just starting high school herself, and I thought, you know, maybe this would sort of smooth her way. So I took her to this studio, and we were met by this short Eastern European dance instructor, and he, you know, he had frosted blonde hair, and he smelled really strongly of cigarette smoke and cologne. And as I took my seat a little awkwardly by the dance floor, he just swooped my petite daughter, Rosie, up into his arms and whooshed her out onto the dance floor. And under this gigantic, glittery chandelier, they danced, and they waltzed, and they rumbaed, and they cha-cha'd, and they tangoed, until it seemed like they had pretty much achieved flight. And I was their witness. And I was feeling so many things. Mostly I was proud of Rosie. I mean, here she was having a ball, swanning around on a ballroom dance floor with a complete stranger in no pockets pants. But I was also feeling wistful because she was growing up and she looked like she was going to fly for good soon. But underneath that, there was another feeling, and it took me a while to put a finger on it. You see, for 20 years, I had done nothing but work and take care of my family and keep friends at arm's length, and I suddenly realized underneath it, I was feeling incredibly lonely. Fast forward a few years, and the pandemic shut down the dance lessons and everything else, including my usual summer camp job. And, we were all four of us under one tiny roof, and things got so bad between Craig and I that we decided to call it quits. But because of the lockdown, he wasn't going anywhere for a while, and between one thing and the next, I really didn't know how I was going to get through that summer of 2020. And I was venting about this in our newly formed teacher chat, and my friend Dana said that her brother JJ had just bought a truck for his shop and might be hiring drivers, and did I want his contact information? You know, I don't know. I had zero experience driving trucks. And, you know, in fact, it had taken me 3 tries to get my license back in the awkward days of high school in the first place. But I was cash-strapped and definitely house-trapped, and I was thinking, you know, there are worse things I can do than maybe to put myself out there for this job. So I emailed JJ, and he emailed me back right away, and he said he was hiring a driver for his shop's new ice cream truck. It was an ice cream truck. And JJ said that, you know, if I was interested, I could actually choose my routes in the towns where we'd cruise. And he said that I could, as long as I didn't disgrace the brand, I could play whatever music I wanted over the loudspeakers, which was incredible. And he even said I'd be an easy hire because I'm a public school teacher and we're fingerprinted and relatively road tested with the general public and all that. So, you know, was I interested? Hell yeah. I said yes right away to the truck. I mean, there was a minute when I thought, is this crazy? Like, I wasn't going anywhere that wasn't essential, you know? It was peak lockdown. And I wondered, you know, would anybody even want to see an ice cream truck? But I was suddenly curious, and I thought it might be sweet to find out. Well, it wasn't sweet driving the truck at first, not at all. There's like, you know, right where you expect to be a rear view mirror, there's just not one. And so I was kind of terrified to back up. I was, you know, humiliated doing these, you know, to be seen doing these 12-point K-turns in the dead ends where I was cruising. But as I adjusted to her enormous size, she became a nimble pleasure to drive. She did. And the music was so much fun to choose. I mean, I was pretty much flying my Gen X playlist flag with the playlists. And look, picture me cruising at 5 miles per hour, you know, down these empty streets blasting Madonna's Vogue, like at top volume, 9-foot Dodge Promaster. And I was surprised to see that people, even people who didn't want any ice cream, they were grooving to the music. I was driving, singing along to Proud Mary, the old Tina Turner version, and there's this woman, I see a woman up on her porch, and she's singing along too. And pretty soon, she's waving her arms above her head and coming down the steps, and she's proud as hell. And she comes up to the truck and orders an ice cream sandwich, and I served her, and it was pure bliss. Another day, it was a mom. A mom came out down to the end of her driveway. She's wearing a floppy sun hat, and she has her son with her. He's maybe 9 or 10 years old. And I'm playing Brown-Eyed Girl, and she starts to dance. And, you know, she's dancing so hard that she's embarrassing the heck out of her young son. But I can't help it, you know, because I'm brown-eyed too. So I hop out of the truck and I start dancing with her, right? And we enjoyed like a socially distant moment, right? Yeah. Slowly, it was amazing. Slowly, like, friendships picked up around the truck. My friend Lisa asked that I cruise her street, but she requested that when I did, would I please play the official anthem of the great state of New Jersey, which, for some of you young people out there, you may not know this, but it's Bruce Springsteen's Born to Run. And so I did. But what really cemented our friendship is that the first time I did this, Lisa came running out of the house, you know, smiling, and it was so great to see her. And she threw half a leftover pizza in a box in the front passenger seat of the truck. And, you know, I just drove away feeling so fed. Fed and grateful, yeah. Yeah. You see, I could have been sitting home feeling bad, but instead I was out there putting good energy in the streets and getting it back like tenfold. All that summer, all those rough months leading up to the 2020 election, I was privileged to see neighbors checking in on neighbors, buying each other ice cream. and stopping to talk face to face in the street. One day that summer, I was driving and I got a little lost in this tangle of streets behind our local hospital. And if you're from New Jersey, you know that this kind of thing can happen even to people with like a better sense of direction than I have. And you know, the shift was changing and all these first responders were coming out looking exhausted and nobody wanted any ice cream, but Jackson Brown's Running on Empty must have been hitting the right note because some nurses smiled at the truck and saw me and gave me thumbs up, and I gave them thumbs up right back. And again, I just felt so lucky to be right there, right then. The lockdown ended, and eventually Craig did move out. But it was around that time that JJ said that if I wanted to, I could bring a ride along. And it was a good thing that he did, because there were some dark days. And on any of those days, either of my daughters might grab her sunglasses and hop in the passenger seat and come along for the cruise. And it never failed to bring the sunshine back. Members of my family opine that it's crazy that I'm driving an ice cream truck, especially since my other side hustle of tutoring is so much more lucrative. But how could I explain how much I needed to see people enjoying a treat, right? Connecting with each other and living a little, even in the midst of a crisis. If you're ever in Westwood, New Jersey, and you hear Stevie Wonder at top volume and it's the middle of the day, that could be me. Because it's 2 years now, and I'm still driving, and I hope the road is long, and I really hope to meet you one day on it. Thank you.
3: That was Marisa Januzzi Thomas. While working on this hour, I visited Marisa at her house on a snowy Saturday afternoon.
7: So I'm sitting here in Harrington Park, New Jersey.
6: Yay.
7: With Marisa Januzzi. We have rested the microphone on a pile of papers.
6: Ungraded essays.
7: And gosh, it's a high stack there.
6: Don't remind me, Jennifer.
7: What do you teach? You're an English teacher.
6: I teach AP English language, so shout out to my AP students, all five sections of them.
7: I've always wanted to ask somebody who drives an ice cream truck this, because as a parent, there's times when the ice cream truck comes by and you're dreading this. You don't want to buy ice cream.
6: Yeah. No, I fully understand that. And, also, it's not the old price structure anymore either, right? So a lot of times, you know, between one thing and another, we've created a bit of a burden that it can be awkward. And it's hard because I have to be driving very slowly to see people and to avoid, you know, causing, you know, mayhem by hitting little people. That's never happened, thank God. But I have to drive really slowly. But then there's a moment, you know, if I'm seeing moms giving it a no or dad, you know, so I'll just say, hey, next time maybe, right? And just kind of wave at the kid and keep it light because, you know, you don't want to devastate the kid. Dads almost always say yes. I'm just going to put that out there.
7: Oh, good tip. Listen up, kids.
6: Yep. Ask dad.
7: When does ice cream truck driving season begin?
6: Well, ice cream season begins when we have that first glorious, slightly unseasonably warm day, usually late April, early May, when people want to push the season, everyone puts on tops that are a little too chilly for the weather, but they're looking forward to summer. And I'll just text my boss, JJ, and say, JJ, can I take the truck after school today? And he says, go for it. So I'm looking forward to that day.
7: Aw.
6: Yeah, I am.
7: Is there a song that you begin every season with? You're like, this is the one I start with.
6: You know, I there is a song that I always start every party with when I'm pulling, like my drive-up song is Here Comes the Sun. Unless they're, you know, teenagers, in which case I'll play like Sugar by Maroon 5 or something a little more to convince them I'm not dead yet.
8: Here comes the sun. Here comes the sun. I say it's all right.
3: That was Marisa Januzzi Thomas. When I asked Marisa what's the best thing about New Jersey, she wrote, "It's that so many of us are immigrants or descended from immigrants and know how to hustle. Plus, we're the number one exporter of smart college students." I asked Marisa if she had any additional thoughts about her story, and she wrote, "My great-grandmother, Maddalena Pijoli, was an organ grinder who walked from New York to D.C., peddling while putting music in the streets. I hope she experienced joy, connection, and deliverance on her way, like I do, out and about in the suburbs of Milk and Honey." She also said, "I need to thank my sister-in-law, Roberta, who thought my time on the truck during a marital hiatus was an indie movie with a built-in soundtrack. She urged me to go to the Moth to share this story. Thank you, Roberta." There's also an important update. After several years apart, Marisa and her husband, Craig, have happily reunited. To see a picture of Marisa in the ice cream truck, visit themoth.org, where you can also download the story or pitch a story of your own. Have you made a big pivot in life? Taken on a job you weren't sure you were ready for? We'd love to hear it. Maybe something about the state you grew up in. If so, you can pitch us a story right on our site or call 877-799-MOTH. That's 877-799-MOTH. 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
3: 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We're celebrating stories from New Jersey. Our final story was told at the South Orange Performing Arts Center, known as SOPAC. Here's Christian Estevez.
14: I was born in 1974 in Plainfield, New Jersey. Plainfield people here. The fourth son of Afro-Latino immigrants from the Dominican Republic. In 1974, Plainfield was a place left behind by white flight. In 1974, the law said that if you were white and you lived in the town with people of color, you had to send your kids to the same schools. So I grew up surrounded by a sea of boarded up houses. Growing up in Plainfield wasn't easy from the very beginning, but it got a lot tougher when I was 9. That was the year that my parents split up. That was the year that my mom moved us to a small small apartment on the tougher side of town. And basically immediately, I was being initiated into the local gang. The older kids, the teenagers, would hide in the bushes or around the corner and pounce on me when I passed. Punch back, they would yell as they wailed on me. We're gonna make you tough. And I wasn't the only 9 or 10 year old that this was happening to. They were making us all tough. They were teaching us how to survive. They were teaching us how to take care of each other. See, my mom wasn't around much because she had to work 2 jobs just to keep a roof over our heads. So I spent a lot of time out on the street with my boys. In Plainfield, you couldn't walk outside your own neighborhood by yourself without risk getting jumped. So we rolled deep, meaning that we traveled in large groups. And the larger the group, the safer you were. And this gang that we formed to keep each other safe also created a safe haven for drug dealers. And us little kids, we did things for the drug dealers, like hold their stuff because the police didn't search the little kids. But as I was getting older, things were getting more dangerous. And my mom was getting worried. So when I was 14, she got together with my 2 older brothers, who by this time were adults and had jobs, and they hatched a plan to pull their money together and move us to a nicer town. And they were able to get a small apartment in Westfield, New Jersey, which is an affluent town a few towns over. And as soon as I got there, it was like day and night. This place had like the white picket fences. It was something like out of a TV show, like Happy Days or something. And see, in Plainfield, I was like one of the kids in a classroom of 30 kids that were all in crisis. Imagine being the captain of a boat and all 30 passengers fall in the water at the same time, and you only have 1 life preserver. It wasn't that we had bad teachers in Plainfield. It's that we were all drowning at the same time. But in Westfield, it was just me. And they had all the energy and all the time just for me. I got access to programs and a lot of time with the school psychologist and the counselors. They assigned me a teacher of color to be my mentor. I learned how to fight with my words instead of my hands. I was encouraged to play sports to get my aggression out, so I joined the wrestling team and the football teams. But something just didn't feel right. And this became really clear on Monday mornings, when I'd get to school and I'd hear about all the parties that all the white kids had over the weekend that I wasn't invited to, that none of the students of color were invited to. And I started going back to Plainfield more, back to my old neighborhood, and to my boys, to my family. And I started doing the same old stuff and getting into the same old trouble. Gangs, by their nature, have rivals. So we got into a lot of fights. And I was a soldier. So when my crew got into a fight, I didn't ask why. I just threw down over and over again. And got into a lot of dangerous situations. But somehow, I managed to graduate from high school. I managed to get into college. But even then, I kept coming back to Plainfield every weekend, and especially on like school breaks when the dorm would close down. And when I'd come back, I sometimes had to stay in different places because of my family situation at the time, it was difficult to stay at my mom's place. So I used to stay with my friend Mikey, who by this time had an apartment with his girlfriend and their baby. And I don't remember exactly when the day I met Mikey, but because when we were really little kids, we lived in different neighborhoods, and the gangs were all broken up by where you lived. But as time went on, the Latino kids started to come up together throughout the whole city, and we formed one big crew. But Mikey was different. He was a leader, but he kind of was like me. We shared the same vision. We thought that we can maybe change the gang into something that wasn't focused on the violence and the drugs and do something better. But who would have known that, like, the drug dealers wouldn't really accept that? And we wanted to change things, but we didn't have the tools. We didn't know how to do it. And things just kind of kept going that way. I was like half in and half out, and Mike was completely in, but we were both in a dangerous place. I remember one Christmas break, I was staying on Mike's couch, and bunch of us are there in his apartment, and we hear a commotion outside. We hear a car like racing up the street, so we like put our heads out the window, and we see it's our friend Benji, and he's driving up, and he's honking his horn, and he's yelling, they're chasing me. So we all run down the stairs, and on the way out the door, we grab the bats that we kept by the door for situations like this. And I ran out to the first car that pulled up right as we were getting out there, the other guys' cars, they pulled up, and I just swung my bat at the driver's side window and smashed the window, and the driver ducked, and I missed him. I missed his head, but I just kept hitting the car with my bat, and I can see that my friends were beating up the other cars until the cars just like took off in retreat. And we didn't even have time to celebrate because we knew that the neighbors by that time had probably called the cops and we had to get out of there. And I escaped once again. And about a week later, we're at a party because it's Christmas time and there's a lot of parties, and we're there with all our guys. And Mike comes up to me and says, "Come with me. Let's take a walk. I have to talk to you." So we leave the party and we go outside, and it's December and it's cold and it's rainy. And Mike says, "Let's get in my car. Let's get out of this." And we get in his car and he starts the engine. And he turns on the wipers, even though we weren't going anywhere. And I'm watching the wiper blades thump back and forth, and I can see the street clearly now. And Mike lights a cigarette, and he cracks the window to let the smoke out. And he says, "Man, this ain't working out." And I'm like, "What are you talking about?" And he said, "Look, man, you know, you have something really good going on, and we're all really proud of you. And, you know, we really need you to succeed. And I'm like, what do you mean?" And he's like, "Look, if you keep coming back here and doing this stuff, you're going to fuck it all up." And I try to protest and I say, "Look, man, I don't want to be that guy who like turns his back on his friends and leaves you all behind." And he says, "Don't worry about that." I said, "Well, what are people going to say about me?" He says, "Don't worry about that. I got this. I'll talk to them. They'll understand." And I continue to try to protest, and he just stops me. He says, "Yo, it's time to go." So I did. And I went back to college. And later that year, Mike and a bunch of my friends went to prison. And I did my school thing, and I graduated from Rutgers University with a degree in labor studies and Latino studies. Thank you. And I went to work for the union, and I learned how to organize people for good. And eventually I reunited with Mike. And we put together all the things that we had learned, and we started to help our community, and we started a program to help our bros who are coming out of prison, prepare them for job interviews so they can get jobs, and try to find positive activities for the younger kids coming up behind us so they didn't have to fall into the same old thing. And it all began with that rainy night in December when Mikey saved my life. Thank you.
3: That was Christian Estevez. He's the son of Dominican immigrants and a lifelong advocate for Latino workers and social justice, and has had a long and distinguished career in the labor movement, fighting for, well, everyone who has a job. He thinks of Mikey and the boys he grew up with often and tries his best to help the next generation find their way. Christian has lived in New Jersey his whole life. When asked what he loves best about the place, he says our forests. They cover over 40% of the state. Do you have a story about where you grew up? We want to hear stories from every state in America. Remember, you can pitch us online at themoth.org, where you can also share these stories or others from the Moth Archive. So before we say goodbye, I want to invite you to come visit New Jersey, our mountains, our marshes, okay, our malls, and our greatest natural resource, our people. But if you're going to come and give a shit, just stay the fuck home. That's it for this episode of the Moth Radio Hour, and sincerely, we hope you'll join us next time. I want to thank all the storytellers in this hour, and I want to thank New Jersey. For some, it is the light at the end of the tunnel,

0: This episode of the Moth Radio Hour was produced by me, Jay Allison, and Jennifer Hickson, who also hosted and directed the stories in the show along with Chloe Salmon and Larry Rosen. Co-producer is Vicky Merrick, associate producer Emily Couch. The Moth's leadership team includes Christina Norman, Marina Cluche, Sarah Austin Jeunesse, Jordan Cardinale, Caledonia Cairns, Kate Teller, Suzanne Rust, Sarah Jane Johnson, and Patricia Urena. Marisa Janusi Thomas and Christian Estevez were first discovered through workshops with our education and community programs. Moth stories are true as remembered and affirmed by the storytellers. Our theme music is by The Drift. 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
2: Here's your MPB weather forecast. Rain chances have played a big role in the forecast all weekend long, but thankfully drier skies are returning later on tonight. We'll cool off towards the upper 50s for those just south of the Tennessee state line, low to mid 60s throughout the central regions of our state, and upper 60s and a few low 70s in the mix for those furthest on down south within the coastal regions. Looking ahead towards your Monday, it will be a finally much drier day and full of constant sunshine as we'll enjoy cooler temperatures. But for now, for Mississippi Live and MPB, I'm meteorologist Caleb Edelby.
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Thank you, thank you, thank you. Welcome to the Thacker Mountain Radio Hour. As I mentioned, we're coming to you from the Powerhouse Art Center, a stone's throw from the Oxford Square. Fine show for y'all tonight. Fine Alabama songwriters here. Taylor Hollingsworth is here. Taylor Hollingsworth, he was chosen of all things to appear at the Newport Folk Festival this past summer. So that is a huge honor. And now he's on Thacker Mountain Radio Hour, y'all. He's killing it. Our author today is Jim Shepherd. He has a fine book of short stories out from Knopf called The Queen of Bad Influences. And

Queen of Bad Influences, and it is a catastrophe fiction. Every story is linked to a major catastrophe, a disaster that we've all heard of. Think of the Titanic, whatever it might be. Incredible story, incredible writing. Look forward to talking to Jim about his book. And Jim White is here, our old pal from Georgia. Jim White is here. He has a new book coming out. He has a new album coming out and new artwork, all to be shown in the North Mississippi area. Very happy to have Jim White here. We appreciate him. Also, we love our band, y'all. Let's bring this house band to the stage. Please welcome the Yellow Bushwhackers, boys and girls.

Della Bushwhacker Shaw, let him hear you, please. Ricky Burkhead, Mike Vaughn helping us out on the bass and vocals. Keon Love over there up front, our band leader and arranger, Paul Tate, and the beautiful vocal stylings of Mary Frances Massey. One more time, y'all. The great Dolly Parton. Man, we were on that trip to Taos. Everybody had their flags at half-mast. Every day we thought about Dolly and talked about Dolly. And one of the radio reports while we were driving NPR, somebody said, you know, she founded the Imagination Library. In her lifetime, she gave away 300 million books. So, songwriter and book lover, I wish we could have gotten her on the show. What an American hero. Dolly Parton, man. Taylor Hollingsworth is going to follow in Dolly's shoes, I feel certain. As you can see, their physical resemblance is uncanny. Hey, Taylor is smart enough to record his album out there at Dowelback Sound in Water Valley.

0: Mississippi, man. And it has dropped, as we say.
1: That's right.
0: Folk and Roll is the name of it. Folk and Roll, recorded at Water Valley. Taylor is from the Birmingham, Alabama area, I would say. So he's one of us, y'all. Great new album out. Great songwriter and guitar players you're getting ready to see. Please welcome Taylor Hollingsworth.
1: Thank you so much.

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Like a Cincinnati cheese cone, a chili dog, fried bologna, Fima Fink, slaw dog, danger dog, oh my lord. Gotta get a wiener when you go to Chicago, comes in the potato when you go to Idaho.

Thank you, guys. Hey, this is great. Thanks so much for having me here. I'm very excited to be on the show, especially with Jim White. What a legend. I'm very honored to be on the same show as him. So thanks to Thacker Mountain Radio for having me and Tim for having me. This is a love song I wrote about 13, 14 years ago. Just entered it into the International Songwriter Competition and took first place in the Americana category for this. So I thought I'd play it for you.

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Tell you what I'm gonna do, tell your mama maybe you. Crank the generator, the great gust of

0: 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I appreciate y'all.
1: Taylor Hollingsworth, y'all. One more time for him, please. Great, great, great. Thank you, Taylor. Again, his new album is called Folk and Roll, Folk and Roll. And Taylor will join us after the show out at the table. He's got his own table out there, and we'll visit with all of our guests in their great songs and books and writings. One more time for Taylor Hollingsworth. So good. You really play that thing. We'd like to remind you that you're listening to the Thacker Mountain Radio Hour. 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We appreciate them. Appreciate all of our listeners. We'd also like to thank our Thacker backers, Benjamin Banahan and Susan Curlin, Dr. Stephen and Gay Case, the good folks at Cathead Distillery, Ron and Becky Fader, Fader Charitable Foundation, Larry and Michael Johnson Foundation, Leslie J. 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Chicken Salad Chick, we thank them. 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Thank you, Larson. 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I love that store. 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Keon Love, y'all. How cool is Keon Love? Thank you, Keon. All righty. Our next guest is Jim Shepherd. He is the acclaimed author of this story collection, The Queen of Bad Influences, from Knopf. In the stories, Shepherd gives us what we call catastrophe fiction, in which lives are upended as much as broken hearts by collapsing dams, hideously mismanaged wars, gargantuan wildfires, apocalyptic storms. Book list says these magnificent, all-consuming stories of unflinching precision, breathtaking artistry, pit the merciless might of nature against the transcendence of love. Our old buddy Richard Ford said that Jim Shepherd's talent is so various and canny, he can write about seemingly anything and make it thrilling to us. And that is the truth. Again, the book is called The Queen of Bad Influences. Y'all please welcome Jim Shepherd.
2: Thank you, sir. You know, it occurs to me when you say he writes catastrophe fiction, that might be the definition of negative advertising. You got a lot of people out there going like, oh, really? Like, I don't have enough problems. I got to read about this stuff too, right?
1: And somehow it makes you feel better about what's going on in your
2: own life. Well, I don't want to come across just as a nerdy sadist who pulls the wings off flies, essentially. I mean, one of the things I'm trying to do through the use of that kind of narrative mechanism, is, you know, it occurs to me that in some ways, all of literature is about that gap between who we are at our best and who we are most of the time. And I think a lot of us think we got a lot of time to fill that in. A lot of times our spouses are like, you should do it a little sooner. But we think, you know, we got time. And I like the way catastrophe sort of comes along and says, you don't have as much time as you think. You better get to work on yourself, essentially.
1: I saw an interview with you where you mentioned you've been fascinated by catastrophes really all your life. As a little boy, you were kind of drawn to...
2: Yeah, and one of the reasons also that I was drawn to it is, you know, like a lot of males, I'm not dying to, in the morning, sit down and go, time to confront some difficult emotional issues, right? Right. Which is, you know, what you're supposed to be doing in literature, right? So part of the way it works is you try to tease your, you sort of fool yourself into think you're doing something that's fun. You always try to stay connected to play, I think, in some ways. And so one of the things I'm doing is always trying to channel that inner 10-year-old, you know, and that inner 10-year-old is like, oh my God, the biggest wave ever, you know, that kind of thing. So then I can sit down and go, I'm not writing about my own emotional shortcomings. I'm writing about the biggest wave that ever, blah, blah, blah, blah. And then I work my way around to my own emotional shortcomings.
1: Did you, I think there's 11 stories in here, and you've got a big wildfire. You've got a Key West hurricane from the 30s. You've got the Lusitania disasters that are Googleable, that we all, that are actual events. Did you decide to do a short story collection of catastrophe related?
2: No, it's even sadder than that. That's just the you know what Jim does this stuff, and then I put it all together, and I go, oh, look, a pattern. But I'm also drawn to those stories that we sort of know, but we don't really know. Like one of the stories is about the Johnstown flood, and everybody's like, oh yeah, there was a flood. But one of the things that I keep coming back to when I research these things is the way in which we not only as humans manage through our own venality to make what nature is serving up to us a lot more damaging, but we also manage to always ensure that the less privileged get the bad end of the stick, essentially. And for example, in the Johnstown flood, the dam that caused the flood was an earthen dam that the millionaires in Pennsylvania, Andrew Mellon, Joseph Frigg, all of them, Carnegie, they had built a dam for essentially water play. They had boats on it and stuff like that. And they wanted it to be high enough that it could be stocked with fish that they brought in from the Erie Canal, and they wanted to be able to ride their carriages across the front of it, and so they prevented certain safety things that from happening. Then Pennsylvania got the worst rainfall that it had ever gotten in that century, and the dam gave way, and almost everybody who suffered downstream was less privileged. And you know, it occurs to me as I'm saying this that wouldn't be a bad motto for where we are today. Almost everybody who suffered downstream was less privileged. You know, that seems to be often the way it works with catastrophe.
1: Yeah, I was curious. You know, I sat down and I knew these were catastrophe-related fiction. So I read the first story, started off, and it is the big hurricane in 1935, the Florida Keys. And it's so harrowing and so horrific. Little children drown right there in front of the reader, almost.
2: Again, effective marketing. Right now, they're all going, I got to get this. This is a Christmas book.
1: I wanted to get this out of the way because it's only because you're such a great writer. I'm reading it, and I'm thinking, man, can I hang in with this? But you're so good, that's why it works. And so by the time you read the second and third story, you're into the, okay, what's going to happen to these poor people? But that's what the book is. It's human beings dealing with these catastrophes. And you have obviously done your research. I was telling Jim before the show, I love to go back in the back of books and look at the acknowledgments because I'm a nerd. And they're usually one or two pages. I like to thank my agent. I like to thank my editor. Jim's in the back of this book is maybe 20 pages of all the books he read doing your research. So this is not, as you mentioned, disaster porn by any stretch. It's literature, Jim.
2: Golly willikers.
1: it's right up there on our sign, live literature.
2: And you've committed it. It must be literature if I'm here.
1: It's unbelievable.
2: Yeah, yeah, yeah.
1: So, yes, you can read this book and enjoy the stories. I did have some loved ones walk in the room at the worst time. Hey, how you enjoying the book? And I go, I'll let you know in a minute when I get these kids off this mountain, you know. I wanted to ask about, I'd like to ask you about every story, but let me ask you about the Devil's Broom, because details. I asked Jim if he was a newspaper reporter. He said he never was, but he knows details and how important they are, even the small ones. And in the Devil's Broom, you have a guy, this huge wildfire is coming. It's so loud. They can see it. They can smell it. It's getting ready to take everything. This guy goes out in his yard and buries his wife's brand new sewing machine.
2: That actually happened. Yeah, that's a real detail. He wrapped it in waterproof plastic, not plastic, kind of a canvas, buried it deep and thought, my wife's sewing machine is going to survive. His house was burned down to the foundations. He couldn't find his wife, but he did find his wife's sewing machine.
1: Isn't that a heartwarming story, ladies and gentlemen? I didn't know he didn't find his wife.
2: He could have buried her in plastic. You know,
1: that's what he should have done. Yeah,
2: exactly.
1: And sold the sewing machine.
2: She's standing there going, what are you doing with that? What about me? What are you doing? Yeah.
1: Wrapped in a pillowcase. And the title story, The Queen of Bad Influences, it was published in The New Yorker. Man, it's a great story. And it concerns Minna and Constance. And Constance has incredible shyness, debilitating shyness. What year are we in? We're in the...
2: Around 1910 to 1915.
1: Yeah, in early days. And she's able to overcome her shyness and meets Minna, and they strike up this incredible friendship, and you really, really super care about the two of them. And then they book passage on the Lusitania. I mean...
2: Well, it's even worse than that, actually. You know, I got interested in the story because, like many of you, I will just sit around reading Edwardian memoirs. I was reading this memoir by a woman who was painfully shy and was quite convinced that she was never going to have any kind of intimate relationship with anybody. And I was also struck by the way, you know, we all talk now about the way norms have collapsed. I was struck by what it was like living under really iron norms, you know, because part of what reinforced her shyness was there were certain things that simply weren't done. You didn't go up to other people and go, hey, what's your name? You know, that kind of thing. And so she, in some ways, was inhibited by the powerful norms that were in place, and she also was sort of hiding behind them. But my plan was she would meet this woman, she would slowly begin to understand that they could actually be really intimate friends, and then things would sort of go awry, and then at the very climax, they would be on the Lusitania, and I'm following my little plan along, and one of the things I've discovered, I think a lot of writers discover this, is you have this skeletal, oafish plan that you think is incredibly clever, and then until you realize you have to vary it, you haven't learned anything yet, because you're supposed to be teaching yourself as you go along. So at some point, I'm starting to get a little impatient, right, where they're getting, oh, I'll see you in a soon, you know, that kind of, I'm like, oh my God, how long is this going to take? So one, yeah, I'm getting impatient, right? So one morning I get up and she's like, I don't know, I don't think I can make it for lunch. I go, you know what? I'm putting you in the water right now. And so there's a break in the story and it's something like, you know, 3 weeks later as she was spiraling downward, swallowing water, she wondered, you know, and the reader's just like, wait, what on earth is happening? And then she surfaces, and then you learn she's on the Lusitania, essentially. Because yeah. One of the things that I'm, you know, when you deal with stories that everybody knows, you know, like if I announce I'm doing a story about the Lusitania, you know, the reader's like, boy, I wonder how that's going to end, you know. What a shocker lies ahead on this one, right? And that's actually a kind of interesting thing for the reader, because the reader actually starts to go, yeah, how is he going to deal with the fact that I already know this story? And one of the things that writers do all the time and need to remind themselves that they need to do more often is they have total control of time. And so if you have total control of time, you can tell the same linear story but still surprise the heck out of everybody by going someplace you don't expect somebody to go, right? So now you're in the water. Oh, my God, how did we get in the water? Oh, did I mention you're on the Lusitania? Anyway, back to the relationship, right? And the reader can go, oh, okay. And now when they're dawdling, the reader's like, honey, you better speed it up because I know what's coming, right?
1: Yes, that's what I mean about your talent and your ability. We do know how the thing ends, but you put the people in there, and you really care about them, and you have the detail, as I mentioned. Do you mind reading a little bit?
2: I have just enough narcissism for that.
1: Yeah. Makes catastrophe a comedy, yeah. Ladies and gentlemen. I mean, what a
2: look, if you can't laugh at catastrophe, what can you laugh at, really?
1: Boy.
2: One of the stories in the... in the collection is about a family, and it's catastrophe on a much narrower scale, and I'm going to read the beginning of that.
1: All right, y'all, I'm going to let Jim read this bit to y'all. Again, it is called The Queen of Bad Influences. Jim Shepherd, y'all.
2: The story has subheadings, too, so I'll read a couple of the subheadings. This is going to take like 3 or 4 minutes, so... You know, if you have anything to do. Anyway, the story's called The Mentally Ill Are Not Alone. A new concept in treating the mentally ill. In 1968, the designation T1 meant no more to us Shepherds than any other combination of letters and numbers. But by 69, just saying it would stop a happy moment in its tracks and make all miserable ones worse. There were a lot of miserable ones. As far as my parents were concerned, my brother by then had progressed from barely manageable to entirely unmanageable. A transformation so agonizing for them that they'd gone from being unable to talk about it with their closest friends and relatives to throwing up their hands and shouting at their youngest son, me, "I don't know what to do with him. Do you? You tell me." I didn't have any recommendations. John was 5 years older, and with the exception of a few sunny windows of calm, had been intractably anguished since I'd been sentient. And even before that, if the dispiriting photos of him in our two or three family albums were any indication. From the earliest age, he'd been mortified by his appearance, though he'd always looked more presentable than me, and he'd tried to forbid photographs even on big occasions. And the result had been, any Christmas, three or four shots of me with either parent in front of the tree and one of him with an expression that made a friend of mine once ask, "What happened that day?" By 69, John had dropped out of high school. He had lost or quit three jobs. We had had our first two incidents involving the police, which was how my father referred to them. Can you imagine this? We had to call the frickin' cops, was my mother's humiliated and enraged version, to siblings on the phone. He'd tried group counseling. We'd tried family counseling. He'd had individual sessions with a psychologist that had gone so badly that the psychologist had told my parents after the final meeting, "John doesn't seem to want to get better." He was 16 years old. My mother routinely threatened him when he was at his most abusive with Newtown, the site of the state mental hospital, but even I knew that both of my parents were maximally horrified, not only by the stigma of such a place, but with the impossibility of getting a life back once you'd been there. My father asked around at work, and I can only imagine what it cost him to do that, and presented my mother one night when they thought the kids were asleep with what he'd come up with, a private place, and one that would take John in for a limited amount of time, a facility at Yale New Haven. My father had only finished high school, and my mother sixth grade, so I could hear, even sitting there on the stairs in the dark and unable to see them, how much the name Yale quieted them, the way it might suggest the best of care. The next day after school, I found what he'd called some of the literature on it in his dresser, a pamphlet headed T1, a new concept in treating the mentally ill. Thank you.
1: Jim Shepherd, y'all, one more time for him, please.
0: Great job. Thank you.
1: Jim Shepherd, the queen of bad influences. It is from Knopf. It is a wonderful, wonderful collection. You will enjoy reading it. He is a master author of six story collections and eight novels. Among the novels, The Book of Aaron, which won the Penn New England Award, and also the story collection, Like You'd Understand Anyway. I love that title. Won the story prize and was a finalist for the National Book Award. Jim Shepherd, very happy to have him here. Jim will join us after the show and sign copies of The Queen of Bad Influences, and I bet Square has a couple of copies of those other books as well, Like You'd Understand Anyway, perhaps. All righty. Jim White, from our Georgia-based musician, author, and artist friend. His releases include his first album that came out on Luca Bop all those a few years back, Wrong Eyed Jesus. His most recent album is Misfits Jubilee, which I told him we were going to rename our show that. It's got that great song I love, The Highway of Lost Hats. Tim, I think you wrote this blurb, but it says, championed by the New York Times, NPR, Mojo Magazine, David Byrne, Breaking Bad creator Vince Gilligan, and others, White is a noted oddball.
3: My mom wrote that. Just to be clear.
1: I was going to accuse you, Tim. Tim, White is a noted oddball with numerous critically acclaimed albums to his credit. He is also an author, y'all, and has just released a short story collection called Sometimes by the Sea. It is from our good friends at Cool Dog Sound. This is a cool dog. Y'all, please welcome Jim White.
3: When I led kind of a weird, wandering, drifter life, never really expected to have a family or anything like that, you know, just kind of like drifting and drifting. And then age 40, something happened and I had a kid. And so this one is for you, Willow, wherever you are. She's on tour right now somewhere. I hope her ears are burning. It's called Bluebird, which is her nickname.

0: Thank you.
1: Beautiful, Jim. Thank you so much. I wanted to ask you a couple of questions about your short story collection, Sometimes by the Sea.
2: Yeah.
1: They're divided into three kind of longish stories.
2: Long short stories,
1: to make long stories short. You've got the older woman. I think the old woman is the first one, maybe the young father.
2: Young father is
1: and
2: the
1: then,
2: second.
1: And then you've got the young woman. And it's interesting, there's an outing at the beach. All three of them take place at the beach. And you're from Pensacola originally?
2: I grew up on the beach in Pensacola, working the beach, renting out chairs and umbrellas and lifeguarding and doing all those things that you see when you go to the beach.
1: Ah, interesting. So all three of the stories take place there, and the reader almost thinks, since there is an outing, and the outing consists of the older woman, the son and the daughter-in-law and the kids, you sort of think all three stories are about the same group of people.
2: Huh. Well, I didn't intend that. I'm not real organized. But if you think that, that's good.
1: No.
2: Makes me look a little smarter than I actually am.
1: No, I actually kind of wondered. Then I decided, no, they're not. It's just an interesting sort of correlation, the three of them are on these three trips.
2: This is a problem when you run with a literary crowd. They're just reading all kinds of things into what you do.
1: I tell you, your beach trip was kind of a relief after floods and fires and children, you know, drowning right by you. But It's a very dramatic book, and you work the humor in organically, I thought. The characters are funny without trying to be funny.
2: Well, someone who read it said it was like Flannery O'Connor went to the beach. And I always admired her. There's always humor in all of her astute observations about culture, and I always, and that's the kind of the bar that I aim for. Not that I could reach what she reached, but that's what I'm aiming for.
1: The idea with Jim's book, with people sort of at their worst, sometimes on the beach, a beach trip can go haywire, right?
2: Well, I was on the beach 12 hours a day when I was renting chairs and umbrellas and 100-degree sun beating down on you for 12 hours a day and watching people go by, you start making up stories about them. And I guess it was a revealing of character that all of them get killed in the end. Must be something in my particular personality that wanted that. But I try not to make it funny when they died.
1: No, not at all. And this is not your first book. You actually won a Pushcart Prize for a short story called Super White, I believe, some years ago. And you also were a cab driver in New York City for some years and wrote a sort of a memoir novel about those experiences. Is that right? Mm-hmm. Yeah. Incidental Contact is the name of that book.
2: Incidental Contact, yeah.
1: Now, I also can't let you go on this book. And it's really, really a fun read. You're a really great writer. The book, the cover shot, the cover picture, I should say.
2: Yeah.
1: Very interesting photo. Can you tell us about that?
2: Well, I mentioned my mom before. That's her with the gun on the cover.
1: Yeah.
2: She's we had family outings very rarely, and when we did, firearms were involved. So Pensacola Beach back then was lonely in the wintertime, so we would load everybody in the car and get all the guns and go to the beach and shoot cans and dolphins and anything we could shoot. And no, we didn't shoot dolphins. I'm not kidding.
1: Yeah.
2: It was just seals mostly.
1: Not as cute, right?
2: Yeah, but you don't see that many of them in Pensacola. No, we just, that was a family outing, so that was taken during one of our family outings, and she'd be real proud to know that she's a gun-toting person on the cover of my book.
1: I mean, she is on the beach in a nice, very nice dress, and has a long gun, and is shooting into the water.
2: Yeah.
1: So, yeah.
2: Well, twist there is my daughter, Willow, she has a record out right now called Pink Pocket Pistol, and she based her cover design on that photo as well. So if you look up Willow, you'll see her with a gun, too. It kind of runs in the family.
1: Jim, you're not packing right now, are you?
2: I don't trust myself in this kind of crowd, so no.
1: All right. The albums and the writing is great. You're also known for your artwork. I believe you have an art opening here in the area this weekend, maybe tomorrow night.
2: Tomorrow night at the Beaux-Arts Gallery down in Water Valley.
1: Absolutely. Yeah. Another great night in the Valley.
2: And then on Saturday, I'll do a full show there with my long, exhaustive stories
1: Yes, the Saturday night show will be under our auspices, one of our Thacker sessions, where we take one of our guests and let them do a longer set. That'll be Saturday night, 8 o'clock at Beaux-Arts Gallery in Water Valley.
2: Right. So
1: we're delighted.
2: And it's got a bunch of my folk art in there. I make folk art assemblages. I'm trying any form of therapy to see if I can get better. Folk art does pretty good.
1: I think you're doing great. The book is a lot of fun. These songs are great. Thank you for being here. We're going to get one with Jim and the Yellow Bushwhackers. How about that? Jim White, ladies and gentlemen.
2: And I'd like to say thanks to Tim Lee, who joined me on that last one. I'm here because of Tim. He knew my mother. No, it's a little different than that. No, he just called me up one day and said, why don't you come? And we've become good friends. When I learned guitar, I never had an idea how to play other people's songs, so I never, ever, ever played a cover song. I started writing songs from the minute that I could make my first chord. And recently, I finished an album about death, and I needed something better than what I was writing. So I looked back at my favorite songs, and there was one by Blood, Sweat, and Tears called And When I Die. It was a huge hit, and I thought they wrote it, but it turns out it was written by a 17-year-old girl named Laura Nero, who wrote some of the biggest hits of the 60s and 70s. So I'm going to sing And When I Die with the help of these fine musicians here.

0: Thank you.
1: Thanks, fellas. Thank you.
2: Jim White, y'all. One more time for him, please. Thank you, Jim. Old Blood, Sweat, and Tears song. Great job, Jim. Thank you. We'd like to thank all of our guests one more time. What a great show we have had. Taylor Hollingsworth, y'all. Taylor Hollingsworth. Dial back sound, folk and roll. Taylor will join us out front. Mr. Jim Shepherd, y'all. Jim Shepherd, the Queen of Bad Influences. What a book. Jim will join us out front and sign copies. One more time for Jim White, y'all. Pensacola, Florida lifeguard turned artist. Jim will join us out front and sign copies of his books. We'll be talking about his artwork at Beaux-Arts in Water Valley this weekend and a Thacker Sessions Saturday night down in Water Valley. Busy night for Jim and Water Valley and for all of y'all. Thank y'all for being here. What a fun night we've had. We're going to get one more tune from our cool house band to send you off into the night. And we'll be at Off Square Books next week. So let's see if we can all squeeze in there. Luckily, it won't be 105 degrees, I don't think. But we love being here, love having y'all here. We appreciate y'all so much, and we will see you on the radio.

0: 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Our production director is Tim Lee. 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
1: Here's your MPB weather forecast. Rain chances have played a big role in the forecast all weekend long, but thankfully drier skies are returning later on tonight. We'll cool off towards the upper 50s for those just south of the Tennessee state line, low to mid 60s throughout the central regions of our state, and upper 60s and a few low 70s in the mix for those furthest on down south within the coastal regions. Looking ahead towards your Monday, it will be a finally much drier day and full of constant sunshine, as we'll enjoy cooler temperatures. But for now, for Mississippi Live and MPB, I'm meteorologist Caleb Edelman.

sun begins its long withdrawal from the northern hemisphere after the summer solstice in June. After the autumn equinox in September, the transition seems to accelerate. The days grow shorter, the nights grow longer, and the temperature cools while the natural world changes color and prepares for the winter to come. Since medieval times, we've called this season fall. The word comes from Middle English, with Old English and Old German roots. Falling implies movement downward, and in autumn, declining solar energy brings a feeling of descending or falling into the season. In music, it's marked by slowing tempos, descending chord progressions, darkening timbres, and wistful, even melancholy emotions. I'm Stephen Hill, and on this transmission of Hearts of Space, we descend into the autumn soundscape on a program called Falling. We feature music by Connecticut cellist David Darling from Homage to Kindness, by Dutch composer and pianist Jep Beving from Henosis, and by New York violinist and composer Christopher Tignor from Along a Vanishing Plane. Later, electronic chamber music by Nashville post-rock duo Hammock from Silencium, a slowly descending sound world by Italian pianist and composer Ludovico Einaudi from Nightbook, and refined ambient keyboards by Massachusetts musician Tom Eaton from How It Happened. Near the end, David Darling returns with more from Homage to Kindness, and a final piece by Ludovico Einaudi from 7 Days Walking, Day One. Descending and deepening into the autumn soundscape, a program called Falling on this transmission of Hearts of Space.